0: supporting parents through investments rather than one-off bonuses.
1: How do we make those choices available for people? If they want to have children, how do we support that? And that can be through our investments in early education and care, our three-day guarantee, our extending PPL, our, you know, ensuring that dads or second parents can take it.
0: Economists aren't convinced a rolling cut to the fuel excise will help Australians who are struggling with cost of living pressures. The Coalition has unveiled a plan to halve the fuel excise every time the price of crude oil spikes above certain levels. The excise would be halved if the average global oil price remains above $100 a barrel for 2 weeks. Adit Maitra is an economist with the E61 Institute and says there are more equitable ways to deliver cost of living relief.
2: Because consumption of fuel rises with income, that means that a lot of the cost goes to higher income households. And so, for instance, just flat amounts to all people who have a vehicle registration would be relatively more targeted than that excise cut approach to distribution.
0: The US President Donald Trump says his new triumphal arch proposed for Washington, D.C. will double as a military complex to house drones and snipers. North America correspondent Lauren Day explains.
3: The so-called Arc de Trump is part of the president's ambitious and controversial renovation plans for the national capital, which have faced mounting legal challenges and public backlash. In a post on social media, Donald Trump said the military had requested the monumental arch be used to store large numbers of drones, snipers and ammunition, citing national security concerns. The announcement echoed his justification for the plan to build a massive ballroom at the White House, which he initially said was to host bigger crowds at social events, but became about national security in the face of legal challenges. Lauren Day, ABC News, Washington.
0: A former president of the AFL Umpires Association says the treatment of sporting officials at Saturday's nail-biting preliminary final was ugly. Furious Hawthorn fans threw bottles at field umpires after Brisbane benefited from a free kick in the final seconds of the game at the MCG. Former Umpires Association president Chris Donlan has told 774 ABC Melbourne the free kick was the right call and believes a lifetime ban for those fans who behaved badly is fair punishment.
4: Probably more disappointed in that. This is what we've become as a society, that it's okay to, it's a sport to actually hate on officials. Disappointing that parents, adults, young people, this is behaviour now that's accepted.
0: Monday's weather, light showers and drizzle southwest of a line from Mandurah to Albany. Some showers and thunderstorms likely over parts of the interior, Goldfields and inland Gascoyne. A possible afternoon shower over the north and west Kimberley. Mostly sunny in Perth, light winds increasing in the early afternoon. An expected top of 23 degrees. Currently in the city, it's 15.8. ABC News, it's now 8:05.
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12: There you are with your key news presenters, Crystal Chang and Fiona Noble, and I'm Peter Stotzer, welcoming you to the second half hour of today's program. And yes, we will be in the international segment soon and also then go to the world of business. But before we do all that, let's have a look what's happening globally with public holidays. And we've got five today. It's Independence Day in Armenia. It is also Independence Day in Belize, and that celebrates the anniversary of gaining independence from Great Britain in 1981. It's Kwame Nkrumah Memorial Day in Ghana, and that is the birth anniversary of the first Prime Minister and President of Ghana who led the country to independence, also from the United Kingdom. And we have Independence Day in Malta, the island in the Mediterranean there. And the day there celebrates when Malta gained independence, guess what, from Great Britain in 1964. And then in Japan, it's Respect for the Aged Day. Japan is known to be the country of long-living people. Elderly people are respected there and even have their own public holiday today. And that is known as Respect Day for the Aged. And it's always observed on the third Monday in September. And we also are on the third Monday in September, I think, today. Yes, here in Perth as well. And that means we go to, I think, Fiona for international news. And here she is.
5: Good. Thank you, Peter. And we start with a look in at the Middle East, and the article is comes from Riyadh, and the title is Attack in Saudi, Iran-backed terrorists strike as peace plan sent to the US. Saudi Arabia confirmed the Houthis, an Iran-backed terrorist group, attacked its capital with a ballistic missile, the first targeting of Riyadh since the escalation on what is a new front in the Iran war. Earlier, Iran officials said that they had conveyed conditions to mediators for re-engaging in negotiations aimed at ending the war with the United States. Saudi Arabia said the attack was intercepted. Some residents in Riyadh heard an explosion and later saw a plume of smoke near the airport. The Saudis said that the Houthis also tried to attack civilian infrastructure in the Red Sea port city of Yanbu, where the key Saudi pipeline ends, and in Taif, Beish and Farisan, but they were thwarted. The Houthis earlier claimed that they had targeted sensitive sites in Riyadh and facilities of Saudi oil giant Aramco in Yanbu, causing massive fires. Aramco is the world's largest oil company. The head of Iran's Supreme National Security Council, Mohsen Rezai, said that Iran was waiting for the US President Donald Trump's response after Iran passed on a message via Qatar. Mr. Rezai said they included ending the war on all fronts, releasing assets seized from Iran, and ending the US naval blockade of Iranian ports. He added that talks were continuing with Qatari and Pakistani mediators. Earlier, US-Iran negotiations fell apart. In mid-June, the US and Iran signed a 14-point framework agreement intended to pave the way for a final agreement on a permanent end to the war. The parties undertook to negotiate a final agreement within the initial period of 60 days. An extension was to be possible by mutual agreement, but this did not happen. The agreement also stipulated that Iran should do its utmost to ensure the safe and toll-free passage of merchant ships through the Strait of Hormuz for 60 days. This clause in particular sparked a new dispute between the US government and the Iranian leadership. In return, the US was to end the blockade of Iranian ships and ports. The US agreed to unfreeze Iranian assets with the specific procedures and amounts to be determined during the later negotiations. Mr. Rezai also said that Iran wanted the fighting between Saudi Arabia and the Houthi terror group in Yemen to end, adding that he believed Yemenis wanted a settlement with Saudi Arabia. Meanwhile, the head of US Central Command said that the military had supported the transit of 1 billion barrels of oil through the Strait of Hormuz over the past 2 months and insisted that Iran had exported zero barrels because of the US blockade. Admiral Brad Cooper said that the Strait's primary transit lanes have been cleared of mines and that the volume of oil, natural gas and cargo transiting over the past 2 weeks is the highest that it's been in 6 months, or shortly after the war began. And that was attack in Saudi, Iran-backed terrorist strike as peace plan sent to the US. And that was a report from Riyadh on page 18 of the West.
6: And staying on the same page, next article, Trump to host new buddy C, deadline Washington. When President Donald Trump first ran for office, he called out China as a menace to the US economy, saying it had gutted America's factories and eroded the middle class. That tough talk helped Mr. Trump get to the White House a decade ago. But since then, he increasingly speaks in glowing terms about Chinese President Xi Jinping, the rival Mr. Trump will feed on Thursday with a state dinner. Mr. Trump said this month, "He's a great gentleman. We get along great. We have a very good trading relationship and, you know, they're a competitor and all of that. But we have a very good relationship with President Xi." On issue after issue, the Republican president has given Mr. Xi a pass. Mr. Trump shrugged off reports that China had provided Iran with satellite imagery, saying, "I think he's behaved reasonably well." After accusing Beijing of assessing U.S. voter files back in 2020, he was hesitant to retaliate. "I think China is maybe a little bit different today than it was then." Mr. Trump tried to confront China with tariffs, but that backfired and unable to change Chinese behavior has resorted to hospitality. And that was Trump to host new buddy C, deadline Washington on page 18.
12: The following report has come in early this morning and it is from abc.net.au and their wires. And the title, Germany's right-wing anti-immigration party AfD returns more strong election results. State elections have returned with majority support for Germany's right-wing anti-immigration party AfD, according to exit polls. If poll results are confirmed, they would be the worst results since 1949 for Chancellor Friedrich Merz's Christian Democratic Union. Mr. Merz has signaled he will push on as Chancellor amid speculation the bad result could prompt him to resign. The right-wing Alternative for Deutschland, AfD party, has made strong gains in more state elections, according to exit polls leaving Chancellor Friedrich Merz's future balanced on a knife's edge after 16 months in office. The AfD emerged with 37% of votes in Mecklenburg-Western-Pomerania, according to polls conducted by public broadcasters ARD and ZDF. However, the anti-immigration party is set to remain iced out of power in both states due to a firewall of non-cooperation agreed by other major parties. The firewall was formally established in 2018, acting as an agreement between mainstream parties to suppress the growing influence of extreme politics by ruling out any coalition with far-right aligned parties. If confirmed, the results from Sunday's election would be the worst in any state election for Mr. Merz's Christian Democratic Union, CDU, since 1949. It would also be another first-place finish at state level for the AfD party, which is topping national opinion polls despite being shunned by mainstream parties. "It's a disaster," Mr. Merz said in a televised remarks after the exit polls were published, but signalled that he would fight on as Chancellor after speculation that a bad result could prompt him to resign. Another state election in the capital Berlin also took place on Sunday, with the far-left Die Linke party polling 24.5%, while Mr. Merz's conservatives stood at 20%. The AfD also gained in strength, polling 16% of votes in Berlin. Sunday's results may not prove a knockout blow for Mr. Merz, who last week received backing from 8 conservative state premiers. Low approval ratings, unpopular reforms and the triumph of AfD in the earlier Saxony-Anhalt state election have left the Chancellor's future in question. The elections in Mecklenburg, Western Pomerania and Berlin follow the early September election in Saxony-Anhalt, a pivotal moment where the AfD came close to winning an absolute majority. The support for AfD is expected to drain, backing for Mr. Merz's CDU party, which has since called for a party meeting to discuss the way forward. The AfD pitted the two state elections as their first stride in winning the federal election due in 2029. The party's poster policies have included leaving the European Union, restoring relations with Russia, significant reductions in immigration, and tightening asylum laws. In just over a decade, AfD transformed itself from a fringe movement to the country's most popular party. And that came from abc.net.au, unattributed, Germany's right-wing anti-immigration party AfD returns more strong election results.
6: And going back to page 18 for an unattributed article, bombings in Moscow. Ukrainian forces fired more than 1,000 drones at Russia overnight in what Moscow's mayor described as the largest ever attack on the Russian capital. Russia said that its forces shot down 1,100 Ukrainian drones across the country, as well as over the annexed Ukrainian peninsula of Crimea and the waters of the Black Sea. Moscow Mayor Sergei Sobyanin said that 450 drones had been destroyed en route to the Russian capital. Some drones hit the Moscow oil refinery and a residential building, he said. The major attack comes on the third and final day of voting in Russia's first wartime parliamentary election. And that was bombings in Moscow from page 18.
12: And that was our final report in the international segment. Yes, it's time that we switch to business news, and we do so by looking at the live figures of the markets, and the markets have opened 18 minutes and 40 seconds ago. So currently the S&P ASX 200 is at 8,710.5, and that's a quarter of a percentage point into the red. Same picture for the broader all ordinaries, currently on 8,903.1. And then for your one Australian dollar today, you receive 71 US cents, 62 euro cents, and up in Indonesia, you change that $1 to 12,650 rupiah. And the gold price has strengthened again. It is now on 4,383 US dollars and 45 cents, and that's an ounce. And with that, we go to Crystal for our very first business report.
6: Thanks, Peter. Going now on to the West Business on page 19. Arbortech tools up for offshore push by Ryan Johnson. Malaga power toolmaker Arbortech is chasing its biggest overseas expansion in 38 years after surviving decades of decline in Australian manufacturing. Mechanical engineer Ben Ingster is preparing to take over as chief executive as his parents, founders Kevin and Christine, step further back. Partly owned by West Farmers, Arbortech employs 65 people in Perth and exports more than 80% of its products. Ben Ingster sees a much larger market among landscapers and irrigation contractors for its new cordless root-cutting saw. Personally, I think it's at least 10 times the size of our current business, he said of the opportunity. The company last recorded annual sales of $15.3 million and a $1.5 million net profit. In 1990, 2 years after Arbortech incorporated, manufacturing accounted for 13.7% of Australia's economy. By 2025, its share had collapsed 61% to 5.3%. The broader economy grew 46% between 2009-10 and 2025-26. Manufacturing output shrank 5% after inflation. Arbortech has held its ground and defied the wider industry by choosing its fights. Ben Ingster said competing on price against mass market toolmakers was a contest an Australian manufacturer would struggle to win. He said, "We're not here to build another drill or another circular saw." The company develops specialist tools protected by patents and keeps its engineering in Perth, retaining the knowledge to choose which components it makes and which it buys elsewhere. But finding Australian suppliers has become harder. Ben Ingster said casting businesses that once served Australian car makers had disappeared, narrowing the options for parts such as Arbitech Melbourne-made aluminium component. He said, it used to be you could just pick anyone, and now you've got to like hunt out that one business that might still be here. Arbitech regularly considers moving more production overseas. It's an option every day, he said. Arbitech began in Nanup in the early 1980s when Kevin Ingster made his own tools to carve wooden chairs. The overseas expansion built on a cutting mechanism he developed about 25 years ago. Originally intended for tree roots, it worked better on brick and became a masonry tool. Advances in motors and a deal to use DeWalt batteries allowed Arbitech to turn that invention into a cordless saw for landscapers and irrigation contractors. The BA200X entered the North America market in November 2025. Ben Ingster said a video showing its trench-cutting blades attracted 8 million viewers in 24 hours. Wesfarmers is Arbitech's biggest shareholder outside the Ingster family with a 10.9% stake. Ben Ingster said Arbitech had spoken with the conglomerate and major global toolmakers but had chosen no partner. And that article was titled Arbitech Tools Up for Offshore Push by Ryan Johnson on page 19.
5: And we'll stay on page 19 for this unattributed article. Gemini hacks on three companies add to growing alarm over AI's power. Google's Gemini artificial intelligence model inadvertently hacked into three protected company systems in May while researchers were testing its cybersecurity capabilities, adding to a recent string of breaches by agentic AI systems. The hacks occurred as part of a test run by the AI security firm Irregular, which was involved in similar incidents previously disclosed by OpenAI, Anthropic PBC and Meta Platforms, Google has confirmed. One of the breaches occurred when the model was asked to retrieve information from a fictional company that had the same name as a real company. The model guessed a password to access the real company's service. A recent series of breaches by agentic AI systems developed by OpenAI, Anthropic, Meta, and now Google has alarmed cybersecurity and AI experts alike, prompting Anthropic Chief Executive Dario Amodei last week to call it for an industry-wide slowdown in development of the technology. Mr. Amodei's call, endorsed by OpenAI boss Sam Altman, Elon Musk and others, has touched off an even broader debate about the escalating risks of AI and the measures required to mitigate them. It's understood that the other Gemini hacks occurred when the model performed web searches with the name of the company. Those searches led it to public online repositories containing credentials belonging to other companies that it used to access more or used to access more systems. US President Donald Trump has rejected concerns that a quickly evolving technology may pose risks to humans as a hoax, comparing it to alarm over climate change and the scandals that marked his first term. And that was Gemini hacks on three companies add to growing alarm over AI's power. And that was an unattributed article from page 19 of The West.
6: And now we go over to page 14 for another unattributed article, Inflation of Jobs Pressure. Economists will be closely watching unemployment figures ahead of the central bank's crucial interest rate decision. The countdown is on to the September 28 to 29 board meeting as anticipation ramps up that the Reserve Bank will hike rates for a fourth time this year. Central bank officials have taken a markedly more hawkish tone in recent commentary, prompting economists and traders to reassess the Reserve Bank's reaction function, essentially how determined the bank is to tame high inflation even at the expense of jobs. While the bank was still trying to keep the employment market in good shape, Governor Michelle Bullock made it clear getting inflation back to the middle of its 2-3% target band was the main game. And that was inflation of jobs pressure on page 14.
12: Thank you to Crystal and Fiona for bringing us the business reports, and the weather will be next.
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12: We are 2.5 minutes away from 8:30, and we now look at the weather today. 23 degrees, mostly sunny. There is a chance of fog about the hills early this morning, so that might have cleared. The winds were light coming in this morning, but they will turn southwesterly and up to 25 kilometres in the early afternoon. Fire danger, we have a moderate swan inland, north, and all the others have no rating. And then tomorrow, mostly sunny day, 12 to 22. Again, a chance of morning fog with light winds. Carbon copy as far as the temperatures are concerned for Wednesday, 12 to 25, 22, but a possible shower, but not very much, up to 1 millimetre. And again, on that Wednesday, a chance of morning fog. And on Thursday, partly cloudy day, very similar temperatures again, 11 to 22, with a 30% chance of rain and yet again a chance of a morning fog. And then for Friday, shower or two, 12 to 20, a little bit more expected, maybe up to 4 millimetres and up to 8 millimetres on Saturday for the grand final day, and 9 to 20, also 9 to 20 at this early stage for Sunday. Now we go to page 35 of today's The West Australian newspaper with Samantha Jolly's weather page, and we do so for some historical data. The highest rainfall here in Perth was in 1930 on this day, 18.5 millimetres. In 1952, just 3.7 overnight, and the highest maximum in 1954 with 30.6 degrees. Sunrise, sunset, almost the same. Equinox is coming up. So sunrise this morning was at 8 minutes past six, and the sun will set this evening at 12 minutes past six. And sun protection will start in half an hour time at 9 o'clock and should last till 3:10. Slip, slap, slop, because the max UV index is 7, and that is now high. Also high temperature yesterday, the highest one in the state, 38.3 degrees at Roebourne Airport up north, and just 4.3 degrees at Dalvalinu on your way up on the Great Northern Highway, about 200 kilometres out of Perth. And then let's go around our big state. If I say nothing, that means it's full sunshine, clear skies. Kununurra 38, Broome 33, Port Hedland 36, Exmouth 33, coming down the coast, Carnarvon 26 and Geraldton 25. And then a cloud or two in Bunbury, Albany and out at Eucla, all on 20 degrees. And up in the goldfields today, clear skies, 29 degrees. And that at 8:30 brings us to the music break. And with spring, everything comes to life. And that is the nasty ones as well. And so the red-back spiders are out and about again. They're most active spring until during summer and up to about March or April. So let's be careful. And this is Slim Newton who tells us, red back on the toilet seat.

0: Slim Newton there from 1972, Red Back on the Toilet Seat, and I'm quite sure he was referring to the toilets when they were out the back, known as the Dunnies, where of course the Red Backs had easy access. But wherever you are in the house or in the garden, you can always listen to us here at Vision Australia Radio, and this is how you do it.
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0: And we are now into the second part, the second hour of Vision Australia Radio's West Coast News, the Monday edition. And you are listening to the most comprehensive news program here on Perth Morning Radio. And we are now going to the sports segment. And you are with Fiona Noble, Crystal Chang, and I'm Peter Stotzer, handing over to Crystal, who is waiting at the door of the wide world of sports.
2: Thank you, Peter. We start off on page one. Karma. Dockers fans said they won't get to beat Neil in grand final after cheap shot by Mitchell Woodcock. Philandering former Frio favourite Lachie Neil has been sensationally suspended for the grand final after being busted for a behind-the-play preliminary final coward punch. Now at Brisbane, Neil ran up behind an unsuspecting Jack Ginnivan and struck him in the stomach with a round arm left fist, ruling Neil out of the decider against the Dockers. The ban ends a tumultuous year for the veteran, whose wife Jules left him last year after he reportedly had an affair with her best friend. Jules now lives in Perth with their two children. And that was Karma on page one by Mitchell Woodcock.
3: And we now turn to page 14 of the game for this short article, which is unattributed. Hawks sit in anger. Sam Mitchell will sit in the anger stage of grieving for Hawthorn's 2026 Premiership tilt for a while and then turn his focus to taking the Hawks to the summit next year. For a second straight year, Mitchell and his Hawks suffered the pain of preliminary final defeat, losing 2011-131 to 1908-122 to Brisbane at the MCG on Saturday night. If you want to strive for great things, you will open yourself up for all sorts of emotion, the greatest of joy and the deepest of pain, the emotional head coach said. The competitive mentor believed that the performance had showed the football world that Hawthorn could be considered a legitimate team. But it was too early for Mitchell, who conceded this was the angriest he had been after a game, to consider how his players could reflect. I think we're in a mourning phase. I don't know what's the first part. Is it anger? I think I'm still half in anger. Probably sense it in my body language, he said. Between now and round one, our job is to improve our organisation as much as we can, because this feeling is the pits. And that was Hawks Sit in Anger from page 14 of the game Lift Out.
0: All the elite cyclists have moved to Canada for the annual World Championships, and they have started yesterday. In this AFP report also came in early this morning via flowbikes.com, and they have a title with a question mark. Who won the Women Elite Individual Time Trial at the 2026 UCI Road Worlds? Switzerland's Marlene Reusser retained her Women Elite Individual Time Trial title in Montreal on Sunday as her main rival at the 2026 US Road World Championships. Demi Follering finished a disappointing eighth. Time trial queen Reusser celebrated her 35th birthday with an ultimately comfortable victory, but not before Britain Zoe Backstedt gave her a scare. Backstedt had been quickest at the first two intermediate time checks on the 39.2-kilometer course, but Reusser powered away in the second half of the race to beat the 21-year-old by 40 seconds

0: with German Franziska Koch finishing third, a further 6 seconds back. Double world champion Reusser has been virtually unbeatable in races against the clock in the last few years. She is a four-time European champion and has won time trial stages at the Tour de France Femmes and Giro d'Italia Women. Backstedt had been a junior and twice under 23 world champion in the discipline, but this race was around 12 kilometers further than any previous time trial in which she had competed. Koch's bronze medal continued a dream season for the German who won Paris-Roubaix in April. Follering, the European road race champion was never in the running for a medal. And looking down the classifications, I need to go to number 14, and that is for Loretta Hansen, Australia, who came in 14th position, as I said. And now we continue with the West Australian newspaper sport pages.
1: And we go to page 43. Springboks test in home backyard has Tizzano in a tiz by Ben Smith. Home has always been where the heart is for proud sandgroper Carlo Tizzano, and with a second Perth test in the space of almost 2 months, the Wallabies flanker cannot wait to take on the Springboks at Optus Stadium. The Western Force back rower was one of the stars of the show when Australia dominated Italy at HBF Park in July, but now a much bigger task awaits in the form of back-to-back World Cup winners, South Africa, on Sunday. Tizzano is under no illusions how tough a test South Africa will be, even though the Springboks have rested veterans Peter Steph Dutour, Toy and Damien D. Allend following their 3-1 win over New Zealand in the inaugural Rugby's Greatest Rivalry series. While the Wallabies are unbeaten under new coach Les Kiz after 2 matches apiece against Japan and Argentina, Tizzano said the world number one South Africans were a different kettle of fish. He said, "It's another big step up. The build into this game and our next couple of games has been really nice. We've had some tough sides and it's only going to get tougher. We're obviously going to have to lift a lot, and there's a lot to work on. But I feel like we've made some awesome strides as a team, not only on the field, but off the field as well. Everyone's proud of each other, of how we've handled our business, and there's a lot more to work on." Tizzano started in the 7 jersey when South Africa last came to Perth in 2024. But with Fraser McRide having established himself as one of the world's top open-side flankers over the last 18 months, game time is hardly a formality. And that was Springboks Test in Home Backyard has Tizzano in a tiz by Ben Smith on page 43.
2: And we'll stay on page 43 for this article, WA Found Wanting. WA have crashed to a one-day cup defeat to Tasmania at the Wacker Ground, thrashed by 9 wickets in their second game of the season. For the second time in 3 days, a top-order batting collapse left WA in strife, and their tail enders were not able to rescue them again as they were routed for 115. The Tigers chased down their subpar target inside the 17th over. After Tasmania won the toss and chose to field, Riley Meredith was the chief destroyer in their impressive bowling effort. The speedster collected 4 for 11 from his 8 overs, receiving strong support from Test all-rounder Beau Webster, 3 for 31 from 7.2 overs. Veterans Cam Bancroft and Ashton Turner, both 19, tried to offer some resistance but paid for attempts to move the game forward as their side was bowled out in the 31st over. And that was WA Found Wanting from page 43 of the West.
1: And we stay on the same page for the next unattributed article, Demons Pole Vault. Alex de Minaur returned to form to seal Australia's Davis Cup progression, with the Hulls beating Poland 3-1 in Brisbane, also thanks to some earlier doubles brilliance. The world number 9 found top gear yesterday at Pat Rafter Arena, beating Camille Mojczak 6-3 to clinch a 3-1 result that sends Australia into the Cup's penultimate round next year. With his backhand and serve firing, de Minaur followed up his 57-minute annihilation of Max Kasnikowski on Saturday with another therapeutic response to a second round US Open exit. Earlier, Max Purcell's scintillating tiebreak tennis alongside rock-solid Riki Hijikata swung their doubles match and the tie in Australia's favour. The pair's 7-6, 7-3, 6-3 defeat of Jan Zielinski and Karol Zawiski followed the tie being 1-1 after Saturday's singles. And that was Demon's pole vault on page 43.
0: And we return one more time to AFL.
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0: We now come to our opinion segment, which will be split by the ABC News at 9 o'clock, where we go for our second news update. And first we go to the letters to the editor, and after the news we will have the editorial and an opinion piece. But before we do all that, I need to remind you that opinions expressed here on this program do not necessarily reflect those of your presenters or indeed Vision Australia as an organization and the branch Vision Australia Radio. And today's letters can be found on page 36 and 37. We are currently on 37 and we will have the Noongar word of the day first up.
1: And the Noongar word of the day is Korolong Mandi, spelled as K-O-O-R-L-O-N-G, M-A-N-D-I. In English, uninitiated youth. The first letter on page 37 comes from John McCord of Perth. We need tough new safety measures. Yet another tragic and horrible shark attack along our coastlines. News 19th of September screams out for some action that will not make me popular at marine science conventions. As we compete for space in our ocean in terms of safe swimming, there seems to be more and more sharks as more and more people go swimming in the sea. As I mentioned in a letter published 2 years ago, I love swimming in the ocean, and so do sharks. As a surf lifesaver and a former lifeguard, we need to acknowledge the uncomfortable truth. As many sharks are protected species, there are simply many more of them coming close to shore and increasingly attacking what they see as food, including us. Tragic, awful, but real. Some of our beaches have understandably shark nets, but attacks keep coming because unless we place nets everywhere around our popular beaches, Australia-wide, more shark attacks and deaths will occur. Sharks have no fear of humans, and yet, of course, they do have a role in the marine food chain. Nevertheless, we need a new approach to consider looking at the strict management of fishing for sharks and the management of the number of great whites, which are, of course, off the menu due to their levels of toxic heavy metals, but are still considered a vulnerable species. The above said, we should allow for more other edible sharks to be on the menu, including at fish and chip shops. So the next time I ask for flake and chips, I really mean shark.
2: And our next article is, or letter is, Take Back the Coastline. The shark expert consulted as a result of the most recent attack in Sorrento confidently advised that the reason for the increase in shark attacks is because there are more people in the water. He went on to suggest an array of mitigation measures such as increasing the shark shield rebate, employing more helicopters or drones as spotters, and so on. It didn't, however, address the fact that shutting the shark fisheries has amazingly resulted in more sharks. There are 1.4 billion cubic kilometres of ocean on our blue planet, despite what has sadly been happening in terms of shark attacks on humans in the past 30 years, there is no need at all for a shark cull. What is needed is reopening shark fisheries around our coastline. The coastline of Australia is about 25,000 kilometres. If we allowed shark fishers to operate within a line 20 kilometres from our coast and at an average depth of 50 metres, it would give these operators approximately 25,000 cubic kilometres of ocean in which to catch their sharks. As a percentage of the available ocean, 25,000 cubic kilometres is about 0.02%. Wake up, governments. It's time to allow shark fishing to start up again, and the regular tragedies that we are now seeing in all states would disappear overnight, writes Greg Williams from Bicton.
0: One more on this topic, surveillance, not culls. As a regular ocean swimmer myself and lover of family outings to our gorgeous WA beaches, I appreciate the concern around the number of shark attacks in the past number of years. I am, however, stunned and deeply disappointed by the ongoing discussions around catch and kill orders and even the thought that a culling program, as former chief scientist with the Department of Fisheries, Jim Penn, was quoted as saying, makes sense, but it's nearly impossible to do. With rapidly advancing technology daily, can we not invest time and money into further discussions about further increasing funding for drone presence throughout the year at all surf life-saving clubs that link to shark sirens on local beaches, as well as for a designated employee to be funded to monitor and respond to the incoming data? Could every beach entry sign have a sign that reads, "Have you checked the Shark Smart app before you consider entering the water?" Many beachgoers may not know this app exists or do not regularly check it. Checking this app before you enter the water makes sure each individual can make an informed risk as to whether they choose to enter the water or not that day. This small step aids in people taking personal responsibility for their own safety and welfare before getting into the ocean. Having an increased number of drones to assist in the identification and monitoring process year-round could also be very helpful in alerting people to present danger so they can get out of the water or choose not to enter it, or can assist SLCCs in closing beaches if the risk seems too high. Regarding catch and kill discussions, more than 100 million sharks are killed every year, and more than 35% of shark and ray species are listed on the spectrum of vulnerable to a threat of extinction. People turn their noses up at what is considered greeny complaints about nature conservation, but the loss of these apex predators will have a significant flow on impact on human life in years to come if this multi-million animal death rate is not curtailed. I believe our focus should be on greater surveillance through drones and technology, improved education and awareness to inform personal responsibility, and as much more complex features to shark attack prevention, investigating potential fishery implications about why sharks are coming closer to the coast in search of prey. That from Annie Waugh in Bassendine.
1: Promises ring hollow as fares take off. It seems airlines are no different to other greedy businesses. The AFL Grand Final is decided, and our dockers are in it. The airlines promised to make the fares affordable for the great number of fans. Alas, that was a government-type promise and would not come fruition. Hence, the fans will be stung with a massive increase in the normal fare. No doubt, when life gets back to normal, the airlines will be cajoling customers to use their airlines. I guess, like elsewhere in this world we live in, greed seems to take precedence over everything else. Whatever, though, good luck to the dockers. They are worthy challengers and certainly make WA proud of your great achievements, writes Richard Sims from Bull Creek.
2: Precedent now set. The next time that the fuel companies are warned about price gouging, they can ignore those warnings with impunity. Now that the airlines have established an acceptable gouging model with their AFL Grand Final ticket pricing model. The precedent has been set and seems acceptable to the relevant authorities, writes Wayne Perry from Innaloo.
0: Sure, fire winners. So we have a team from Queensland and the West Australian team meeting each other in the AFL Grand Final. We can only guess at the final winner, but I'm sure it will be between the Dockers, the Lions, Qantas and Virgin, from Wayne Mailer in Safety Bay.
1: Double up a dumb call. The Waffle Grand Final was yesterday. Someone scheduled West Coast AFLW game to be played around the same time. You would think that the people running these leagues would be working together to make footy stronger all over Australia, but it certainly doesn't look like it, writes Des Parkin from Norseman.
2: Speak up on dementia. Dementia is Australia's leading cause of death, but it's not talked about nearly enough. An estimated 446,500 Australians are living with dementia right now. In 40 years, that number is projected to reach more than 1 million. To see meaningful change, dementia needs a national spotlight. Australia has learnt how to talk openly about heart disease, cancer and mental health, and we've seen the difference that that can make. Now it's time to bring dementia into everyday conversation. That's why during this year's Dementia Action Week, which begins today and runs until Sunday, Dementia Australia is asking every Australian to help create change, one conversation at a time. This week, we want everyone in Australia to know that help exists, community exists, support exists, and information exists. Dementia Australia can connect people to all of it. One conversation about dementia could be what helps someone find their way to us. 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And there are hyphens between dementia and action week. 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It's free, confidential and available 24 hours a day, 7 days a week. And that letter was from Merrin Kelsall, Chair Dementia Australia, and Anne Peach, Chair Dementia Australia Advisory Committee.
0: Sheds can be InfoHub. A less visible subset of the dementia story, younger onset, was flagged by a Curtin University study. News from the 17th of September in this paper. I actually attended an information session at the Melville Community Men's Shed recently, which was run by Perth Dementia Collective, a volunteer-led initiative which, along with organisations such as Dementia Australia and Alzheimer's WA, provides information on all things dementia-related, including the services available. Men's Sheds of WA is looking at providing more information at sheds here, given the age of most members, particularly those in the boomer cohort. Apparently, there still seems to be a relatively poor understanding of dementia and its impacts, physical, mental, social, financial, and on family, which are accompanying the increased aging of the population. It's all part of a big headache for those planning for the future, states Dirk Botje of Bull Creek.
1: Minority targeted. We are informed that only 35% of Australians have a mortgage, with the remainder either owning a house outright or renting. Can someone please explain why we are using increases in interest rates as the major tool to reduce inflation when it indiscriminately targets only 35% of Australians? I am not an economist, but there must be a fairer way to target inflation. Perhaps a rise in GST, which would not only affect all, but could also be used to reduce government debt. As one well-known Australian once said, please explain, writes John Allen of Innaloo.
2: Unaffordable offer. I don't think that SASSADC, letters 15th of the 8th, 9th, and other letter writers have anything to worry about with the promise of the 5,000 Trump dividend to be paid to every adult American citizen if the Republicans win the midterms. The US dollar $1 trillion dollars price tag associated with this promise, which would add to the existing $40 trillion debt, is surely enough to ensure that this $5,000 payment never happens. U.S. voters are very unlikely to fall for the allure of a $5,000 sugar hit payment, which they no doubt realize will never eventuate, writes Ron Peckett from Duncraig.
0: Less than reassured, it's gratifying to know U.S. President Donald Trump claims there is nothing to worry about with the threat from AI. He says as long as he is in power, all is okay. This from the man who told us to gargle disinfectant during the COVID pandemic and wants to rename everything in Washington, D.C. in his honor. Watching the great Arnold Schwarzenegger film Terminator 2 should be required viewing for everyone denying the threat of artificial intelligence. People are becoming increasingly irrelevant in today's world. We all need to be worried about robots and computers taking over. Don't say you weren't warned, says C. Francis of Myrie.
1: Time for a re-release. Over 60 years ago, a protest song was written that focused on the negative effects of unchecked technological advancement, human over-reliance on machines and the eventual extinction of mankind. The song is In the Year 2525 by Zagger and Evans. Perhaps it is time to release it again, writes Sue Valentine of Dongara.
2: And the last letter is The Curtain Falls. Regarding my letter about daylight saving, 18th of the 9th, I'd like to retract my letter because I forgot to factor in cows, chooks and curtains. I'm off to BCF now as I'm out of hooks, line and sinkers, writes Greg Bartlett from Wanneroo.
0: And we now have brought you all the letters published today on page 37. And as mentioned earlier on, there are also some further letters on page 36 in today's The West Australian newspaper. And just a reminder, the Noongar word of the day today is Kulung Mandi, which means in English uninitiated youth. And we now go across to the ABC and Gareth Mandi. We catch you.
6: Good morning, this is ABC News. I'm Garrett Mundy. The head of Macquarie University's Fish Lab says the chances of catching the great white shark responsible for Friday's fatal attack in Perth's north were very slim. Greg O'Neill was swimming at Sorrento Beach when he was taken by a suspected 3-metre great white. His body has not been recovered. On Saturday, the Fisheries Minister announced a catch and kill order for the shark had been issued, with drum lines set up before being removed yesterday. Cullen Brown says it would have been like trying to find a needle in a haystack.
7: White sharks move a long, long way. They don't hang around beaches. They are literally on the move all the time. So by now, you know, that shark could be hundreds of kilometres away, and you can't just go out randomly shooting every shark that you find.
6: The Fremantle Dockers have announced former club captain Sean McManus will present the Premiership Cup to the team should it defeat Brisbane in Saturday's grand final. McManus debuted in the Dockers' inaugural team in 1995, playing 228 games before retiring in 2008. He's also a cousin of comedian Rove McManus and Matilda's star Sam Kerr. Fremantle Chief Executive Simon Garlick says McManus is an embodiment of the club itself and says there's no better choice for the role. Former Fremantle player Hayden Ballantyne is driving a bus full of fans across the Nullarbor to watch the AFL Grand Final. After a narrow victory over the Swans in Sydney, the Dockers will face the Brisbane Lions at the MCG this Saturday. Ballantyne was 26 when he played in Fremantle's only previous Grand Final in 2013, which ended in a 15-point loss to Hawthorn. He's told 102.5 ABC Perth, no matter the result this year, the young Dockers side has a bright future.
8: Being young, they've got a lot of good footy in front of them as well. Look at Josh Tracy, Amiss, Murphy Reid. Like they're all only young punks that have their best footy still in front of them.
6: Police in New South Wales say they're waiting to speak to a 42-year-old woman who is in a critical condition in hospital in the wake of a fatal stabbing in the Blue Mountains. A 5-year-old boy was found dead inside a car yesterday afternoon, while two other children have undergone surgery and remain in hospital. Deputy Commissioner Peter McKenna says officers will allege the woman's wounds were self-inflicted.
9: So we have to wait for the medical side to play out. Once that has played out, if she is recovers from those injuries, certainly our detectives will look to speak to her with the intent on charging with homicide.
6: Analysts expect the Coalition's new fuel policy will put pressure on the Labor government. The plan would see excise cuts locked in when global oil prices exceed $100 a barrel for 2 weeks. Opposition leader Angus Taylor says it would be funded from increased tax revenue from legal cigarettes, driven by his proposed cut to the tobacco excise. Head of Energy Research at MST Financial, Saul Kavanagh, says the timing of the Coalition's announcement is opportune.
10: We're literally days away from the policies the Coalition proposed being triggered, and so we'd see excise being cut again. And I think that's going to put pressure on the Albanese government to do this once more. And I think that's probably part of the intent behind the timing of this announcement.
6: The Pacific Islands Forum says its leaders will present a strong, unified regional voice at the United Nations General Assembly in New York this week. Noni Edwards has this story.
11: Palau's President Sirangel Whips Jr. will lead the forum's high-level engagements, advancing the shared Pacific priorities agreed by the forum leaders at the PIF leaders' meeting in Palau earlier this month. These include climate change, sustainable development, ocean governance, development finance, and the escalating threat posed by rising sea levels. In the lead-up to Fiji and Tuvalu hosting pre-COP 31 in October, leaders will be focused on campaigning for funds for the Pacific Resilience Facility to reach the target of $500 million by the end of this year.
6: In cricket, Josh Inglis says Australia's ODI series sweep over Zimbabwe has provided valuable experience ahead of next year's 50-over World Cup. The 31-year-old scored his second-ever century in the format to help the visitors secure a one-wicket win in the third and final game of the series in Harare. The Australian side will have further opportunities to hone its skills when it tours South Africa starting Thursday. Inglis says it will help them get acclimatised to the region with the tournament fast approaching.
12: It's clearly really important that the World Cup's only 12 months away in those conditions, so it'll be a nice little trial run. We'll see the different conditions and maybe work on some new combinations or whatever, but really looking forward to that series too.
6: WA's weather, light showers and drizzle southwest of a line Mandurah to Albany, the chance of an afternoon shower over the north and west Kimberley, mostly sunny in Perth with light winds and a top of 23 degrees. Right now in the city it's 18.4. ABC News, it's 9:05.
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0: And you might even like to join Vision Australia Radio Perth here to become a reader writer on live programs like this one here in the morning. There's another one in the afternoon, the National News Hour, or as a reader on pre-recorded programs. And we have a whole host of them from Literary Year to Pet Talk and many more. But now it is time to go to page two for today's the editorial of the West Australian newspaper, and no surprising, it is about the AFL. It's time to embrace our purple heroes. batten down the hatches for the next 6 days. Work productivity across the state will grind to a screeching halt. The colour purple will become a mandatory dress code, and securing a flight to Melbourne will likely require handing over the deeds to your house. The Fremantle Dockers are marching into just the second grand final in their 32 seasons in the AFL. After pulling off an amazing comeback, reeling in a 21-point deficit at the final change to win by 12 points, the sheer relief instantly spread into a statewide delirium. The purple tsunami has arrived and is going to be absolutely ballistic. The logistical lunacy of the week ahead is already on full display, with fans preparing to move mountains just to be in the MCG stands. Fremantle supporters are proving that no geographical hurdle is too absurd nor cost too high when it comes to getting to the grand final. As CEO Simon Garlick put it, the wild celebrations already erupting back home are only providing extra motivation for a fatigued but upbeat playing group. Which brings us to our blue and gold friends. To the fiercely patriotic West Coast Eagles faithful currently watching this spectacle unfold through gritted teeth, take a deep breath, safely lock you four Premiership Cups in the trophy cabinet and stand down. Let our friends in purple soak up every second of this moment. It has been more than three decades in the making. Their loyalty has been brutally tested by years of mockery, falls, dawns and excruciating heartbreak, even right up until the final quarter of the prelim when all hope looked lost. Frio fans have earned every pint, every crepe paper banner and every insufferable cheer echoing along the cappuccino strip. The final hurdle standing in their way of victory is a Brisbane Lions juggernaut hunting another three-peat after the triumphs from 201 to 203. Fresh off a chaotic, controversial preliminary final win over Hawthorn, the battle-hardened Lions are strutting into their fourth consecutive decider. But let's keep things in perspective. We are taking on a state that considers a trip to Movie World a high-end cultural experience and defends the taste of 4X gold. When you really think about it, arguably the best thing Queensland has given us as a nation is that toxic, warty pest, the cane toad, and Bundaberg rum, a beverage that tastes like a delicate blend of regret and ancient coolant. Brisbane might have the grand final experience the vast majority of this Fremantle squad lacks, but this Dockers outfit has already proved they do not fear the reigning premiers, having knocked them off their home deck earlier this season. Perth is in for a sleepless, beautiful, unhinged week. Embrace the madness, back the state, and let's bring that elusive silverware home across the Nullarbor. Go Frio, go WA, and go smash those Lions. And the responsibility for today's editorial comment is taken by Editor-in-Chief Christopher Dorr, who has approved on page 2, it's time to embrace our purple heroes.
2: And our next opinion piece comes from page 13, and it's written by Gary Martin, and the topic is Grand Therapy May Be Just What the Doctor Orders. Australians invest plenty of time, money and effort trying to turn back the clock on ageing. We join gyms, swallow supplements, count steps, complete crosswords and download apps that promise to keep our bodies moving and our minds sharp. Yet one of the most enjoyable ways to age well might be the act of sitting on the lounge room floor surrounded by Lego and being asked to read yet another story, and it's called Grand Therapy. Grand Therapy is the physical, mental and emotional lift older people can gain from being actively involved in the lives of their grandchildren. Grandparents have long been valued as for the support they give families. What we hear far less about is what grandparents get back. A 2026 study published in the American Psychological Association's journal Psychology and Aging examined about almost 2,900 grandparents aged 50 and over. Those who looked after grandparents performed better on tests of memory and rapid word recall than those who did not provide care. The findings do not prove that caring for grandchildren directly protects the aging brain, but the study adds to a growing body of research suggesting that active grandparenting might be good for brain health. Reading stories, playing games, helping with homework, and answering question after question keep memory, language, and problem-solving skills ticking over. And school runs, park visits, and simply keeping up with energetic children encourage grandparents to remain physically active. Regular involvements also strengthen family bonds, reduce loneliness, and keeps older people connected to a world that is constantly changing. Just as importantly, being relied upon can restore a sense of purpose, responsibility, and belonging, particularly after retirement or once their own children have left home. Grandchildren can also introduce older people to new technology, music, language, interests, and ideas, while shared laughter and affection lift their mood and ease stress. To be clear, grand therapy does not have to involve full days of babysitting or a packed schedule of school drop-offs and pick-ups. The value lies less in the number of hours than the quality of the relationship. None of this means older Australians without grandchildren miss out. The same benefits can come through mentoring, volunteering, coaching, tutoring, or spending time with younger relatives and family friends. The ingredients for aging well are connection, contribution, movement, and meaning. But grand therapy offers something no tablet or treadmill does, the chance to feel useful, loved, and connected across generations. The fountain of youth might not be a fountain after all. The secret to aging well might be as simple as a small hand reaching up for Nan or Pop. And that was grand therapy, maybe just what the doctor ordered, an article written by Gary Martin from page 13 of The West.
0: Yes, another look at the traffic situation. A red alert has come up 10 minutes ago on the Rails Airport, Ellenbrook and Midland Line services. Delays effective immediately. The trains will continue to run, however, but they will not be running to the regular schedule, so you might have to allow extra time. And so we look at that maybe just before we go off this morning. But we also have one that's coming up later on. That's on the Armadale and Thornley Coburn lines, and they will be disrupted today and tomorrow. And the last full line services tonight and tomorrow, Perth to Byford at 8:41. PM, Byford to Perth at 9:15, 9:15, and then on the Perth to Coburn Central at 8:56, 4 minutes to nine, and Coburn Central back to Perth at 10 minutes past 9:10 PM. So please be aware of that, and we will be looking at, hang on, I need to do a corrections. Perth to Coburn Central, 9:56, so a little bit later than I said, and Coburn Central to Perth at 10 minutes past 10. So basically, if you travel after 9:40, please check before you leave the house. Train replacement bus route is 908, which will run between Victoria Park and Coburn Central, and a train replacement bus route 907, which will run between Victoria Park and Byford. And so please watch out for that if you travel tonight. And on the road, I'll come back on that in just a minute.
16: 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And remember to like us so you don't miss an update.
0: It's 16 minutes past nine, which means it's high time that we are on page three of the Coffee Break lift out. And we go to Kim Fairminer on the right-hand side of that page. And she has compiled your stars. Two are challenging, three encouraging, and four excellent days, according to Kim. Let's see how we go.
1: Two stars for you, Aries. the start of the working week feels like an irritating interruption to the urgent matters that you have happening at home.
2: Taurus, 3 stars. There's a curtness to words and an urgency in your movements. Delay discussions with siblings and neighbours. Prioritise your mission.
0: Gemini, you're on the same rating, 3. A mix-up with a payment requires prompt action, but there's a revelatory gold deeply hidden in the emotional complexities.
1: 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Cooperation comes with additional challenges. 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
2: Leo, also 2 stars. Take a big, deep breath and jiggle your shoulders. Your body is holding more tension than you are consciously aware of.
0: Virgo, we go one up to the middle of the road on 3. A needlework project would be satisfying. You can quietly stab something for every annoying comment at the committee meeting.
1: 2 stars for you, Libra. You are needed at home and there are urgent deadlines at work. You are the sign of balance, but this ain't it.
2: Scorpio, 3 stars. If only people would pay attention and keep up with the thread of your argument. You are a little impatient.
0: And Sagittarius, 3 stars. Today's challenge is finding acceptable middle ground between others' expectations and your expectations of yourself. Could be tricky.
1: 2 stars for you, Capricorn. Your face betrays your true feelings, which has flow-on effects with the people you encounter. Resting witch face, be real.
2: Aquarius, 3 stars. Don't ignore aches and pains that arise as you push through today's tasks. Your body is telling you to slow down.
0: And no 4 stars today because Pisces, you're on 3 as well. You are likely to pander to the needs of the crowd today, even though you have a strong personal opinion.
1: And the flavour of the day? Swallow personal needs.
0: And all this comes from page 3 of the Coffee Break Lift Out with Kim Fairmine. She will still have a birthday message for you. But if you were born on this 21st of September, many happy returns. Happy birthday from your Monday team today with Fiona Noble, Crystal Chung and Peter Stotzer. And your birthday message is take the wheel and drive. And you share your birthday with Bill Murray, who was born in 1950 on this day. Yes, the American actor and comedian, best known for his roles in the films Ghostbusters, The Groundhog Day, and of course the one I remember, Lost in Translation. And we are not lost in translation because we are reading from the newspaper, and next is Crystal.
1: Thanks, Peter. We go over to page 16 of the West Australian. Sheeran hits wrong note. Terry Singer backs anti-Israel gang. By Nick Lester and Jessica Coates. Ed Sheeran questioned whether he wanted to be an artist at all after apologising for his handling of a controversy that erupted when rapper Macklemore was removed as his opening act over anti-Israel stance. The British singer backed up the anti-Jewish push by other musicians decrying Israel's treatment of Palestinians in Gaza as unjustifiable. I've had to take and make difficult decisions and I am making mistakes and I'm so, so sorry, Sheeran told his audience in Philadelphia, where he performed for the first time since Macklemore was axed. At the start of the concert, Sheeran called the murderous October 2023 Hamas attack when a Palestinian terror group gang-raped then butchered women at the Nova Music Festival, among more than 1,200 Israelis killed, as horrific. But he went on to attack Israel's response, which has resulted in thousands of deaths in Hamas-controlled Gaza. Catastrophic and unjustifiable and disproportionate. Macklemore, real name Benjamin Haggerty, posted on Instagram that New England Patriots owner Robert Kraft told Sheeran Haggerty would not be allowed to perform at Gillette Stadium in Foxborough, Massachusetts, where Sheeran has shows on September 25th and 26th due to his anti-Jewish views. He claimed Kraft and other stadium owners had told Sheeran he would not be allowed to perform in their venues if the rapper remained on the tour, after saying Free Palestine during a September 4th concert in New Jersey. The tour's other supporting acts subsequently quit in solidarity with the US rapper. Performing for the first time since the incident unfolded, Sheeran told fans, I really didn't know whether I'll even be getting on stage again, whether I even wanted to be an artist at all. Sheeran said he had tried in the past not to be a political commentator because he wanted his shows to be about unity. I cannot hide how I feel about it anymore, he said. America is a scary place right now. This gives hope. And that was Sheeran Heat's Wrong Note by Nick Lester and Jessica Coates on page 16.
0: Yes, as promised, to catch up a look at the road, and we do have, unfortunately, a road closure. The Pinja Road, both directions between Joondalup Drive and Galileo Avenue in Tapping, that is due to a road crash. And as I said, both directions are closed. And obviously there is congestion, and if you can, please avoid the area. But the emergency services are on site. And so, as always, seek alternative routes in this situation. But we now go to magazine articles, and we go to page 7, and that is, that's just how much belief the Purple Army have, and that's written by Fraser Williams. Business is absolutely booming for professional tattoo artist Nathan Richards, with the Free or Faithful lining up to get some purple ink. A long-time Dockers fan, the Perth-based illustrator and cartoonist has fans knocking down his door to permanently pledge their support ahead of Saturday's blockbuster grand final against the Lions. Unveiling his design at Optus after Fremantle's finals win over Geelong, Richards was overwhelmed with the support he received. He said, "I was surprised at the reaction. Just the other day, I did the moose design and then did the title Wharfie running with the anchor and had an influx of people wanting to get some stuff in the upcoming weeks. It's really cool putting the visuals of Rio on people because I feel like the Dockers, you don't really see that stuff. I'm sure if we had the success of a Victorian team, you would see fun tattoos all the time. It's cool to put a little bit out there back into the Frio community, and it's cool to see so many people in WA getting behind a WA artist." Richard said while some were keen to get inked now, many were booking in to get a touch of flag mantle if the side went on to win their maiden premiership. While Richards offers a number of designs for the Wharfie supporters, it's the Alex Pearce-inspired moose that has proved the most popular so far. But he hinted at more player-inspired tats on the horizon, with the Prancing Pony top of his list. And that is from page 7, accompanied with a big, colourful picture. And it is written by Fraser Williams, the title underneath of the picture. That's just how much belief the Purple Army have.
1: And now we go on to page 3, Kim's Gala Glam Amid Health Crisis, an unattributed article. Kim Kardashian has wowed in a glittering gown on the silver carpet, swapping her usual modern look for a classic silhouette in vintage Yves Saint Laurent. Kardashian fronted cameras at the opening night gala for the Lucas Museum of Narrative Art in Los Angeles on Saturday night local time. The reality star wore a 2004 Yves Saint Laurent gown by Tom Ford, which was adorned with black sequins and highlighted with gold and pink patterns across the dress. Her appearance came just days after the latest trailer dropped for the 8th season for the reality show she stars in with her family, The Kardashians. In the trailer, it was revealed Kardashian is being treated for oesophagitis, the swelling of the tissues that line the oesophagus. The trailer shows Kardashian, 45, crying in one clip and lying in a hospital bed in another. Someone off-camera asked her, "Didn't your father... isn't it what he died of?" Her father, Robert Kardashian, died from oesophageal cancer in 2003. He was 59. It has since been a busy 24 hours for Kardashian, who was pictured riding a bike around London alongside her rumoured partner, Formula One driver Lewis Hamilton. The Lucas Museum of Narrative Art was launched by legendary Star Wars filmmaker George Lucas and his wife Melody Hobson. The museum, which is set to open on September 22nd, celebrates the power of visual storytelling and will feature paintings from Frida Kahlo and Norman Rockwell, as well as video, photography and performance. Other high-profile attendees at the gala included Oprah Winfrey, Mark Hamill and Laura Dern. And there was an unattributed article, Kim's Gala Glam Amid Health Crisis, on page 3.
0: And now, 7 pages further, on page 10, we have Fabre Union. For sure, it's unattributed. Ringo Starr believes the Beatles would have reunited had John Lennon and George Harrison lived. The 86-year-old drummer remains close to Sir Paul McCartney, 84, the only other surviving Beatle more than half a century after the group broke up. Speaking to page 6, Starr said, I do think the Beatles possibly would have got together sometime from, you know, John leaving us to now, and George, you know, I miss George. And that was from page 10, Fab Reunion for sure. And I just want to clarify one more time, I was a bit confused there with the Armadale Thornley Coburn Line's nightly closure. So tonight and tomorrow they are closing, and I give you those times again. From Perth to Byford, it's 9:41, the last full service. From Byford to Perth at 10:15. And from Perth to Coburn Central at 9:56 p.m. And Coburn Central to Perth coming this way at 10 minutes past 10. So if you travel after 9:40, you might want to double check those times. And the train replacement bus routes, one more time, 908 will run between Victoria Park and Coburn Central, and bus route 907 will run between Victoria Park and Byford. And we are now just about coming to the end of today's show, and we have a look, as we often do, at the capital cities and their weather expectations. In Sydney, a shower or two, and they go to a healthy 31 degrees. The opposite for Melbourne, just a maximum of 15 degrees. Currently, they're just on 13. And partly cloudy for those 15 degrees. Brisbane, the same as in Sydney, 31 degrees with clear skies. In Adelaide, cloudy and 17 degrees. In Hobart, they share the coolest maximum on 15 degrees with Melbourne and as possible showers during the day in Hobart. In Canberra, a sunny day, a possible shower on 23 degrees, and the top temperature, as always this time of the year, goes to Darwin with mostly sunny conditions on 33 degrees. Here in Perth right now, it's 19 degrees. We can expect a beautiful sunny day and a pleasant 23 degrees, and we hope you enjoy that. And we have enjoyed your company today, and we thank you for your presence. And that is Fiona Noble, Crystal Chang, and I'm Peter Stotzer signing off on behalf of the Monday team. And please do join the Tuesday crew tomorrow morning at 7:30 as well. 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Have a great day. Goodbye.
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Peter Greco, on behalf of Philip Vanderpier, is saying thank you so much for making time to tune in. This program coming to you from Ghana land. Coming to you very shortly, we'll catch up with Dr. Anne-Marie Wartharo, who's written a book along with a couple of other people. They are Emma Boswell and also Emily Shepherd, about young people in particular with Usher's syndrome. The proceeds helping Usher kids, so we'll find out about that. Then we'll catch up with Rachel from Beyond Blindness. Rachel is at the news desk with all the latest information from Beyond Blindness. We'll chat to Rachel very soon. Then we'll have an extended interview with Mark Gray. Mark is the chair of Vision Australia. He said, I'd love to have a chat to you. We said, we'd love you to have a chat to us. So we'll be doing that very, very soon. Just before we go and speak to Dr. Anne-Marie Wartharo, good luck to all those people taking part this Sunday in the City to Bay event in Adelaide in particular. I know Achilles have got a great team, a great preparation for that.

0: have written a book for Usher kids in particular, helping them out. Let's welcome Anne-Marie to the program. Anne-Marie, thank you for your time and welcome.
1: Thank you. Thank you for having me.
0: Tell us about this book. You've done it in conjunction with two other people, Emma and Emily.
1: Yes, we've written this book with Emily Shepherd from Melbourne, who is one of the founders and CEO of Ush Kids, and also with Emma Boswell from the United Kingdom, who is the National Director of Usher Services for Deafblind UK. The book really came about because it's a bit like a joke about an ophthalmologist and a social worker and a researcher and a doctor walked into a bar. It was actually a conference. And I was sitting at a table with some other people and they came and were chatting about how they were going to write this book about, like a textbook about Usher syndrome. And I remember thinking, what? None of you have Usher syndrome. And they were talking about all the things they were going to put in it. And I thought, oh, well, you guys don't know what you're talking about. And I was decided that really there were enough of us who had other roles in life, so we weren't just lived experience, as people like to say, but we do other things. So I'm a medical doctor and a researcher as well. And I talked to Emma Boswell, who has Usher syndrome, and Emily Shepherd, who is the mother of a boy with Usher syndrome. And it was about, like, between us all, we have so much expertise, we should be writing a book about Usher syndrome. And so that's how it came about, that I was miffed, shall we say, that a bunch of people with no lived experience whatsoever thought they could write the quote-unquote definitive text. So that's why ours is a mix of the research, it's a mix of the latest developments, and it's a mix about how people live with it, knowing that every single person with Usher syndrome is really different from the next one.
0: You've consulted quite widely on this as far as people with Usher syndrome go, haven't you?
1: Yeah, so what we said, what do we want the most? And what we want the most is for the professionals to actually understand not just the medical facts, I suppose, but to understand what it is that we need, how you've got to communicate, how you've got to give us accessible information, and how you've got to support us so that we get to have good lives, we get to have, you know, good educational experiences, we get jobs, you know, we get to have relationships, we bring up children, we do all of these things. And they're the things that the medical books just don't capture, the full range of, you know, the scope and breadth of possibilities in life. The thing is that at different stages, people with Usher syndrome might need more support to do those things. And that's, you know, the really critical thing. So this book is sort of, it's not really it can be a book if you've got Usher and you want to read about it. But it's more, this is tilted right at university students in healthcare and social care, so that we get the next generation of professionals actually knowing a bit more about Usher syndrome and people, you know, and what people need. So we're high service users. So even though people say, oh, isn't it a bit rare? So, you know, 4 in 1,000 or something, isn't it a bit rare? And you just go, well, yeah, but we're high service users. So we pop up. And it's very difficult because professionals and practitioners and service providers don't always understand what's needed, and they don't always understand about accessibility, communication, and sometimes just understanding that it can be a really difficult journey. And sometimes you just need someone to sit with you and say, yep, this is tough, but it will get better. So that's what we put all this into the book, and you can also see within the book as well, because now babies get diagnosed very early. So back in the day, Peter, me being slightly older, back in the day, you didn't get diagnosed till you started losing your vision. Now you get diagnosed with genetic testing.

0: as a baby. And so your parents have to live in that sort of gray space where you've got usually a child who has hearing loss, and you know they're going to get vision loss somewhere in the next decade or two. You just don't know when. And that journey, that's going to begin. And, parenthood is all about having joyous expectations of giving your child, a brilliant start to life. So this is a very difficult time for parents. And that's why Emily Shepherd was so crucial to this book, because in her section, she captures that inherent difficulties of that journey and the need to have a connection with other parents who are going through the same thing or are a bit ahead of you, and the need for support at different times. So, babies and early intervention, and then, those going to school, and then teenagers, technology, driving, all the difficult things in life. So, whereas Emma and I are probably more, we're on the other side of that, which is about, okay, we've got this condition. How do we live with it? How do we parent? How do we work? And so we just thought it was a really good way, because all three of us are big, big, big in our workspaces, to actually say, with good support and understanding workplaces, we can do great things.
1: And Marie, what about the difference between the experiences in Australia compared to the UK that Emma might have put into the mix?
0: Well, it's interesting that you say that, because some things are better and some things are worse. The United Kingdom, in England, they have something called the Social Care Act in 2014. And what that did was that it put deaf blindness, which is obviously what Usher syndrome will eventually give you, is that the deaf blindness is a recognised, unique and distinct disability. And it has legislative requirements that you are provided with a really, like a higher level of support worker and services, because it is such a complex condition. So that's something which we don't have. So we don't, it took us years to get the NDIS drop-down boxes to recognise deaf blindness and give us our own little drop-down box. Before that, when I started on the NDIS, you had to tick, you had to choose, but I love choices and control. You had to choose which of your disabilities was the number one disability. Was it the deafness or was it the blindness? And then once you made that, and it was funny because I whinged to my planner and said, "Well, no, I can't make that decision. You make it." And he said to me, "No, Emery, that's what the NDIS is about. You have control over which one, choices and control over which one goes first and second." Now, most people who do have deaf blindness would actually say, "Look, they work together in really unpleasant ways to make life really difficult for you, and so that choosing between them is difficult." So that's been something that we've had to work for, because it's not accepted, as a, and we're working at the moment with the Australian Bureau of Statistics to get, to get deaf blindness and dual sensory impairment, a little lockdown box in the census. So, it's that's something they had. But what I was really struck by was that my workplace adjustments are superior, I would say, to those in the UK, where the government funds pretty much, a high level of interpreter service so that you can work. But it doesn't appear to fund much else in terms of, I get human assistance, I get communication assistance, and so I get a better workplace and a better, I think my capacity to work is better as a result of the assistance, the expectation that the university I work for will provide workplace adjustment, and then the government stepping in with job access. So there were differences, but then there, were lots of things that were the same. We all had funny stories about bringing up our children, and I used to regularly lose one of my children. He was always there. I just couldn't see him. And I panicked because I thought, I've lost my baby. And he would just say, "Mummy, mummy, I'm here, here." So you don't actually know where here is.
1: Anne-Marie, we never have enough time. Now, speaking about the NDIS, you had a forum with a panel of experts last week. How did that go?
0: That actually went brilliantly. It was when we were putting it all together, and as you know, it was called the Challenges and Complexities and Changes, because the NDIS, the new legislation, has passed. And we wanted to have a forum for the community, and that I answered the community's own questions. So this is not just about getting someone to come and say, well, look, this is what the NDIS, you're required to do, and these are the changes. What we wanted was the community to be able to ask their own questions. And so we got everybody to send in their questions ahead of time, and we had a panel. Now, what became apparent was that this was overwhelming. When I was putting it all together to make accessible information and transcripts available for everybody, was that we had, like, no one would have gone home and gotten dinner if we'd have gone through all the material. So we split it into two. So we had, the first one is more about the NDIS, about the actual procedures and process and the difficulties, and the community got to say how the NDIS is a very, very difficult, challenging space for people with deaf blindness. And that, you know, things like one person raised the issue of, he comes from a family of people with the condition, and there was one sibling who had to help all of them. And that was a huge, huge monumental task. And that was unrecognised, unrewarded, unremunerated, and that enormously frustrating for that family member. So there were all these things, and the things about proof, evidence, how to prove how difficult and complex life is. The second thing that came out was that there was a big need to be able to be heard about the difficulties and the inaccessibility of a number of the processes, and about the knocking back of legitimate adjustments, and the actual weaponizing of delay, that particularly around low vision. It was interesting. We had a few questions about someone who it took 3 years of constant reapplying to get JAWS software for a person with low vision. Now, Peter, you and I know how absurd that is. Your listeners know how, you know, absurd that is. And it's a really breach of basic human rights. The other thing that people had issues getting was the brailing assistive technology. It could take up to 12 months for that to be approved. Now, you know, if you're learning Braille, a 12-month delay getting the equipment that you need is unconscionable, and really the NDIS need to be held account for that, that they need to approve these things much quicker. Now, because
1: Anne-Marie, sorry, we've got to leave it there. We're right out of time, but congratulations on the book. Thank you for speaking to us, and we will keep in touch.
0: Okay, yes, no, absolutely.
1: Thanks. Dr. Anne-Marie Witharo, who along with Emma and also Emily from the UK wrote a book for Ush Kids. We'll put those details up with our show notes.
2: One step
1: beyond. Let's get the latest news from Beyond Blindness. The short answer is there's always plenty happening. Let's go there and speak to Rachel from marketing, who's at the Beyond Blindness news desk. Rachel, good to catch up again.
3: Yeah, thank you.
1: Now, where do we start? Actually, you've got a really important topic that's coming up for members to attend regarding employment and employment opportunities.
3: Yeah, so this Friday, which is in 2 days' time, we are having a David Plummer from See Differently. He has 17 years of experience working in disability employment services. So he's kindly agreed to conduct a session for our members about finding employment. Some of the topics he will cover is how to find employment, how to put together a resume or video for job applications, what to do before an interview, mindset for employment, which is important, what See Differently Employment Services offers, and any other questions.
1: Terrific. So that's, as you say, Friday. What sort of time, and do people need to register or need to book?
3: Yes, please. We would really appreciate if you could register so we know to expect you and so we can reserve enough spaces. So that's this Friday, the 18th of September, and it starts at 10:30 and it will go for about 2 hours until about 12:30. This is at our Campbelltown Social Centre, the Beyond Blindness Campbelltown office, at 516 Lower Northeast Road, Campbelltown, South Australia. To register, please email or contact Marion, who's our Central East Member Engagement Officer, or Lachlan, who is our Southern Member Engagement Officer. So yeah, just contact our offices or just give the Beyond Blindness Campbelltown office a call and I'll read out the number later. So because the employment talk is this Friday in 2 days' time, it's probably a good idea to give them a call tomorrow, ASAP, just so we can reserve a spot for you.
1: Okay. And it's great that someone like David comes along because, you know, as you say, all that experience in disability employment. And I mean, it doesn't have to be just a young person looking for their first job. It could be someone that wants to change jobs or maybe someone that has, for whatever reason, stopped working for a while and wants to get back into the workforce. So all of the above are welcome in terms of where they might be at as far as their job hunting goes.
3: Yeah, absolutely. Yeah, everyone is free to come, whether they are just starting out in the workforce or whether they have experience. I'm sure that they'll be able to take away some useful sort of tips and tricks.
1: You said something really interesting when you were talking about that, to prepare your resume, etc., or a video. And I guess, you know, there's so many different ways that you can apply for a job these days. And, you know, if it's appropriate, a video might be something that could clinch the deal for you.
3: Yeah, I think the job application landscape has changed quite a bit in the last few years. And apparently there's you have to apply for a video or record yourself or something like that. It's not something I'm personally familiar with, but it sounds like David knows what he's talking about and also that he's keeping up to date with the job application process. So it seems like it would be beneficial to come along if that's new to you as well.
1: It's a great point you make about how things change, because what employers might have wanted 5 or 10 or 15 years ago, if things have changed for you, then it's good to be up to date. And I guess apart from anything else, it kind of shows that you're thinking about new ways to approach an employer, which has got to be something that they would consider very favourably when you apply.
3: Yeah, exactly.
1: So we'll give you details, as you say, before we wrap up. That is a free event, Rachel?
3: Yeah, that's free. Yeah.
1: Terrific. All right. Well, we look forward to hearing how that goes. Now, the following Friday, I'm going to use a bit of a corny line, you've got something that's out of this world coming up.
3: Yeah, we sure do.
1: I'm pretty pleased with myself with that one.
3: We've got the Adelaide Space Centre tour. So you can join us for a guided visit to the Australian Space Discovery Centre, where members will enjoy a short presentation and explore the space gallery and exhibition areas. Space communicators will guide the group throughout the visit, providing verbal descriptions and tactile items where available.
1: Mm.
3: The centre gives visitors the chance to explore the latest innovations in space technology, learn about Australia's role in space, and hear stories of opportunity, curiosity, and discovery. It was created to inspire the next generation of space workers and to showcase Australia's growing role in the global space sector. Established as a key initiative of the Australian Space Agency, its purpose is to bridge the gap between complex aerospace science and the general public. So it's just for anyone to come along, no matter, you know, their sort of knowledge about space. So, and yeah, learn something new.
1: Yeah, and that's fantastic. And again, what time is that? And what about in terms of, is there a cost? And again, booking, I guess, would be pretty important.
3: Sure. So that's going to be next Friday, the 25th of September.
1: Yeah.
3: And the visit time is 10 a.m. and it runs for about an hour or so, just over an hour. This is at the Australian Space Discovery Centre at Lot 14, ground floor McEwen Building, and that's on 364 North Terrace in Adelaide. And after that, there'll be a lunch at 12 p.m. for a couple of hours and lunch venues to be advised. And, the visit cost is completely free. That's for the museum. And to register, you can contact Lachlan, our Southern Member Engagement Officer, or Central Members, please contact Marion at our Campbelltown office. So, yeah, and yeah, if you could register your place, it would really be appreciated.
1: This is a really great idea, Rachel, and the fact that, you know, it's a number of people from Beyond Blindness that are going and they might get a chance to get a bit of a touch tour of some of the items. I mean, I'll say this in the most positive way. You're probably going to get a little bit of a favourable treatment as far as what you might get access to. And to have those space guides there is really good because if you've got questions, they're going to be very knowledgeable about the sort of answer that you'll be getting. So that'll be tremendous. That's a really great initiative. It sounds like it's Lachlan's baby, doesn't it? He kind of initiated this?
3: I think so, from memory. So, yeah, he's and in any case, all of our MEOs do a really good job of creating specialised tours for blind and vision impaired attendees. So, yeah, like with the tactile sort of items and answering any questions and doing a lot of talking and explaining. So, yeah, that's the good thing about our excursions is they're sort of tailor-made for our audience.
1: Oh, fantastic. Now, one of the things that we've spoken about in more recent months is your pocket groups. You want to kind of tell us more about how they're coming along?
3: Yeah, they're coming along really well. Our pocket groups are still being formed. So some new ones since we last spoke about them on Focal Point. We do have the Gawler and Surrounds group, and they meet in Gawler and the Barossa area up that way. And we have the Mitcham group for members living in the southeast of Adelaide in the foothills. And then we have our Semaphore West-North group for members living in Semaphore and the Lefevre Peninsula. So that group has really been enjoying meeting up and enjoying brunch or a coffee at the Palais by the beach, especially as the weather has been warming up. Yeah, it's been really nice for them. So, yeah, those are three more of the pocket groups we've created. So we wanted to reach members living in areas that weren't covered before in certain areas of Adelaide, or for members of certain demographics of our members, such as our northern suburbs under 60s men's group, or for those with a special interest, such as the northern musical group, where they go and see some musical shows in the north.
1: Oh, fantastic. Well, you know, you're going to see something that you enjoy and you're going along with like-minded people. So it makes for a great atmosphere. That's a tremendous idea. And certainly the Palais is a very nice place, as you say, with the weather warming up, being near the beach, very, very appropriate. So good timing.
3: Yeah, it is.
1: And Beyond Blind has done a wonderful job over the last two or three or four years in terms of the way they've expanded into other areas as far as services go and just, you know, making availability groups for social interaction. That's a really full credit to those that have been involved with that.
3: Yeah, thanks. Yeah, that's something that was the goal, and it's good to, you know, hear that feedback that we really are trying to expand and reach members in the way that we may not have been reaching them before. So, yeah, it's really good to know and have members, you know, come along and enjoy themselves.
1: Well, Rachel, at the risk of making another unfunny pun, kicking goals during footy final series, so that all adds up as well.
3: Yeah.
1: Now, that's probably enough of me being ridiculous. Now, something that isn't ridiculous is your newsletter. Have you got some news there as well?
3: Our next newsletter is currently being finalised with activities for Term 4, which will cover October until January. Mm. And the member engagement officers have really outdone themselves with what they've put together. Without giving too much away in advance, there will be some exciting new tours that we haven't offered ever before, and fun excursions to new places, as well as tried and true activities our members already know and enjoy. And I will just say that if you enjoy food and eating, and I think we can all say that we all do enjoy food and eating, you'll be in for a good time in Term 4. So that's the sort of, you know, biggest clue that I could give about Term 4's activities. So hopefully by the next time we speak on Focal Point, members would have definitely received our next newsletter, and then we can go over a few of the highlights from it of what to look forward to in the next few months.
1: Yes, and if people do get the newsletter in their electronic format, it lands in their inbox, and obviously they're probably going to get it a little bit more than those who might like it in hard copy. So if you do have access to email and would prefer that method of reading your newsletter, that would be a very good thing to do between now and whenever it comes out.
3: Yeah, sure. So, I mean, those who do get it by email will get it, straight away. So they sort of like get a bit of a head start in reading through and, you know, RSVPing and, you know, planning out their next few months. So, yeah, it's always an advantage, I guess. If you do have access to email, you can always sign up that way.
1: Well, we all need to eat, and if we enjoy our eating, then that makes it even better for us. So thank you for that little morsel. We'll certainly look forward to hearing more. Rachel, if people want to hear more about anything you've spoken about this evening, how can we find out more? How can we get in touch?
3: Yeah, you can contact Beyond Blindness, our Campbelltown, South Australia office, by calling 8367 6088. And we offer social programs to blind and vision impaired South Australian adults. And we have activities all over Adelaide, as well as some regional locations in South Australia.
1: Terrific. And you're also on the internet, you've got a website and Facebook?
3: Yes. Our website is beyondblindness.org.au, and you can search for us on Facebook and even Instagram now. And on Facebook, we are Beyond Blindness, and Instagram, we are Beyond Blindness SA.
1: Rachel from Marketing at Beyond Blindness, all the latest news and plenty to keep you occupied, entertained and fed. Well, I'm really pleased to welcome to the program Mark Gray, who's the chair of Vision Australia. And Mark has been good enough to make some time for us. Mark, great to meet you. Thanks so much for your time.
2: Thank you very much, Peter, for inviting me onto your show. I feel quite privileged, and it's a delight to be here. And may I say that very, very happy and comfortable with the way that the program has been working. And a very big shout out and a thank you to all the volunteers that have kept our community radio going for so long, and the understanding and the commitment through the transition from AM to DAB Plus. It's to be congratulated. So I thank everybody involved, including those people who did the interviews and the announcements. So thank you very much, Peter, for inviting me onto your show.
1: Well, Mark, that's very kind of you to say that. Now, just a little bit about yourself. You've been on the board for a little while, and not recently, or not too long ago, were appointed chair. Tell us a bit about your background. You're a person that does live with vision impairment?
2: That's true. I am a vision impaired person, which is only occurred 6 years ago. So I'm one of those people which we talk about sudden vision loss. And of course, Vision Australia is involved with a lot of areas in the BLV area. And there's three main categories, of course. There's those people that are born blind, and they are incredibly adaptable people because that's the way life is for them. And, you know, we take our hat off to the way that they adapt to the community, and we provide as much support as we possibly can. And that's an interesting cohort. And another cohort, of course, is those people that progressively become blind or experience, you know, quite severe low vision. And they're people that might have retinosa pigmentosa, or they might have a macular degeneration. So they're experiencing a slow progressive deterioration in their sight, and they have a special set of needs too in terms of how that's managed. And then there's another cohort, which are those people who become suddenly blind or loss of vision. And they could be people that have acquired brain injuries like I had, or traumatic brain injuries, or aneurysms, or all sorts of things. And that's a really quite a difficult area for us to be involved with, because in terms of allied health, in terms of supporting those people, yes, you need orthoptists and you need orientation and mobility people, but often we find psychologists are the people that work with those people that have had sudden loss of vision, because it's such a change to their life. So I'm one of those people that sort of sit in that middle area, and my issue was that I had a brain tumour on my occipital lobe. And for those people that are not as familiar, including myself, about the anatomy of the brain, the occipital lobe is a lobe at the back of your head, and that is it's like the Intel inside of your computer. It actually processes the light that comes through your eyes and is conduited down through the optic nerve. I had a tumour on the right side of my occipital lobe. Luckily enough, they were able to remove that, but I lost more than a third of my occipital lobe, and I've lost all sight in my left field of vision. So I can see a little bit on the right side, but nothing on the left. And I have a wonderful seeing eye dog called Hoover, a golden retriever who's been with me for the last 6 years. I'd be totally lost without him. So slightly ironically, if you're asking about my history, I had two areas of history. I worked in marketing services and advocacy in my early career. Worked in Melbourne, I worked in Brisbane, I worked in Tasmania for a while. I worked overseas in Hong Kong, Singapore and Kuala Lumpur. And I did a lot of work, particularly in areas of advocacy, particularly in the health services, which was quite interesting. And when I left that area, I transitioned into, and ironically given my condition, into being the chief executive, firstly of the Queensland Eye Hospital, and then later the private Eye and Ear Hospital here in Melbourne. So when I had my condition, luckily I knew most of the ophthalmologists in Australia, so I had very, very quick treatment. So I'm very, very grateful for that. So that kind of led me into wanting to be involved with Vision Australia and other areas of social services. So my background's been partly, I was previously the chairman of Motor Neurone Disease in Australia, a very, very interesting area, very big area. Also was involved with guide dogs in Queensland for some time and more recently have been the chairman of St Giles Disability Services in Tasmania. And as you noted, I joined the board in November of last year and was appointed the chair in March, April, I think it was, of this year. So I'm just going as fast as I possibly can running to do whatever I can to support what is an incredibly important area of services which Vision Australia provides to our clients.
1: What about the NDIS market? It's never far away from any conversation, either when you're talking to friends or people with disabilities. The recent legislation that's gone through, I guess we're all kind of holding our breath to see how it all plays out. What are you making of it, both, I guess, individually and also from Vision Australia's point of view?
2: Yes, look, there's been a lot of changes. And from an advocacy point of view, I've been trotting up to Canberra, seeing Jenny McAllister, the Disability Minister, and Mark Butler, the Health Minister. And I'm also a member of a group called Ability First Australia, which is the chairs of a lot of disability providers. We think there's strength through numbers, and you know, we're trying to get some important reforms. Now, the legislation has been quite an interesting reform. And of course, we recognise that the NDIS needs to be sustainable in the future, and it was getting a little bit sort of out of hand. And there's been probably unexpected growth from the government's point of view to the scheme. But we've been concerned that some of those proposed changes could have a disproportionate impact on people who are blind or low vision. And of course, that's a long thing to say. We'll just call that BLV from now on. So Vision Australia, we recently appeared before a Senate committee and to raise those concerns. And we're pleased that some of those safeguards we advocated for were included in the legislation. And those include protections around people's interaction with other systems and exemptions for some important supports such as education and employment. There are still aspects we're concerned about, particularly the move towards more standardised assessments rather than looking at each person's individual circumstances. Mm. Now, what's important is making sure those reforms don't unintentionally take away the specialist support people who are blind or have low vision rely on to live independently. And as you know, every single person is individual, has individual needs. It's very important that we have that tailoring.
1: Of course, headlines can be very misleading. We hear about the number of people that are going to either be kicked off it or how the qualifications or the prerequisites to be part of it might change. The people that we've spoken to seem to indicate, and maybe it's a dangerous thing to say, that people who are blind and have low vision probably got a pretty good chance of staying on it. I guess it's the amount of funding that they might be getting that might be the issue. Would that be a fair summary, do you think?
2: Yeah, look, there's a proposed 50% reduction to social and community participation funding and a 10% reduction to therapy supports. And that's a significant concern for the BLV community. So for Vision Australia, these changes could also have a material impact on our funding, given NDIS services are an important part of how we deliver our specialist support. So our focus is making sure that as the NDIS evolves, people who have BLV continue to have access to the specialist service they need and that there is sustainable funding available to deliver them. So I think there's a bit more advocacy to be done yet.
1: Do you think that Jenny McAllister and Mark Butler are kind of understanding what where you're coming from? Because I guess they've got, well, maybe not a million people, but they've got a lot of people in their offices kind of talking about what it means to their organisations, and I guess they've got to take it all into account and then put it in the melting pot and see what sort of comes out. Do you think you got a good hearing?
2: Look, I think we did get a good hearing, and I will give a big shout out to our Chief Mission Officer, Chris Edwards, a totally blind gentleman with a beautiful seeing eye dog called Eve. He's up in Canberra far more often than I am. He patrols those corridors of power. Everybody knows him. They love Eve, his seeing eye dog, and he gets very, very good traction. There'd be a lot worse outcomes if not for his very, very professional and tenacious advocacy. So, look, you know, there are two parts to what we do. One is a collective group from those people that represent the disability industry, and that's important just to get some basic good reform so that it takes away those areas on the edges that can be better accommodated by other programs and concentrate the NDIS on complex cases. There's not too much more complex than people that have got blindness or low vision in terms of enabling them to be independent. So, look, I think we're getting a good hearing, but it's a constant refrain that we've got to keep going back and back and back and reminding them what it is. And not just at the ministerial level, you've got to get to the secretary, the DEPSECs, and the people that actually write the policy. So we're all over that as much as we possibly can be, and we will continue to do it because our BLV community deserves the best efforts that we can possibly do.
1: Then, of course, another thing that happens from there, Mark, is how your interaction with the various people that are working for the NDIA goes. I mean, you know, we often hear about people going and saying, you know, I'd like some funding for JAWS. What's JAWS? I need a braille note taker. Well, what's that? I mean, you know, it's not just the legislation, but I guess it's the way that it filters down to those people that are working in the offices that are making those crucial decisions when you're either being assessed or applying for funding for different devices and products, etc.
2: Yeah, look, there's a real educative process here. And again, that's the reason why I mentioned before that it's very good to talk to the minister. But if you ever talk to a minister, if you get 30 minutes, you've done very well. You deserve a gold star because they just work on you will always see them. They're never on their own. They have these minders, and the minders are always passing them notes and giving a bit of a tickle in the ribs about you've got to go to the next meeting. So it's getting down to those people that actually write the policy and therefore help draft any legislative changes. And that's why the definition of, you know, why people need JAWS so that they can operate their computers. It's why people need to have access to braille services. Is why hearing services are so important and what the cost of those things are, and more broadly, the cost of assistive technology generally. So people don't quite understand that, so you have to explain it and explain it again and almost physically show people what blind and low vision people need to have to live their lives as independently as possible. And everybody deserves that.
1: So, Mark, when you and people like Chris are meeting with the policy makers, etc., are you kind of wearing two hats? You're saying, okay, from an individual's point of view, these are the sort of things you've got to be looking at. But if you're looking at reducing services in these areas, then as an organisation, we're also going to be impacted. So what does that mean for the services that we might be able to deliver if we're not being funded by those who are on the NDIS?
2: Well, you're right. There are two hats that I tend to wear. I mean, one is my hat with the Ability First Australia group. We're looking for broad policy changes. And what we're doing, and just to be very clear, what we're looking at doing is making sure that those people that provide services for complex cases are looked after appropriately. These are the organisations like Vision Australia who follow all compliance. We are registered. We have to do enormous compliance requirement to be able to do. We follow a regulated program. And there's other people that are out there on the periphery. Sometimes there are people that are developing plans for those people on the ears, and there's a proliferation of those people, with some of them without any qualifications at all. And that's what some of those reforms are trying to do. They're trying to reduce those people that don't have the professionalism to do it. They're trying to regulate the system and therefore remove some of those costs that aren't directly focused on the clients that need it. So that's in a broad way. For Vision Australia, I have a, you know, it's a bigger hat that I wear, and it's the one that really hones in on what those issues for BLV people are. And again, this educative thing I spoke about, there are so many different layers of complexity to those people that have blindness, that those people have different forms of vision loss at different times of their life, and they need to have programs that enable them to live with independence and with dignity. These are really important. These are human rights issues that must be adhered to, and we make that point very, very, very clearly, and we do it in an evidentiary way. We make sure there's lots and lots of case histories, lots of evidence. You know, we're incredibly well prepared, and sometimes it's an uphill battle, but we don't give up, because the whole focus, the lens of what we do at Vision Australia, is about how we can improve the lives and the independence of our clients.
1: 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We're speaking to Mark Gray, who's the chair of Visus Australia. Mark, so I guess in short, you're saying, you know, they've certainly got to put the cookie cutter approach away. I mean, everyone is very much an individual, and the services that they're requiring are going to be different from person to person. So the cookie cutter approach isn't certainly going to work in a situation like this.
2: Well, I think you've hit the nail on the head. It isn't a cookie cutter approach. Having said that, from an administrative point of view, there needs to be a standardisation of programs that they develop, with the flexibility to understand the nuances of each individual person's issues. So there needs to be a little bit more thinking that goes around that, and our advocacy is all about, you know, we need to have adequate funding for standardised services, and we need to have people that understand what an individual needs to do to enable them to have an independent lifestyle.
1: And I guess it's people like Chris that can kind of carry the can in that sort of area. If they can be kind of good role models or good examples, then that obviously sends a very powerful message, rather than a very good advocate who might not necessarily be living with a disability.
2: Well, absolutely. And Chris with Eve is a very well known around Parliament House. Myself with my dog, his name is Hoover. We're also getting to be well known around the halls of Parliament House. And I have to say, the seeing eye dogs are probably the best advocates that we have. You know, we have there's a thing that we do every year called Puppies in Parliament, and yeah, we bring the puppies up to Parliament. And honestly, even the hardest-hearted minister melts when they see those beautiful puppies. We get some fantastic photos. And again, there are so many, and it's hard in a way, because there are so many deserving people in a whole spectrum of disability, but in some ways we have to cut through in a way to make sure that we get a little bit more airtime than others, to make sure that we can do okay for our people. That's our remit, to look after blind and low vision, and I make no apologies for doing whatever we can to make sure that that message is heard, and not just heard, but enacted upon.
1: People who are blind or have low vision that are on the NDIS now are probably going to be on it tomorrow, next year, and 5 years' time. That they're kind of safe in that area. I guess it's the amount of funding that they get that might be the issue. Would that be a fair summary?
2: I mean, certainly. I mean, if they meet the criteria for the NDIS, which if you if you're blind and you have a severe vision loss, you will meet that criteria. It's about maintaining an appropriate level of funding. In a lot of cases, we're maintaining that funding. It's the additional areas of that nuance of that service provision. And some of it, quite frankly, is about the training of those support service people. And it's about the NDIS recognising the importance of orthoptists or orientation and mobility people and other allied health people that do it. So it's a labyrinthine process if you look at what they will pay different allied health people against other people. It's not all the same. And we want to make sure that those people in allied health support and other forms of support that are helping the BLV community are appropriately funded to do the job that they do. So that's part of the issue, is making sure they understand the role that those people play in supporting people.
1: Mark, without breaching obviously board conferences, how much discussion goes around the NDIS and the sort of associated topics with it at a board meeting compared to other things? And I guess maybe, you know, when this settles down, would it be fair to say that you might be looking at other priorities, or sort of you can sort of move on to other things as well?
2: Well, I can tell you that there's always a report from the Chief Mission Officer, Chris, and we have a set of values. And within those values, the most important things that every decision we make, whether it's financial, whether it's operational, whether it's strategic, whether it's acquisitions, whether it's OPEX, CAPEX, whatever that might be, everything is looked through the lens of support to our clients. If we can't, and we use a word in our strategy, which is everything we do must have a positive impact on our clients. It must have. So no matter what we do, it's always there. Every decision we make, what is the impact on our clients? Is it a positive impact? If it's a negative impact, how do we ameliorate it? If it's a positive impact, how do we exacerbate it and make it work harder for us? That's really important. So in answer to your question, NDIS is always on our agenda because it is incredibly important. It's not the only funding thing because, you know, roughly what somebody might get from the NDIS might be 85 to 90% of what they need. We often augment support services through the other work that we do with the fundraising, with investments, all those sort of things, so that we've got additional funds. And one of the things that we look at is, you know, how do we diversify our income streams to support what we need to do, the programs we need to do, the support we need to do, so that augments what anybody receives. And I'll give you a really good example. Somebody walks through the door at any of our Vision Australia places and they need help. Now, they may well not have a program existing. They may be earlier than that part. And we don't turn them away like some disability service. So, well, where's your program? Where's your NDIS thing? We will look after anybody, and then we'll help them work through the whole process to be able to get the appropriate level NDIS funding. So, you know, that kind of stuff is funded from the other fundraising that we do, the carols by candlelight, the, you know, the work that we do with the Black and White Ball, which is a fantastic organisation that donates to Vision Australia. All the other fundraising programs that we do, that's all helping and supporting to augment the services we provide to our clients.
1: Mark, people who are getting older in life also are prone to losing sight. What about my aged care and how that all fits into the picture?
2: I suppose one of the things is what we call support at home. That commenced in November 2025. And the Commonwealth Home Support Program, the acronym is CHSP, continues to operate separately at the moment, okay, from support at home. And importantly, the government recognised the need for specialist vision services. And that was a big thing to do that, because there was just all about aged care, and we're saying, well, okay, people are getting older, they have particular needs, but people have got vision needs, they're a special category, and you need to be able to recognise that. So people that receive that support at home, they can currently access vision advisory services and through CHSP on an ongoing basis. So that's been a good thing. So the next important milestone, I suppose, is the transition of CHSP into support at home. Similar program, different funding model. And that's supposed to start from early July 2027. But CHSP funding was recently extended through to June 2029. So that's going to allow a bit of an overlap. I think that's important for your listeners to understand that, you know, sometimes they cut a program and another one's going to start and people fall in the middle. So there's going to be an overlap. So again, that's on the basis of very, very good advocacy. So from Vision Australia, I mean, our focus is making sure that specialist blindness and low vision service, they remain available and sustainably, I'll repeat that, sustainably funded as these reforms progress. We want to ensure older Australians don't lose access to the specialist expertise they need to remain independent and connected to their communities. I'm just going to pause on that. Connection to communities, independence, dignity of life. These are the key requirements of people to have. So that connection to community, if you don't have independence, you don't have the services you need, you don't have someone that's going to be able to drive you into the bowls club or to the supermarket, you don't have access to a seeing eye dog, you don't have access to assistive technology, you can't be a member of the community. And being a member of community is the denominator of humanity. And that's really, really quite critical.
1: Yeah, well, of course, it leads to other problems with social isolation and depression and, you know, all those mental illnesses that can be prevented. Mark, we're almost out of time. Can I ask you a little cheeky one?
2: Yes, please.
1: Totally without notice, is your dog guide's nickname J. Edgar?
2: Well, a lot of people say, they say, is he named after the former head of the FBI or the Hoover Dam? No, he is named after the vacuum cleaner.
1: Okay, is that because how he eats?
2: He's a golden retriever, and as you know, most seeing eye dogs are either Labradors or golden retrievers, or in fact, it's quite interesting, the breeding program at our Kensington kennels here in Melbourne, what they do there in terms of DNA and genetics to try and get the best traits, and they're actually doing some interbreeding between golden retrievers and Labradors, not just 50-50, you know, a little bit of this, a little bit of that, trying to find the best traits of both dogs. But as you know, one of the reasons, apart from the fact that they're incredibly gentle and intelligent animal, retrievers and Labradors are easy to train because they are incredibly food motivated. And that's how training is primarily done. So anyway, so Hoover was, he was named for that. But even more surprisingly, he had a littermate that was called Dyson.
1: Okay, fair enough. Actually, I'm food motivated as well, but maybe not quite so easy to train.
2: Thank you very much for inviting me onto the show.
1: Thanks for your time, Mark. Mark Gray there, the chair of Vision Australia. Very good of Mark to be so generous with his time, and hopefully we'll get Mark back in the future. Our audio described show of the week. Yes, sweet smell of success, or sweet sound of success, as the travelling Warbreeze would say. It is coming up this Tuesday evening, 7:30, SBS Channel 1. It is Sean McAuliffe's Origin Odyssey. Now, Tony Armstrong travels to Ireland with Sean, and they discover some of Sean's relatives and have a chat to them, and also find a very interesting parallel with the struggles that are revealed between Tony Armstrong's Indigenous heritage and also Sean McAuliffe's relatives. So that is coming up this Tuesday evening, 7:30, SBS Channel 1. It is the main channel for SBS. It's called Channel 1, I think, these days. Anyway, it is a documentary. It is rated PG, so it certainly sounds like really checking that out. I guess a bit of a different side to both Sean and Tony Armstrong. Of course, played for Crows and Swans and Collingwood, and Sean McAuliffe, an Adelaide boy as well. So nice meeting of the minds, as it were. Some birthdays before we go. Darren Johnson having a birthday. Good on you, Darren. Involved with the C differently, RSB for many, many years. Now moved on to bigger and better things. Good on you, Darren. One of the many people who give us little tips, bits and tits and tips and tits for Focal Point and other programs. So good on you, Darren. Hope you're doing well. Also, happy birthday to Julie Sutherland. I reckon Julie might have been at school and listening to Focal Point back in our very early days. So Julie, happy birthday to you. Hope life is going well. And smiling Sam Taylor having a birthday, one of the best people you'll ever meet, one of the most knowledgeable and one of the people who can really put their point across as far as what they know about technology, but more importantly, what you'd like to know about technology. And Sam Taylor, a big happy birthday to you. Hope life is going especially well. That's it for the program. Sam Rickard, thanks so much for your help. Reminding you that Focal Point is available wherever you get your favourite podcast. We'd love you to tell a friend about the show. If you're listening on a Wednesday night, we're about to hear a great program, Reading the Play. Great to catch up over the weekend's results. Some people might be happy, others not so. And also, if you're listening on a Monday morning, we're about to go to the national press. Always really great listening. Be kind to yourselves, be gentle, be thoughtful, and look out for others. All being well, Focal Point back at the same time next week on Vision Australia Radio and the Reading Radio Network. This is Peter Greco saying, on behalf of Philip Vanderpeer, this is Focal Point, produced and presented from Vision Australia Radio in Adelaide, Garner Land.

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On Vision Australia Radio, welcome to selected readings from The Australian and The Financial Review for Monday, the 21st of September. I'm Nanette Hancock, and reading with me today are Bev Bonner and John Wilson. We're coming to you live from our Adelaide studios across the Vision Australia network, and today's program includes items on the Albanese collapse, neglected kids a world away from the PM, and real income far short of 2002 outlook. And we begin an article on pages 1 and 4, and this will be read in two parts. It's an exclusive by Jeff Chambers and Sarah Eisen. The son of Australia's second longest-serving Prime Minister, John Howard, is considering a run on state politics in a move that the Liberals say would bolster the New South Wales Party ahead of next year's election. Several sources acquainted with the pre-selection processes told the Australian Richard Howard, the youngest son of one of the most respected figures in the Liberal Party, was considering throwing his hat in the ring for Wawarunga. Liberal figures confirmed that the pre-selection for the seat held by Alistair Henskins was due to close on Monday. Several state MPs said they'd heard talk that Richard Howard was considering a run for the seat, with a senior right-wing figure, Anthony Brooker, confirming the 46-year-old had certainly been approached. As the father of a New South Wales parliament, I consider someone of Richard's not just pedigree, but background in finance and economics, someone who can make a fantastic contribution, he told The Australian on Sunday. Richard Howard spent more than a decade as a hedge fund strategist living and working in Dallas, returning to marry a US lawyer, Ellen Dandina, in Sydney in 2017. While a well-respected business figure, some Liberal MPs raised concern with his lack of experience in politics as a potential drawback. If he puts his hand up, and certainly he has a good chance for pre-selection, but at the same time, no one knows him in terms of his politics or how he got in that way. The combined majority party primary vote hit a new record low last news poll, with 46% of Australians supporting Labor 27% and the Coalition 19%, down from 66.4% at the last year's federal election. One Nation's primary vote remained at 30% and the Greens stayed at 13%. The others increased from 9 to 11%, while the opposition leader Angus Taylor's net approval rating improved to minus 15. One Nation's leader Pauline Hanson's performance slipped to a minus 7, with 44% of the voters satisfied with her performance, 51% dissatisfied, and 5% uncommitted. Half or more of the population is currently dissatisfied with the performance of the three leaders after ramping up the coalition's attack on

0: voters think would make the better Prime Minister, with 44% of voters backing the Labour leader and 41% supporting the Liberal leader. But after adding Senator Hanson, the three-way contest, Mr Albanese leads with 44% of the support, ahead of One Nation's leader at 32% and Ms Taylor at 24%. While some of their Labour MPs and strategists have talked down losing voters to One Nation's, new analysis of news poll reveals some Australians who backed the ALP at last year's election have drifted to Senator Hanson's right-wing party. Based on voter recollections, who they supported at the last election and who they will support now, the Albanese has retained little under two-thirds of its vote since the 2025 poll. Of those lost, about 15% have gone to One Nation, 9% to the Coalition, 6% to the Greens and 5% to others.
1: The Coalition, which suffered the worst result at last year's election, has retained about 53% of its low vote, with 39% switching to One Nation. Pyxis Polling and Insights Managing Director Campbell White told The Australian, "We're now in a situation where both major parties have dropped a substantial and significant number of votes since the 2025 election. However, while Labor's votes have gone in several directions proportionally, the One Nation phenomenon is still coming predominantly from the Coalition. The past fortnight has been dominated by political fights and debates over immigration, historic comments made by Senator Hanson on podcasts about Mr Albanese's mother and Indigenous Australians, weak productivity, artificial intelligence and Labor's new tech crackdown. Mr Albanese's overseas travel schedule through to December will heap pressure on the Labor leader to justify leaving the country during a prolonged cost of living crisis and amid rising negative sentiment towards his government. With the Reserve Bank Board meeting next Tuesday to determine if Australians will be hit with another rate hike and as petrol prices soar on the back of the widening Middle East conflict, Mr Albanese faced pressure from the Coalition on Sunday to halve fuel excise every time the Brent crude price goes to more than $100 US a barrel for a two-week rolling average. Speaking on the ABC Insiders program following a Silicon Valley meeting with Apple boss Tim Cook, Mr Albanese said, "We understand that prices are going up, that places pressure on families." After previously cutting fuel excise under temporary arrangements to avoid fueling inflation, Mr Albanese said he would weigh up options for petrol price relief, but reiterated that his government's priority was to put downward pressure on inflation. Speaking in Canberra on Sunday, Mr Taylor said the number one thing that the Prime Minister should be doing now is supporting our plan to cut the fuel excise and to cut the tobacco excise. That's what he should be doing. He's over in New York, but Australians are suffering right across the country from a price of fuel that's crippling for them. It's approaching $3, Mr Taylor said. This is a real pain for Australians in the region, in the suburbs, right across the country. And our plan is to fix the economy, protect our way of life, and central to that is making sure people get relief at the bowser. As the Coalition and One Nation attack Labor over its response to cost of living, housing and fuel crises, the Treasurer will release his second intergenerational report on Monday. The IGR will show that there are serious risks in our economy, serious pressures on the budget, but that Australia has substantial advantages as well. As always in IGRs, there will be elements of it which are confronting, but it's not a pessimistic story because Australia is better placed, better prepared, and we have a better plan as well, Dr. Chalmers said. And that was, from pages 1 and 4, The Albanese Collapse by Sarah Eisen.
2: Our next article is headed "Neglected Kids, A World Away for the PM," and comes from pages 1 and 5 and will be read in two parts. It was written by Greg Brown in California. Anthony Albanese is parading Indigenous culture in a video urging

0: world leaders to back Australia's push for a seat on the UN Security Council, but spent his first day in the United States pushing responsibility over the child protection crisis onto states and refusing to talk about the issue while on the world stage. With artificial intelligence regulation set to dominate discussions between the world leaders at the UN General Assembly in New York, the Prime Minister used a visit to Silicon Valley in California to urge the US and China to back a global framework for regulating AI. He left the door open to amending copyright laws, allowing AI companies to use the intellectual property of creative producers if they consent and are paid, while urging US President Donald Trump to reverse his position to regulating the sector in the interests of humanity. Ahead of launching Australia's bid in New York on Monday, ASET, to be a member of the Security Council, the Prime Minister would not be drawn on revelations in The Australian about a broken child protection system that failed to protect Indigenous children from sexual abuse, murder and neglect in the Western Australian town of Port Hedland. Mr Albanese repeatedly sought to dodge questions on the matter because of a long-standing refusal to discuss, quote, domestic, quote, issues while overseas, before arguing responsibility for the crisis lay with state governments. This was despite the Prime Minister using the same press conference to attack the Coalition for opposing Labor's digital duty of care reform, while appearing in a subsequent television interview to speak about the domestic issues of fuel excise, immigration, and One Nation. He also denied the UN had ever raised Australia's handling of Indigenous issues with him, following the UN Committee on the Elimination of Racial Discrimination in May expressing alarm at the overrepresentation of Aboriginal and Torres Strait Islander children in the criminal justice system. It hasn't been raised with me by the UN at all, and state governments have a responsibility for child protection, he said. His refusal to talk about the issue comes as the government releases formal materials for its UN Security Council bid, with a promotional video opening with Indigenous Australians Minister Malandiri McCarthy speaking in the language of the Yanyuwa people, and switching to English, Senator McCarthy says Australia is home to the oldest continuous culture on the planet. Mr Albanese has from time to time broken his self-imposed convention of not addressing domestic issues when overseas, including answering questions on security risks for MPs when he visited Johannesburg last year. His refusal to do so on Sunday follows the government facing criticism from Indigenous leaders for vacating the policy space since the failed Voice referendum, with Voice campaigner Megan Davis accusing the federal government of abdicating responsibility for child protection outcomes. Professor Davis said the federal government should take a more active role in protecting Indigenous children, a call that Mr Albanese would not address on Sunday. Angus Taylor said Mr Albanese was failing to show, quote, national leadership when it's needed, quote. The distressing reports from Western Australia shine a light on the failures of child protection across the country. I have seen similar failures firsthand when I was in Alice Springs recently. These must be addressed as a matter of urgency, the opposition leader said.
1: Where is the Prime Minister? These are vulnerable children. They deserve to be protected regardless of where they live, their background or the circumstances they were born into. We cannot allow ideology, bureaucracy and fear of getting it wrong to become an excuse for failing to act when children are at risk. Australia's bid for the seat of Security Council in 2029 and 2030 is headlined, "We Listen, We Partner, We Protect, with Mr Albanese to lobby leaders for support in New York this week, despite the vote not taking place until mid-2028. the pitch will largely be focused around the Albanese government's first mover role in the social media age ban and the proposed data centre laws and support for the international framework for regulating AI. The government is also promoting its leadership on climate action, including during COP31, and vowing to push for climate security to be firmly on the international agenda. Mr. Albanese's pitch includes a campaign to protect the oceans and uphold the UN Convention on the Law of the Sea in a veiled reference support of freedom of navigation in the South China Sea. Australia, which last held the Security Council spot in 2013-14, is vowing to provide a voice to the Pacific nations, support reform of the UN, and provide multilateralism. Mr. Albanese said Australia would use its voice in the Security Council to support a peaceful world and build a better future. Our vision is simple. We listen with respect. We partner as equals, and we protect what matters most, he said. Ahead of the meeting on Thursday between Mr. Trump and the Chinese President Xi Jinping, Mr. Albanese backed for Beijing and Washington to be part of the global agreement on AI. "There are two great giants are here, and we want to see cooperation," Mr. Albanese told the ABC. "We've seen that in the past with new technologies, even on nuclear weapons, for example, we saw agreements and protocols put in place through the Nuclear Non-Proliferation Treaty. So I think we want to see progress between these two countries." We asked about Mr. Trump's opposition to regulating AI. Mr. Albanese said, "There's a need for all of us to act in the interests of humanity," and suggested that Washington was not at risk of being beaten by China in the AI race. "I think President Trump knows that. At the moment, the US is essentially ahead of China," he said. Mr. Albanese said it would be dangerous if the technology develops in such a way in which humans are no longer in control of what AI is producing. With the Anthropic and OpenAI threatening to withhold investment in Australia unless given access to international property of a creative content, Mr. Albanese said he was hopeful of an agreement would be struck. He did not rule out the government backing an opt-out model, putting the onus on local content producers to deny their work being used by AI companies. "We want people to We want people to be in charge of their own property," he said. "Their creativity, whether be writers or musicians, they need to be in control. But secondly as well, they need to also be properly remunerated if content is used. So we'll work through these issues. We think that there is a way through." Mr. Albanese is not expected to hold a formal bilateral meeting in New York with Mr. Trump, but they will cross paths. The Prime Minister is due to hold a formal bilateral with the Ukraine President, Volodymyr Zelensky. And that article was on page 1 and 5, Neglected Kids, A World Away from PM.
2: And now to page 4. Treasurer's Trust Tax Raid to Take Toll on Housing Supply. And this comes from Thomas Henry. Almost one in four Australian property developers affected by the Albanese government's trust tax reforms will be forced to scrap projects over the next year, according to the new research released by the nation's top housing bodies. Jim Chalmers, in his May budget, revealed plans to level a 30% minimum tax on the capital gains and distributions of discretionary trusts in a move expected to raise $44 billion over 9 years. The Treasurer on Sunday dismissed concerns over the impact of his changes on the nation's housing market, arguing it was a good thing. First home buyers had more affordable options as a result of property price falls sweeping Australia's capital cities. "What we are trying to do here is to make sure that there are more affordable options for first home buyers, to make it easier for first home buyers to get a toehold in a market which has locked them out for too long," Dr. Chalmers said. "If there are more affordable options for more first home buyers to get a toehold in a difficult market, then that's a good thing." But according to new polling commissioned by a conglomerate of Australia's top peak property bodies, housing supply is due to take a major hit as a consequence of the budget trust tax changes, with 60% of small to medium residential and commercial property developers preparing for a significant impact on the viability and timing of their projects. The research released to the Housing Industry Association, Master Builders Australia, the Property Council of Australia, the Real Estate Institute of Australia, and the Urban Development Institute of Australia cast further doubts over the federal government's promise to deliver 1.2 million homes by the end of the decade. At a time when we have a housing supply crisis, these changes would hamstring the very businesses that are central to the solution. The consequences of this poor policy will not only impact these businesses, it will also flow onto home buyers and renters, Master Builders Chief Executive Danita Warne said. Almost half of the businesses aware of the proposed changes to the taxation of trusts said they were considering reducing their investment, restructuring their business, or deferring potential expansion plans. The property sector's rebuke of Labor's trust tax changes follows warnings from the country's top accounting body that more than 850,000 business and families would have to fork out $2.4 billion on advice before restructuring. Almost one in four property and development companies believe one or more of their projects will be cancelled as a result of the government's new taxes. That would be a catastrophe for housing supply, Property Council Chief Executive Mike Zorbas said. Housing supply depends on market confidence, investment and projects stacking up commercially. Right now, buyer confidence and project feasibility is at a low water mark in key markets across the country, and that is before the next interest rate rise. On the Productivity Commission's latest read, Australia is set to fall 220,000 homes short of its National Homes Accord target by June 2029, with the HIA this month warning Australia's home builders could not weather both the government's tax changes and further interest rate rises. New home sales have fallen for the last 4 months after the taxation changes for investors in the federal budget. HIA Managing Director Jocelyn Martin said new trust rules for builders and developers will now see the viability of other projects under threat. Australia cannot tax its way to 1.2 million homes. Despite the government's stated ambition of channeling investment into new housing stock, new home sales are down 7.7% on the same time last year. Australia's largest builder, Metricon, reported a 5% decline in sales nationally over winter. Small and medium developers are a critical part of Australia's housing pipeline. When policy changes undermine their confidence or capacity to proceed, the consequences extend well beyond individual businesses, REIA President Jacob Kane said. Projects delayed or cancelled today mean fewer homes reaching buyers and renters tomorrow. With Australia already facing a serious housing shortage, government policy should support investment and housing delivery rather than create further uncertainty for the businesses supplying new homes. And that was From Page 4 by Thomas Henry, Treasurer's Trust Tax Raid to Take Toll on Housing Supply.
0: Also from Page 4, we have an article headed Backlash Over Labor Pursuit of Brethren. And it's seen as an exclusive by the paper and was written by Sarah Eisen, the senior political reporter. Labor is facing mounting condemnation from religious leaders across faith groups over its pursuit of the Plymouth Brethren Christian Church, which faith groups warn risks setting a deeply concerning precedent and exacerbating high levels of religious discrimination seen in the aftermath of the Middle East conflict. As part of an inquiry into the last election, Labor has honed in on the behaviour of the Plymouth Brethren and allegations of undue interference as Australians headed to the polling booths. Anthony Albanese and senior front benchers have slammed the Brethren for what the government argues was plainly improper behaviour, accusing church members of pulling, quote, aggressive stunts, quote, in criticising Labor for its immigration platform and other policies. The Brethren are also accused of tracking the Prime Minister's movements in the weeks before the election and paying far-right activists to disrupt the campaigns of Labor, the Greens, and independent candidates. Labor has also criticised senior Liberals, including Angus Taylor, or affiliations to the church, despite concerns of its neo-Nazi links, which have prompted the committee to consider subpoenaing Brethren world leader Bruce Hales to appear before the inquiry. However, growing debate over the church's behaviour at the election has sparked alarm across religious groups concerned by the precedent set for faith groups participating in democratic processes and public life. In a major escalation this week, religious leaders wrote directly to committee members overseeing the inquiry and warning the inquiry's current line of investigation threw into question whether religious affiliation had become a relevant factor in participation in the political process in Australia. Penned by Freedom for Faith, a multi-denominational Christian organisation with affiliations across Baptist, Presbyterian, Adventist and Anglican churches, the letter urged parliamentarians to set the moral standard by unequivocally rejecting guilt by religious association. The letter, obtained by The Australian, warned the inquiry risked exacerbating religious discrimination and encouraging the sort of claims regularly directed towards our Jewish and Muslim brothers and sisters for actions attributed to others in their faith, and fanning the flames of anti-Semitism and Islamophobia. People of faith are entitled to participate in our democracy on the same terms as any other citizen. They may volunteer, organise, donate, and campaign individually or together. Their religious affiliation or position in the faith organisation does not automatically turn those activities into acts of their church, the letter, signed by Freedom of Faith Executive Director Mike Southon and seen by The Australian, he said. Religious freedom does not place anyone above scrutiny. It does, however, require Parliament to take particular care that scrutiny of conduct does not become collective accountability imposed on a faith community. Religious leaders are not automatically responsible for the political choices, associations, or conduct of those who share their faith, even if those members are senior leaders in the faith. And that article was headed Backlash Over Labor Pursuit of Brethren.
3: You know, tuning in used to be a bit of a pain.
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1: Thank you for joining us in our Adelaide studios as we bring you readings from The Australian and The Financial Review for Monday, the 21st of September, across the Australian Vision Radio Network. And we have the weather, the national weather forecast for Monday, the 21st of September, starting in Perth. Perth has a sunny and a lovely 23 degrees. Darwin, 33 and sunny. Around to Brisbane, again, sunny and 31. Sydney, expecting a shower or two and 28 degrees. Canberra, sunny and 23 degrees. Hobart is expecting a shower with 15 degrees. Melbourne, a morning shower, 15. And lastly, Adelaide, partly cloudy and 17. And that was the national weather forecast for Monday, the 21st of September. And we come to an article now on page 3 of The Australian. Teachers demand single-sex classes, an exclusive by Natasha Bitter. All students should be forced to study maths and science in years 11 and 12 to stop schools gaming university scores, science teachers have told the Parliamentary Inquiry into the Education Policy. The Australian Science Teachers Association wants to abolish the pressure cooker Australia Tertiary Admission Rank, ATAR, as a performance measure for university entry. Girls and boys should be separated for lessons in maths and science, it says. Too many students are dropping out in the rigorous STEM subjects of science, technology, engineering and maths in year 10 to choose easier subjects so that they can score higher marks to maximise their ATAR scores, the Science Teachers Association states in its submission to the Inquiry into Educational Attainment. Controversially, it demands an end to the high-stakes competitive ATAR system that encourages schools to weed out struggling students instead of helping them to succeed. Students are required to fail for the ATAR to work, the submission states. High schools are expected to serve as filters for university admissions, rather than focusing on student learning and closing the achievement gaps for all young people. This concept has shifted the core purpose of schooling from education to ranking. Australia is quite unique in the use of the ATAR ranking system, the science teachers have told the MPs, noting that Finland and Canada focus instead on students achieving a minimum competency standard in each subject. The premise behind the ATAR results is that not all students are expected or permitted to succeed, or an underachievement is normalised as students are actively discouraged from enrolling in rigorous subjects to manage cohort scaling, the submission states. The highly competitive pressure cooker scenario magnifies advantage through social scaling, subject availability, access to qualified teaching specialists and well-resourced schools that can provide exam coaching. The science teacher said that maths and science subjects should be mandated for all students until the end of year 12. Calling for single-sex STEM subjects, they said boys in year 11 and 12 are significantly more likely than girls to be studying physics, maths extension and information and digital technology. Research shows that girls who offered these subjects in single-sex settings had higher motivation, engagement and intention to continue higher studies, the submission states. Recommending a switch to semester teaching, the teacher said the high school students should study only 4 subjects each term in depth, instead of 8 subjects studied simultaneously throughout the entire year. By moving to a semester system, students enrolled in 4 subjects at a time that are only 5 months in length, the submission states. This would mean teachers can monitor and master students' progress in a substantial way. As science teachers push for reforms to education policy, the Australian Space Agency is inspiring teachers, children to study science through its innovative Seeds in Space program. at least 100,000 students will grow white clover seeds that will be flown to the International Space Center to compare their growth with earthbound seeds. Astronaut Catherine Bennell Pegg, who is the Australian of the Year, is promoting the National Mission Sprouts experiment to spark children's interest in science. Australia is now seeing the lowest Year 12 enrolments and records in physics, intermediate maths and higher level maths, she said. We're leaving too much talent on the launch pad. The curiosity is there, yet too many young people step away from STEM before they see what they're capable of and before they discover where those subjects could take them. Miss Bennell Pegg said that she wanted to use her Australian of the Year tenure to help Australians stay engaged with science and maths. Science is a magnet to draw young people into science and maths and to help them stick with it, she said. Mission Sprouts gives Australian students the chance to engage with genuine space research while still at school. And that article on page 3 by Natasha Bitter, Teachers Demand Single-Sex Classes.
2: Still on page 3, all-time great finals again leave Melbourne without an AFL Grand Final team. And this is by Will Swanton. Another AFL Grand Final in Melbourne without a Melbourne team, following preliminary finals that knocked our socks off. Has there ever been a greater game of club footy than Brisbane versus Hawthorn? Now the Lions and Fremantle Dockers fly and fight for the flag. Not even the Wizard could break the spell of offshore clubs raiding and overshadowing the AFL heartland. The Wizard is the Hawks' Nick Watson. The 21-year-old, who pulls rabbits from hats, saws people in half without a scratch, escapes from locked handcuffs, kicks scintillating goals, and picks up scraps and spends most matches in something akin to a state of levitation, had a blinder on Saturday against the Lions, kicking 6 goals, whispering abracadabra, confirming he's perhaps the single most exciting athlete in Australia. Only for the Lions to hit the lead inside the final breathless moments for a 2011, that's 131, to 19-8, 122 victory. Has there ever been a more exciting game of AFL football than that one? Asked Lions coach Chris Fagan after the thriller to top all thrillers. If I was a spectator, I'd just be rapt by that. Hawthorn are unlucky. No team deserved to lose tonight. We're just lucky enough that we were in front when the siren went and we get to fight another day. The Lions, the two-time defending premiers, beat the out-of-town Geelong and, far from home, Sydney in the past 2 grand finals. The toe-to-toe, kick-for-kick, blow-for-blow, stroke-for-stroke seemed all over Ruck Rover when they led by 28 points, only for the Hawks to hit back in the final quarter. Abracadabra, alakazam, the Wizard putted the Hawks ahead with 8 minutes to go. He lodged 6 goals and the MCG was going bonkers. The Hawks on home turf, the last Melbourne team standing, were going to hang on. They led with a minute to go and 50 seconds to go and 40 seconds, 30 seconds. Then Jarman Impey was penalised for holding the ball and the Lions' Hugh McCluggage's kick sailed through the big sticks with 22 seconds on the clock. Another goal for Kai Lohman was a dagger through the hearts of the Wizard and all Hawks players and supporters. As the Lions whooped it up, devastated Hawks players sank to the turf like they hoped it would swallow them whole. The Wizard had tried every trick in his book. At one stage, late in the third term, I'm sure he went up in smoke in the centre square, then reappeared to take a mark in the forward pocket. It was the best preliminary final since the one the night before, when the Dockers overcame a 28-point deficit to beat the Swans at the SCG. We haven't done it the easy way, Dockers coach Justin Longmire said, which is probably a little bit our way and a little bit of what our fans sign up for, but we've given ourselves a shot. Lions versus Dockers, Queensland versus Western Australia. Nice of Victoria to host it. Great clash, great day. the Australian Open Tennis, the Australian Grand Prix in Formula One, the Melbourne Cup, the Boxing Day Cricket Test, the AFL Grand Final. They're just special days on the calendar. Collingwood won the 2023 decider over the Lions, but Melbourne teams have since been conspicuously by their absence. Not that it matters. The MCG ain't the prettiest ground in Australia, but it's the biggest and best. The G, when 100,000 patrons are hollering ball or chanting bullshit, bullshit, good for the soul. The only downside to a weekend that went up there kazali, a dumb social media post by the Lions after their win. Never was it more fitting for a club to be humble in victory. The Hawks deserved plaudits from the rooftops. It takes two great teams to produce such a great match. The Lions posted photos of a young Hawthorn supporter stacking it on his bike. It was classless, pathetic. The pork chop of a post was deleted soon enough. Grand final week's festivities begin on Monday night with the Brownlow Medal. Cue the awkward silences when members of the Pullman Five, namely Isaac Heaney and Chad Warner, have their names read out. Collingwood's Nick Dacos is an unbackable favourite to claim the Player of the Season award, a win for Melbourne in the countdown to Saturday's match, which couldn't be more appealing if Kylie Minogue was in concert. Oh, hang on. And that was from page 3. All-time great finals again leave Melbourne without an AFL grand final team.
0: And now we move on to page 6, an article headed Ozempic Claim in Alleged Murder. And it was written by Jack Niverson. A man charged with the murder of an elderly woman had been experiencing side effects relating to Ozempic, with his lawyer raising his, quote, fitness, quote, to a bail court. Sergei Mitnick, 47, of Bondi Beach, was arrested at a home in Chambers Avenue in Bondi Beach on Saturday after he allegedly stabbed a 90-year-old woman to death in what police have labelled a domestic violence-related murder. Appearing in bail division court on Sunday afternoon, Mr. Mitnick's lawyer, Javid Fayez, said his client, who appeared via audio-visual link, had been experiencing side effects as a result of taking Ozempic. He had an appointment with a psychologist about a month ago, which was cancelled. He is taking Ozempic, and he says to me that Ozempic had an effect on him, he said. I am not making the application for Mr. Mitnick to be transferred to a mental health facility at the moment. The order is ultimately for him to be assessed by two psychiatrists. Mr. Fayez said his client's fitness would be disputed at the earliest possible opportunity while conceding the charges related to some very serious offences. These are not your ordinary summary matters. He needs to be assessed by Justice Health and a psychiatrist, he said. The police prosecutor disagreed, calling the set of facts fairly generic and detailed when it came to alleged domestic violence killings. Bail was not applied for, and Mr. Fayez will now reappear in court on September the 24th. Emergency services were called to the home on Chambers Avenue about 5:15 on Saturday after reports of a stabbing. Upon arrival, officers found the 90-year-old woman suffering from significant injuries to her torso. New South Wales ambulance paramedics treated the woman, but she died at the scene. Police arrested Mr. Mitnick at the scene, confirming he was known to the woman, before taking him to Surry Hills Police Station and charging with a single count of domestic violence-related murder. The elderly woman was one of three women killed in separate alleged domestic violence-related incidents across New South Wales in a single day. Other reported killings took place hours from each other at Mole River and Wagga Wagga. About 11:45 a.m. on Saturday, police responded to reports of a stabbing in Coorangool, a suburb of Wagga Wagga. Upon arrival, police officers and ambulance paramedics performed CPR on a 23-year-old woman who had sustained at least one stab wound, but she died at the scene. A 31-year-old man, who police believe was in a domestic relationship with the woman, was arrested at 8 p.m. at a home nearby and taken to Wagga Wagga Police Station, where he was charged with domestic violence-related murder. He was to appear in Bail Division Local Court on Sunday. And that article was headed Ozempic Claim in Alleged Murder.
1: And from page 8, and we come to some world news, Greenland deal resolves security issues, Trump by Max Kendix. The US will get enhanced military access to Greenland under a deal President Trump said permanently and conclusively addressed his concerns over the Air Island. Months of negotiations between America and Denmark and NATO state that holds the NATO state that holds sovereignty over the territory, were held after Mr. Trump demanded outright ownership and control of Greenland. The deal falls short of those demands and instead gives the US a guarantee of permanent access, basing the overflights in Greenland. The US will also be able to build a new military installations without Danish approval, according to Fox News, in a treaty that does not have an end date. Mr. Trump said he would immediately begin the process of developing a large military presence in the appropriate part of Greenland. The deal between the US and Greenland and Denmark is set to be signed at the United Nations meeting of world leaders next week. It will need to pass Denmark's parliament to be ratified. China, Russia and other non-NATO countries are barred from having troops on the island or making sensitive investments such as undersea cables and critical minerals. US Secretary of State Marco Rubio said, "The deal permanently and completely addresses our national security concerns in Greenland." At the start of last year, Mr. Trump rejected similar terms offered by the Danish Prime Minister, Mette Frederiksen. Washington believes the deal could mean that Denmark plays a role in an expanded Golden Dome, a massive missile defense shield that the Trump administration is trying to build to protect the U.S. territory. America already operates a Felix Space Base in the northwest of Greenland and has maintained military access to the island under a defence agreement made in 1951. In the Truth Social post on Friday, Mr. Trump said the deal gives the United States permanent control over security and all other needs in Greenland, completely addressing all of our many US concerns. For over 100 years, presidents have known the strategic importance of Greenland, but none of them were able to do anything about it. I'm proud to be the president that permanently and conclusively addresses this very important situation, he posted. This solution is a great one for the United States of America, Denmark, Greenland, and our allies. We look forward to working with the wonderful people of Denmark and Greenland towards a magnificent future with respect to this large and highly strategic parcel of land. We will be very protective of it. This is a dream come true for the United States of America, one that is very important, historical and special. Ms. Frederiksen said it was a good agreement that recognises the kingdom's sovereignty and the territorial integrities, as well as the Greenlandic people's right to self-determination. Jens Frederik Nielsen, chairman of the Greenland government, said the deal benefits all NATO, also welcomed the agreement. A spokesman said it would help advance the security, stability and cooperation in this vital region. Former UK Defence Secretary Sir Ben Wallace said, "Nothing has really changed," telling the Times Radio. "It isn't really much of an agreement. The United States already has and effectively put whatever military capabilities on Greenland. Greenland was part of Denmark and therefore part of NATO." And that article from page 8 by Max Kendix, "Greenland at Deal Resolves Security Issues, Trump."
2: Again from page 8, Spencer peddling Diana's privacy. And this comes from Roya Nikar in London. Charles Spencer is peddling what little remains of Princess Diana's privacy with his new book, Those Close to King Charles Have Said. Hitting back at Earl Spencer's damning allegations about King Charles in his memoir, Swan Song, Diana, My Sister, which will be published on Tuesday, royal insiders described the much-married Earl Spencer as getting out his crested carving knives for the king. Earl Spencer, 62, has insisted his accounts of heated conversations with King Charles after Diana's death in August 1997 are him telling the truth and are his attempt to protect his sister's memory. A friend of the king said, "That's like an arsonist trying to sell you a fire hose and about as convincing as all those others close to Diana who've cashed in on her confidences over the years. Why couldn't they all have just let her rest in peace?" It is an irony lost on no one except perhaps the author that a man who once accused the media of hounding Diana to the grave has now peddled in the public bazaar what little remained of her privacy. Several extracts of the book were published last week while King Charles, 77, who is still receiving treatment for cancer, hosted an AI conference in Scotland where he remained this weekend with the Queen. An aide said King Charles was saddened that the sorrows of old are being dragged up again, adding, "The King was rather more concerned about the future of mankind than the unkind claims of one man picking at the scars of the past." Ultimately, for all the claim and counterclaim, I suspect most people in the real world either don't care about the whole thing or, if they do, they will make up their own minds about the reliability and morality of a much-married man like Charles Spencer. And they will see a king and a queen simply getting on with the job in tough times because ultimately that's what really matters. Last week, Buckingham Palace issued a rare statement rejecting Earl Spencer's claims, which included the allegation that in the days after her death, King Charles told Earl Spencer during a phone call, "Rest assured, we'll forget her soon enough." Earl Spencer claimed that on another call hours after Diana died, Charles sounded giddily elated like a lottery winner. The palace statement said, "While we do not comment on books as a matter of principle, His Majesty is mindful that the pain of fraternal grief can cloud reason, affect judgment, and colour memory in ways others do not recognise, even many years after such a loss." Explaining why courtiers made the unusual move of issuing an on-the-record denial authorised by the monarch, an aide said, "A Rubicon has been crossed. While there is usually dignity in silence, what hope of dignity could there be in days of such horrendous injustice going unchallenged?" Neither the Prince of Wales, Prince William, nor the Duke of Sussex, Prince Harry, has publicly acknowledged their uncle's book. But a royal insider with knowledge of Prince William's views spoke of multi-generational fury. Prince William is not close to Earl Spencer, but Prince Harry is. The King and the Palace are bracing themselves for further revelations. That was from page 8, courtesy of The Times, Spencer peddling Diana's privacy.
0: And on the next page, page 9, we have an article headed "Putin Enlists Veterans for Poll." It was written by Mark Bennett in Moscow. For Vladimir Putin, Russian veterans of the war in Ukraine are his country's new elite, a privileged caste that he has described as true patriots. For Kiev and its Western allies, they are war criminals responsible for atrocities against Ukrainian civilians. This weekend, dozens of former Russian soldiers look set to secure seats in parliament at rubber-stamp elections that Putin has said will act as a national endorsement of the war and could prompt a new round of mobilisation. The elections are the first to the State Duma, the lower house of parliament, since Moscow launched its full-scale invasion of Ukraine in 2022. Almost 200 war veterans are seeking to become MPs, with 76 running for United Russia, Putin's ruling party. The most prominent among them is Vladislav Golovin, who commanded a Russian naval infantry platoon during Moscow's brutal seizure of Mariupol, the Ukrainian port city. Golovin, 29, lost a leg in the fighting and is now head of the Kremlin-backed Yuna Armira, or Young Army, youth movement, which prepares children for future military service. Awarded the Hero of Russia honour in 2022, he has been named by United Russia as one of its top five candidates. He has been heavily promoted by state media, while opposition figures in exile have described him as the new face of the regime and Putin's favourite. In a televised address on Wednesday, Putin praised veterans as the most worthy and competent candidates and urged Russians to show Moscow's enemies that the former soldiers have the support of the entire nation. Putin's endorsement means there is little doubt that Golovin and many of other former soldiers will enter parliament after the September 1820 vote. Other soldiers close to becoming MPs include Eduard Shonov, a former Russian Special Forces fighter who is suspected of involvement in the slaughter of civilians in Bukha, which is the small town near Kiev. Another is Enver Nabiev, a tank battalion commander. Putin wants them to bolster his own military credibility and to attract new recruits with the promise that veterans can get advancement, said John Foreman, a former British defence attaché in Russia and Ukraine. Some pro-war figures have criticised Putin over what they say is his lack of determination to crush Ukraine, and the election of veterans as MPs could be an attempt to win over hardliners. He needs to signal strength rather than weakness, said John Loff, an analyst at the New Eurasian Strategy Centre think tank in London. However, both analysts said that while the veterans were unlikely to have much impact on policy decisions, it was unclear if they would always follow the party line. This may present problems down the road or during any transition of power post-Putin, Mr. Foreman said. There have been rumours for months that Putin will announce a new round of nationwide mobilisation after the elections to try to force a breakthrough on the battlefield in Ukraine. After the last wave in September 2022, hundreds of thousands of Russian men fled the country to avoid being sent to the front. Not everyone is convinced Putin is desperate enough to risk another mass exodus, especially when so-called, quote, hidden mobilisation efforts are continuing in places far from Moscow. I think something very adverse, would have to happen on the battlefield for Putin to think right now that he has to mobilise, Mr. Loff said. He thinks he's got the advantage in terms of the domination of the skies, while the Russian army is still nibbling off little bits of the front in Donbass. His big hope is that this winter the Ukrainians will buckle under multiple pressures. And that article was headed Putin Enlists Veterans for Poll.
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1: Thank you for joining us in our Adelaide studios as we bring you readings from the Australian and the Financial Review for Monday, September the 21st, across the Vision Australia Radio Network. We now come to articles from the Australian Financial Review, and this article is on pages 1 and 2, Real Income Far Short of 2002 Outlook, and this will be read in two parts. It's written by John Keogh and Michael Reed. The average real income of Australians is $14,500 below the projection in the first intergenerational report in 2002 due to collapse in productivity growth that the governments have tried to conceal by turbocharging immigration. On Monday, Treasurer Jim Chalmers will deliver a fresh 40-year outlook for the nation's finances, but analysis of Peter Costello's inaugural intergenerational report reveals a stark gap between the Australia envisaged then and the economy people have today. Since 2002, IGR Australia has been good at saying yes to people, but we've also said no to the things that help make our people more productive, such as building houses, infrastructure, and keeping the economy flexible, said independent economist Chris Richardson, who conducted the analysis. The overachievement in population, participation and unemployment has been undermined by the weakness in productivity. The long-term Treasury report introduced by the then Liberal Party Treasurer, Peter Costello, was designed to expose how ageing population would increase taxpayer spending on aged care, health and the age pension, and the strain on federal budget unless prudent fiscal management and economic reform to boost productivity were undertaken. Richardson calculates that the economy is about 3% bigger than the first report assumed it would be by now, largely due to stronger population growth, more workers, particularly females, participating in the labour market and lower unemployment. But the labour productivity is now a massive 25% below the original projection, made almost a quarter of a century ago, as successive governments have shunned the necessary reforms required to make the economy more dynamic. As a result, real GDP per person, a key measure of living standards, is 13% below the level projected in the 2002 Intergeneration Report at $24,971 in the June quarter, compared with the forecast $28,715, according to Richardson's analysis. Over the 12 months in June to June 30, the real GDP per person was $99,742 versus $1,014,265 originally projected. In a speech at the Australian National University on Monday, Chalmers will warn that the increasing unequal and dividend world is part of a bigger fraying of the intergenerational promises of better times. If the people are unmoored economically, generationally, they feel disconnected from and disregarded in our politics, says Chalmers, according to a copy of his speaking notes. Productivity growth has historically been responsible for 80%. The 2026 International report will show that Australia's population is projected to grow at an average of 0.9% over the next 40 years, reaching 39.3 million by 2065-66, and by 2065-66, life expectancy is projected to reach 89.5 years for women, up from 86, and 86.1 years for men, up from 82.1. Macro advisory Stephen Anthony, a former Treasury economist who worked in the first intergenerational of Australia's national income growth and the key to lifting living standards, says that the Productivity Commission.
2: The Australian Financial Review reported last week that the 2026 Intergenerational Report would maintain Treasury's existing assumption that productivity would grow by 1.2% a year over the long term, prompting concern among economists that the report's economic projections will be unrealistically optimistic. Treasury partly justified the decision to stick with the 1.2% assumption by shifting away from taking a 20-year average

0: he grows, it underestimated how rapidly the population would rise. The population hit 27.9 million in the March quarter this year, 18% higher than the 23.6 million originally assumed at this stage in 2002. In the annual report in 2002, said the population Ponzi scheme had occurred under several Labour and coalition governments to paper over a sharp slowdown in productivity growth. We don't really want to rely on population because it's not a welfare-enhancing strategy. We want to rely on productivity because it's a free kick for living standards and we're all better off, Anthony said. But we've got a constant undermining of productivity. He blamed poor tax, industrial relations and renewable energy policies for hurting productivity. Last week, the International Monetary Fund said the government's focus on productivity through reforms to tax, competition and cutting red tape was welcome, but a more ambitious reform strategy is needed. Further progress on smarter regulation alongside addressing infrastructure bottlenecks and making the tax system more growth-friendly would help boost productivity, the IMF said. Productivity growth has gradually declined since the mid-2000s and has been virtually stagnant since 2016. Migration has surged since the late 1990s as Australia moved to an uncapped demand-driven system where employers and universities had significant flexibility to bring in foreign workers and students. Net overseas migration exceeded 550,000 in 2023 after the international border reopened following the end of pandemic restrictions as Australians returned home and fewer foreigners departed. In an attempt to reduce annual net overseas migration from its current level of almost 300,000 to the budget target of 225,000 by 2028, Home Affairs Minister Tony Burke announced last week that he would cut working holiday visa numbers by almost 40,000. Foreigners on student and graduate visas will be banned from bringing in family members. The move came after months of pressure from One Nation and the Coalition to reduce immigration amid growing community angst about the pressure on housing and infrastructure. On Sunday, Chalmers said migration still had an important role to fill the void caused by failing fertility rates. The 2026 Intergenerational Report will show the total fertility rate is projected to fall from 1.48 births per woman today to 1.34 by 2065-66. Below the so-called replacement rate of 2.1 required to keep the population stable without migration. At a time when we're nowhere near the replacement rate, if we focus on the economic benefits of migration, we focus on the skills. We make sure that the system is robust and transparent, and we hit those net overseas migration forecasts that we've got in the budget. If we do all of those things, migration can be a force for good, Chalmers said. More Australians are working and to an older age since the first intergenerational report. And that came from pages 1 and 2, Real Income Far Short of 2002 Outlook.
1: On page 4, under the news section, our article is headed Labor Picks Path for Offshore Wind Power Line, and it was written by Emma McGrath-Cohen. The Carroll government has revealed its preferred route for a 60-kilometre transmission line through Victorian farmland to connect offshore wind projects to the electricity grid, pushing ahead with the plan less than a week after pausing a separate contentious power line plan. Labor will announce on Monday plans for a strip of land about 200 metres wide to run from the new terminal station on the coast near Gifford to the Loy Yang Power Station switchyard in the Latrobe Valley, which is already part of the electricity grid as it connects existing coal-fired power station infrastructure. Energy Minister Jacqueline Symes said the

0: Local community had been consulted about the route of the project and the number of affected landholders had been reduced to 20. Landholders and locals have helped shape the route we have today. We'll keep working with them as we build an offshore wind industry that delivers jobs, investment and opportunities for Gippsland, Syme said. The government has been wrestling with landowners in rural and regional Victoria who do not want to host new infrastructure that is critical to the success of the energy transition. Premier Ben Carroll was also forced to respond to mounting criticism over the cost of transmission projects, which has rocketed over the last few years. Last week, Carroll ordered an immediate cost assessment of the 190-kilometre Western Renewables Link minutes after Symes delivered a speech criticising the opposition for, quote, flirting with cancelling, quote, the project. The Policy Institute Australia in March found the cost of the WRL had blown out to $1.5 million from the Australian Energy Market Operator's original estimated cost of $370 million. In 2024, Vic Grid, the agency established to take over transmission planning from the AEMO, estimated the offshore wind transmission line project will cost between $700 million and $1.5 million, likely to be recouped from consumers on their energy bills. The government last month recommitted to its offshore wind ambitions after a long delay, opening the first auctions for companies to bid for critical government support to build the turbines and other infrastructure. We've launched Australia's first offshore wind auction, and now we're getting on with the transmission needed to bring that cheap, reliable energy into the grid, Symes said. Pauline Hanson last month visited the region where the new transmission line will run with Victorian One Nation leader Warren Pickering, where the pair pledged to keep coal-fired power running in the state despite the planned closure of AGL's Loy Yang A power station in 2035. The route has revised from its draft form following technical studies into the feasibility of certain paths and consultation with landowners. VicGrid is now meeting landholders within the preferred route to discuss tower locations, construction and indicative transmission easement, which will inform the project's reference design. Major construction and commissioning is expected to begin next year. And that article was headed Labor Picks Path for Offshore Wind Power Line.
1: And from page 6, PM urges to push Trump, USAI giants on security access by Paul Smith. National security and artificial intelligence leaders say Anthony Albanese must compel American AI giants to give local agencies early access to the latest frontier models of their threat assessment as a condition of training models in Australia data centres. While the government is attempting to rework copyright laws to make it possible for companies such as Anthropic, OpenAI and Google to legally train their models on local content here, cybersecurity experts warn Australia should use its negotiations with the global AI giants to insist on improved intelligence sharing. Australia Signals Director General Abigail Bradshaw told the Parliamentary Committee on Friday that it was a matter of urgency for national security agencies to gain access to these models amid growing fears about the threat posed by the development of artificial intelligence. Bradshaw's predecessor, Rachel Noble, said on Sunday the Albanese government should force AI companies to provide greater access to their frontier models as a condition of training them on Australian soil. If included as precursors of conditions to train in Australia, these benefits could include earliest insight and improved resilience and control over access, said Noble, who was ASD's Director General until late 2024, and his now advisor to the cybersecurity firm Island Bell. AI companies with significant local presence and permission to train in Australia could be subject to mandatory early access and technical sharing requirements. Bradshaw told the committee that Australia needed to access new frontier models to test them so it could defend its systems from cyber attacks using those AI tools. Reliability and early access to frontier models is essential to ASD's missions, to deterrence and our interoperability with Five Eyes and AUKUS partners, whose most advanced platforms will increasingly depend on AI. Despite Australia being part of the trilateral AUKUS Secretary Partnership, leading Australian security figures were shocked earlier this year when the US government restricted access to Anthrix Mythos model to its own citizens. Australia was left in wait in line other countries to start investigating Mythos' heightened hacking capabilities. John Gornot, who runs the geopolitical and strategic risk advisory firm that advises allied governments and technical companies, said Bradshaw's testimony had established the most comprehensive case so far for local AI training being a national security imperative. Advanced visibility of model capability risks and misuse is arguably the most important and consequential intelligence on the planet right now, he said. It doesn't seem viable for front-ear AI firms to claim that these are merely internal corporate matters. In an essay published last week, Anthropic COE Daria Arnold-Odell called for slowdown on frontier model development to ensure humans stay in control of technology, comments that were backed by OpenAI Sam Altman and AI's Elon Musk. Anthropic joined OpenAI on Friday in threatening to withhold investment in Australia if it wasn't able to use artistic and other intellectual property to train its models. Noble was confident the government could solve the dilemma of having AI models in Australia and ensuring content creators were compensated for their work. We have a number of copyright management organisations in Australia, and AI could become an extension of the current model, she said. US companies have spent billions developing those frontier models. I don't think it's realistic to imagine that Australia can independently create similar frontier models at the speed in which we now need to ensure our national security. Our best bet is access to those US frontier models. Bradshaw will appear at the Australian Financial Review's annual Cyber Summit in Sydney on Monday, along with the former Prime Minister and cyber investor Malcolm Turnbull, OpenAI's National Security Policy Leader Peter Anstey, former National Cyber Security Advisor Alastair McGibbon, and Coles Chief Information Security Officer Jeffrey Koh. While it may seem that the cybersecurity concerns would give AI giants another bargaining chip, industry insiders said Australia was in a position to make demands, even if it goes against the US President Donald Trump's aggressive stance on international AI cooperation. Prime Minister Anthony Albanese spoke at the Apple headquarters on Sunday, saying Australia and other like-minded nations would adopt a global framework on AI rollout to ensure humans remain in control. And that article was on page 6 of the Financial Review. PM urged to push Trump, US AI giants on security access, by Paul Smith.
2: And still on the Financial Review, page 3. I'm so sorry, Ed Sheeran in tears on stage over Palestine row. And this is by Poppy Wood. Philadelphia. Ed Sheeran broke down in tears and said that what is happening in Gaza is catastrophic and disproportionate at his concert on Saturday, Sunday AEST, amid a major row about Palestine. Sheeran opened his door in his show in Philadelphia by addressing significant criticism over the axing of US rapper Macklemore, who was dropped from the tour after leading a Free Palestine chant on stage last week. This is not usually how I would open the show, but before I play some songs tonight, I hope it's okay if I say a few words, Sheeran said. I'm used to my music being criticised. This week, the criticism was about something much more important. I am making mistakes and I am so, so sorry. I don't want to disappoint fans and I'd never wanted to be an activist musician, but this has put me in the middle of an important, compassionate argument about freedom of speech and the most complex political issue on the planet. But this is a humanitarian issue and I cannot hide how I feel about it anymore. The English singer-songwriter said he sympathised with both sides of the Israel-Hamas war, telling the audience what happened in Israel and at the Nova Music Festival on October 7. It was horrific and compounded centuries of Jewish pain. He also said what is happening in Gaza is catastrophic and unjustifiable and disproportionate. My heart has been broken by the scale of devastation, loss of civilians' lives, children's lives. At this systemic injustice we're seeing unfolding, the West Bank cannot be overlooked. Sheeran appeared to blame wealthy music venue owners, including American businessman Robert Kraft, for deciding to cut Macklemore. I am deeply worried about the idea that venues pre-approve content forms, he said, in a scripted speech, adding, it should never happen in the free world. Tearing up as he addressed the Lincoln Financial Field audience, Sheeran said he was already speaking to people across the spectrum to work out how to make a contribution that helps victims. He joked to the half-full stadium that he hoped fans enjoyed my support acts after all of them pulled out in solidarity with Macklemore over his pro-Palestine statements. Sheeran was due to take the stage at 5:30 p.m. local time, but the start was pushed back to 8 p.m. after all the supporting musicians and his backing band dropped out. Using a loop pedal, he took to the stage alone, telling fans, "Everything you hear tonight is completely live. It's made on the spot, controlled from my feet, no backing track whatsoever." Beuga, an Irish folk band that has performed with Sheeran throughout his US tour, and Phineas, the Grammy Award-winning brothers of Billie Eilish, were among those to pull out. The musical act said they were acting in solidarity with Macklemore. Macklemore took to social media early this week, saying that he was told by Sheeran that he was being cut from the tour, after several stadium owners refused to have him perform there after he led a chant of Free Palestine in New Jersey. It has sparked a major free speech row in American show business and escalated pressure on Sheeran to scrap the rest of his US tour. There were just 13 protesters at an official demonstration outside the arena by the time the concert started. Police had dispersed a larger crowd outside the NRG station near the concert venue, leaving just more than a dozen people at the official protest site by 6 p.m. Sniffer dogs scoured the perimeters of the Lincoln Financial Field Stadium earlier in the day, and police cars blocked each surrounding intersection as part of a heightened security presence. Hillary Steinberg, 34, a Jewish doctor living in Philadelphia, was among those protesting outside the arena, which is usually home to the Philadelphia Eagles American football team. Sheeran was Steinberg's most listened to artist on Spotify last year, but she decided to skip his show and applied for a refund on her tickets to Saturday's performance. "I don't like the way he handled this," she said. "Also, I don't want my money to go to an event that is justifying the fact that people with a lot of money can dictate what people can or cannot say. We feel that supporting Palestinians' rights, especially as a Jewish person, is more important than a concert. Wearing a Free Palestine t-shirt and holding up placards in support of Gaza, Sarah Padilla, 57, a software analyst from New York, was also protesting. She said she had tickets to Saturday's show, but sold them to support Macklemore. "I'm here because I absolutely am disgusted by genocide, and I have always been a supporter of the Palestinian people," she said. That came courtesy of the Telegraph in London, and it was titled, "I'm So Sorry, Ed Sheeran in Tears on Stage Over Palestine Row."
0: Now we go to page 5 of the Australian Financial Review to an article headed, "We Listen, We Partner and We Protect," the Prime Minister's UN Security Council pitch. And it was written by Philip Khoury while he's in New York. Anthony Albanese and Foreign Minister Penny Wong have launched Australia's bid for a seat on the United Nations Security Council, saying it would use the body to advance the cause of online safety, artificial intelligence regulation, climate change action, and the global rules-based order. The Prime Minister, who arrived in New York on Sunday, Australian Eastern Standard Time, for the annual UN General Assembly Leaders Week Summit, kicked off the visit with the Security Council bid launch under the theme, "We Listen, We Partner, We Protect," complete with a promotional video and other campaign materials. Australia played a pivotal role in the founding of the United Nations because we have always understood how important it is for small and mid-sized nations to have their voices heard on the challenges facing the world, he said. Our vision is simple. We listen with respect, we partner as equals, and we protect what matters most. Albanese will lobby other leaders this week, including Ukrainian President Volodymyr Zelensky, with whom he has a scheduled meeting. At the UN last year, Australia showcased its under-16s social media ban, which has since been aped by 20 countries. That, along with the recently announced digital duty of care proposal to curb harmful algorithms, will form part of the pitch. Wong also highlighted Australia's ongoing advocacy for the rules-based order in the Indo-Pacific amid the rise of China and elsewhere in the world. A safer world is one governed by rules, not power or force alone, she said. Australia's vision is a world where all countries have the freedom to decide their own future. As an active and ambitious middle power, we have a practical contribution to make to international peace and security. At the same event last year, Albanese announced Australia would seek a seat on the Security Council for the 2029-30 term. Australia last held a non-permanent seat in 2013-14. Australia is vying for one of the two spots available for the Western Europe and other groups of nations. Finland has also nominated. And that article was headed, "We Listen, We Partner, We Protect," PM's UN Security Council pitch.
2: And now to page 1 again. Energy scramble race is on to get data delivered. An exclusive by Perry Williams. Power giant AGL Energy wants data centres that reuse former smelter or coal station facilities to receive a carve-out from proposed New South Wales electricity rules. Airtrunk, meanwhile, pledged to pay $200 towards locals' annual power bills as a sweetener for a $5 billion Newcastle site. The New South Wales Mins government has proposed planning rules to ease costs and congestion fears, while Anthony Albanese has also proposed laws that would force data centre developers to bring forward new renewable energy generation to fully offset their power's use. The challenge of securing enough green energy in time for the data centres to come online has emerged as a stumbling block. Energy providers say a practical approach is needed to capitalise on a $250 billion pipeline of projects. And that completes our readings from The Australian and The Financial Review for this Monday, the 21st of September. I'm Bev Bonner, and reading with me were Nanette Hancock and John Wilson. I was also your panel operator, and Nanette and John were the editors. This program is produced in our Adelaide studios and can be heard regularly at this time here on Vision Australia Radio at VA Radio on digital and online at varadio.org.

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14: Good afternoon, and welcome to the afternoon review on the Vision Australia Radio Network. I'm your lunchtime host, Simon Whitehead, and my reader today is Rosie Coulthard. How are you, Rosie?
15: Oh, thank you. I've just turned it on. Yeah, I'm great. Thank you. Lovely to be here.
14: Awesome. We've got a show that I've described as a Tom Clancy novel. It contains military agreements, Russian assassins, Chinese spies, crocodiles, robots, and treasure. I can't wait to get stuck into it. It includes articles compiled from some well-known and reputable information and news sources from Australia and around the world. And Rosie's got our first article.
15: Yes. And this article is taken from The Guardian of the 20th of September by Edward Helmore and agencies. Denmark and Greenland say US military agreement will not compromise Arctic territory sovereignty. Denmark and Greenland have said any agreement with the US to develop a significant military presence in the strategic Arctic territory will not compromise Greenland's sovereignty. In a statement on Saturday, clarifying an announcement by Donald Trump that an agreement had been reached to give Washington permanent control over Greenland's security, Denmark and the semi-autonomous territory expressed hope that a deal would end friction with the US over the issue. Greenland's Prime Minister, Jens Frederik Nielsen, said he was pleased with the proposed deal. The agreement recognises the sovereignty and territorial integrity of our kingdom and the right of the Greenlandic people to self-determination, he said in a post. Next week could be a good week for Greenland, Denmark and the United States, Denmark's Foreign Minister Lars Loke Rasmussen said in a statement. A time of uncertainty will hopefully give way to a binding agreement that strengthens security in the Arctic and the North Atlantic, and thereby our shared security within NATO Europe, while respecting the Danish Kingdom's red lines, Rasmussen said. The US, Denmark and Greenland said late on Friday they had reached a deal to allow the US to develop a significant military presence on Greenland while prohibiting US adversaries from building their own bases on the island. The deal is expected to be signed during the UN General Assembly next week. Key details of the agreement have not been made public, including the degree of the US military presence in the self-governing Danish territory and whether any formal power over foreign policy and resources would be ceded to Washington. Trump said on social media that under the deal, the United States will forever have the complete ability to do what is necessary in Greenland in order to secure and defend the security of Greenland and the United States of America. He added that the agreement would give the U.S. permanent control over security and all other needs in Greenland. The security and mineral resources of the vast Northern Ireland have been subject to Washington's foreign policy and attention since the start of the second Trump administration, with officials citing national security, access to valuable mineral resources, including rare earth minerals, and control over emerging Arctic shipping lanes. The island had a significant U.S. military presence in the 1950s when fears of annihilation in a U.S.-Soviet nuclear exchange required that long-range nuclear bombers and early warning systems be based on Greenland. The U.S. still maintains a reduced military presence at the Pituffik Space Base, formerly known as Thule, on the island to monitor for missiles. Mikkel Vedby Rasmussen, a political science professor at the University of Copenhagen, told Reuters that the Denmark-US deal is probably not the end of President Trump's ambitions for Greenland and certainly not the end of US strategic interest in the territory and its resources. Rasmussen added that if Copenhagen cedes any formal power to Washington over Greenland, which it has held for 1,000 years, it would raise questions for Greenlanders of whether this is the beginning of replacing the colonial relationship with Denmark with a colonial relationship to the United States. U.S. ambitions for greater sway over Arctic Island have strained relations with NATO. In January, European member nations sent military personnel to Greenland to demonstrate military readiness. Eight European allies issued a joint statement confirming their commitment to Arctic security. Negotiations followed. A NATO spokesman on Saturday said the alliance welcomed the agreement, which would help advance security, stability, and cooperation in this vital region. In that article, Denmark and Greenland say US military agreement will not compromise Arctic territories' sovereignty. It was taken from The Guardian on the 20th of September, and it was by Edward Helmore and agencies.
14: Thanks, Rosie. The rules have changed. Has Russia begun to order assassinations on US soil? This comes from The Guardian on the 20th of September, and it's by Daniel Boffey in London and Andrew Roth in Washington. Roman Dobrokhotov has been content enough for his appearance at a conference in Washington, D.C. this week to be publicised, although it was not something he would normally risk in Europe. The dissident Russian journalist was named during a trial in London last year as one of the targets of a Russian spy ring that appeared to have murderous intent. Maybe burn him alive on the street, spray him with some super strong acid, VX, like the North Koreans or the ricin. A Russian-hired operative had texted of the plans for Dobrokhotov in Britain. American soil, though, has traditionally been regarded as something of a safe place for those speaking out against the Kremlin. Whether it has been under the red flag of the Soviet Union or the tricolour of Vladimir Putin's Russian Federation. It might be possible for Kremlin agents to get away with deploying poison-tipped umbrellas on people crossing London's Waterloo Bridge, as was the fate of the Bulgarian dissident Georgi Markov in 1978. But risking such colourful assassinations on the Brooklyn Bridge, or indeed anywhere on US territory, would be a different matter entirely. If not part of the so-called Moscow rules, the fabled operating guidelines for Western and Russian spies, then there was certainly an adjunct, a gentleman's agreement of sorts, that neither side would kill on each other's soil. That had been the understanding of many of the other dissidents as they prepared to appear at the Washington Dialogue Conference on Russian Affairs, being held in the high-rise office of the National Endowment for Democracy, a short walk from the White House. This week, the kaleidoscope was shaken. It looks like starting from today, the rules have changed in America, Dobrog Hotov, 43, said. We'll have to change now how we behave there. Nowhere is safe. The game changer overshadowing the Washington conference was an announcement on Tuesday that the US Department of Justice was unsealing indictments in absentia against five individuals allegedly working for Russia's intelligence services who were said to have conspired to conduct attacks and murders around the world, including in the United States. The most eye-catching claim was that of an audacious plot to recruit unnamed US residents to eliminate a prominent Russian dissident living in the US capital. Those named as part of the spy network were a serving officer of the Russian Federal Security Service, FSB, and their name was Kirill Karamev, 27, and his father, Yuri Karamev, 63, who is a former SFB colonel, along with two 35-year-old Cubans, Omis Romagoza Duruthi and Yadel Delgado Suarez, nicknamed the Viking, and a 22-year-old Venezuelan, Angel Eduardo Castro. Love it. The FBI had uncovered encrypted messages written in Spanish and ineptly shrouded in spy code, commissioning what one of the alleged ring members had described as gravely serious work, an offer of $40,000 to surveil and then kill someone in Washington that the Russian state wanted to disappear. There was talk of bringing in assassins from Mexico to carry out the construction, the word used by the agents for murder. But they were delayed, and so a local killer was sought, according to the indictment. The identity of the purported victim was not revealed by the authorities, but among the rumoured potential targets was Vladimir Kara-Murza, who was freed from jail in Siberia and went to the US as part of a swap for Russian intelligence operatives in 2024. He declined to comment on the case when approached by The Guardian. No kidding. The almost unprecedented nature of the plot on US soil was unintentionally highlighted in the indictment itself, which listed a series of assassinations carried out by the Russian intelligence services. There was Paul Kolebnikov, an American journalist and historian, murdered in Moscow in 2004. 2 years later, Alexander Litvinenko, a former SFB officer, was killed in London by two Russian agents who put radioactive material in his tea. Goodness. In 2018, Sergei Skripal, a former Russian military intelligence officer, and his daughter survived after being poisoned with a military-grade nerve agent in Salisbury in the UK. A local woman, Dawn Sturgis, died after being contaminated. In 2019, a court in Germany found that Zelimkhan Kangoshvili, a former commander in the Second Chechen War, was assassinated in Berlin on the order of the Russian state. And in 2024, Alexei Navalny, the Russian opposition leader, died while in custody after being previously poisoned with the nerve agent Novichok while outside the country. More recently, countries throughout Europe have accused Russia of sabotage operations and extrajudicial targeting, the indictment goes on. For example, In or about September 2026, a German investigation reportedly linked the GRU's military intelligence services to a drone attack at Leipzig-Halle Airport in Germany. But no such activities on US soil were raised in the paperwork, and for historically rooted reasons. I would describe it as an unwritten set of Cold War rules of the road, said Chris Koster, a former US intelligence chief who is today executive director of the International Spy Museum in Washington, D.C. The US and the Soviet Union conducted aggressive espionage against one another, but there were understood limits, particularly around physically targeting each other's intelligence personnel and families. If these allegations are proved, directing surveillance and murder on US soil crosses a very different line from traditional espionage. The rules have changed. Has Russia begun to order assassinations on US soil? That was from The Guardian on the 20th of September, and it was written by Daniel Boffey in London and Andrew Roth in Washington.
15: Yes, very interesting. This is a complete change, this article. Also taken from The Guardian on 20th of September by Tim Byrne, Spamalot Review. Monty Python's elaborate musical piss take has absurdity, but not quite enough anarchy. One of my favourite lines from Monty Python and the Holy Grail occurs immediately after the song that gives this musical adaptation its title. On second thoughts, let's not go to Camelot. It is a silly place. As if silliness were ever going to be a barrier for a member of Monty Python, the English comedians who built their reputation on the sublimity of their ridiculousness. The 1975 film, their first, after the success of their utterly bonkers television sketch comedy, Monty Python's Flying Circus, is a riot of visual gags, literary parody and surprisingly sharp medieval-themed satire. Shoving large chunks of it on stage will generate laughs, but whether it makes a satisfying translation to musical theatre is another matter. The result, with book and lyrics by original Python cast member Eric Idle, is certainly not a musical in the traditional sense of having a score and songs that evoke the plot and characters. It's more like a musical review, cobbled and approximate. An elaborate piss-take of Arthurian legend, Spamalot tells the tale of King Arthur, Stephen Curry, and his quest for the Holy Grail, although, like the film, its grasp on narrative clarity is deliberately tenuous. Many of the key scenes from the original are included with minor cuts and alterations. We get servant Patsy, Jamie Rolton, clicking coconuts together to make the sound of horses' hooves in lieu of actual horses. We get the knights who say, "Knee," and their demands for a shrubbery, sadly only the one. We get one of the funniest exchanges in all of Python, as Dennis the peasant, Ethan Jones, argues that strange women lying in ponds distributing swords is no basis for a system of government, as true today as it was in plague-ridden medieval England. New elements are introduced, and some of them add immensely to the overall effect. Jazz Flowers, a criminally underrated talent in this country, is both iridescent and earthy as the Lady of the Lake, an expanded role that encapsulates parts played in the film by Carol Cleveland. She has two terrific numbers, the song that goes like this, and Diva's Lament, Whatever Happened to My Part, that gently send up musical theatre clichés, and she brings great reserves of charm and presence to the production. Rolton is a pitch-perfect Patsy, hangdog and ruefully obedient, a knock-off Sancho Panza, with a hidden talent that provides another production highlight. Other additions are tacky in the extreme. The inclusion of always look on the bright side of life, shoehorned into the narrative in a way that kills the song's delicious irony, smacks of either laziness or cynicism. The Black Knight is a ghastly projection on the back wall, leading to a desultory sword fight. Worst of all is the pre-show highlight reel of Monty Python clips taken from the films and television series, one that could have included any of literally hundreds of examples of their work. That finishes on a grossly outdated, blatantly anti-trans exchange from The Life of Brian. It's a bizarre, offensive way to open a comedy in 2026. Drew Anthony directs. He's also producer and co-production designer, with some sense of the absurdity, but not quite enough of the anarchic scattergun ethos of the original. He leaves room for individual performances to shine. Gareth Isaac is suitably goofy as Sir Robin and Noah Scape, and Jesse Vassiladis carve their own hilarious paths in roles played in the film by Terry Jones and John Cleese. But most of the scenes of extended dialogue lifted directly from the source are flat and lifeless. The show sometimes feels dangerously like a bunch of nerds quoting Python together at parties while everyone else rolls their eyes lugubriously. Curry is the ostensible draw card, and he carries the piece with insouciant ease, emphasising Arthur's hubris and carelessness over the more petulant frustrations of Graham Chapman's film version. This Arthur is perpetually exhausted, but also totally detached and indifferent, as if a flying cow were the same as a killer bunny to him. It's a funny take, if slightly enervating. Spamalot won the 2005 Tony Award for the best musical in a year that included the 25th annual Patnam County Spelling Bee and The Light in the Piazza. So it's basically the Rocky of musical theatre, punching away as if a Nobel is next. But cash grabs and nostalgia baiting can only take you so far. At some point, you have to justify your own existence. Spamalot is entertaining enough, but a new musical that evokes the spirit of Monty Python while following its own quest? Now, that would be a holy grail. And that article, Spamalot Review, Monty Python's elaborate musical piss take, has absurdity but not quite enough anarchy. And it was taken from The Guardian on the 20th of September, and it was by Tim Byrne.
14: Timed visits, taxes and pledges. The strategies diverting tourists from hotspots. This comes from the ABC News on the 20th of September, and it's written by Nellie Saarinen and Caitlin Davey. For many people on holiday in a beautiful destination far from home, it's the perfect way to relax and leave behind the daily grind. For those who live in tourist destinations, travellers bring business and work opportunities. But when more and more people flock to the same places, the pressure on locals and their environment can become destructive. The city of Amsterdam, known worldwide for its picturesque canals, red light district and bike lanes, has ceased to invest in traditional marketing altogether. Amsterdam is not trying to grow tourism. Amsterdam is trying to manage tourism. Amsterdam and Partners Corporation communication specialist Miller de Heer says, "Our aim is a visitor economy that contributes to the city, respects residents, and strengthens Amsterdam's cultural, social, and economic fabric. Visitors are welcome, but not at any cost." The Dutch city is not alone. In destinations around the world, over-tourism has aggravated residents who say they no longer benefit from an industry that is overtaking their infrastructure and contributing to a lack of affordable housing. Now, many of the world's most desirable destinations are saying no to unrestrained mass tourism. But finding the antidote is not simple. Different strategies are being tested to limit the influx of tourists, including taxes, access restrictions, and the closure of hotspots. In 2025, the travel and tourism sector generated $11 trillion and accounted for nearly 10% of the global economy, according to research by the World Travel and Tourism Council. Western Sydney University Sustainable Tourism Professor Joseph Chia says it is important to understand that over-tourism means more than just a lot of tourists. At its most basic, over-tourism is when tourism growth starts to create problems at a local level, he says. Over-tourism manifests as overcrowding, loss of amenities, rapid development that communities cannot keep up with, noise, pollution, waste management issues, and increasing house costs, Dr. Chia says. He says housing in popular destinations often gets used to accommodate tourists because it's more profitable. In a situation where we're having a housing crisis or housing affordability crisis, this locks out locals from the housing that they would otherwise have had access to, Dr. Chia says. In Barcelona, Spain's most visited city by foreign tourists, authorities announced a moratorium on short-term rentals such as Airbnb to help make the city more affordable for residents. Mayor John Colaboni said the city would scrap the licenses of more than 10,000 apartments approved as short-term rentals by November 2028. Housing is a pain point in Barcelona, where demonstrators have hit the streets in the past two summers with water pistols to protect tourism. To protest tourism. Regulation of platforms such as Airbnb has proven successful, according to Dr. Chia. It's been able to put limits around the extent to which tourism takes place in local areas. Airbnb had a slogan, "To live like a local." The trouble is, no one asked the locals whether they wanted people to live like them, he says. The ban is part of Barcelona's wider plan to cut off tourism growth. The demand can't grow if there's no accommodations for tourists. Already this summer, we're seeing that there are people who can't come because they can't find a place to stay. We're not going to respond to growing demand. The city's new Sustainable Tourism Commissioner, José Antonio Donaire, told the New York Times. The Italian city of Venice banned large cruise ships from entering its historic centre in 2021, following years of protests by locals. The community group No Grande Navi, No Big Ships, attracted media attention for protesting on water, waving flags from small boats. When a cruise ship full of passengers descends upon a city, facilities and infrastructure can be put under pressure without much economic benefit, Dr. Chia says. University of Adelaide Tourism Management Senior Lecturer Freya Higgins-Despelay says the cruise ship ban is a good example of a community being centred in decision-making. The local communities should be setting a vision of what they want for tourism in their place, she says. Tourist taxes and minimum spends. Japan, a favourite destination for Australians, has increased a number of fees aimed at tourists and immigrants amid fears of over-tourism and a surge in anti-immigration sentiment. This includes the tripling of Japan's international tourist tax, which is attached to airfares departing Japan. According to the Japan National Tourism Organisation, the fee will support the maintenance of public works, critical infrastructure at airports and tourist sites, restoration of historic assets, and the creation of online tourist resources. Closer to home, the Balinese have watched their island completely transform, with its rice paddies and agricultural land turned into villas for tourists. Foreign visitors have almost tripled in the past 15 years. Among 7 million foreign tourists visited the island last year, more than 1.5 million of them Australian. But the infrastructure has not kept up with the pace. The island is grappling with a waste crisis, and frustrated locals blamed overdevelopment after the island was hit with deadly floods. I think we might take a break there, and when we come back, Rosie will continue with the rest of the article.
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15: And just to continue with that last article, timed visits, taxes and pledges, the strategies diverting tourists from hotspots. And it was taken from the ABC News on the 20th of September by Nellie Saarinen and Caitlin Davey. In 2024, Bali implemented a tourist tax. The 150,000 rupiah, $15, payment is collected at the airport, but some visitors have found its implementation confusing. The charge goes towards conserving ecology and culture while offsetting some of the environmental damage caused by tourism. Dr. Cheer says the effectiveness of tourist taxes is debatable because they do not address the root cause of problems, and it's not always clear whether they will be used on solving the problems created by tourism. Tourist taxes are a very blunt instrument that doesn't really change what's happening in the tourism system, he says. A $5 euro tax is not going to stop someone from wanting to go to Venice. A $50 Bali entry tax is not going to deter people from going to Bali. It's a small drop in the pond when it comes to what they are actually spending overall. The Himalayan Kingdom of Bhutan has been wary of tourism ever since it opened to visitors in 1974. The country imposes strict parameters on international travellers, including a ban on mountaineering to preserve its peaks. Prior to 2020, a minimum spend of $200 US, or that's $299 Australian per day, was required of foreign nationals, as well as a $65 US, $90 Australian daily fee. Bhutan's reopening to the world after the pandemic saw the minimum spend requirements scrapped in favour of raising the daily Sustainable Development Fee, SDF, which the government says is used to offset carbon generated by visitors, to US$200. In Bhutan, the government can control who comes in and how much they spend and where they go, Dr. Cheer says. It might work in Bhutan, but it doesn't necessarily work everywhere else. In September 2023, in the wake of declining visitor numbers, the country cut the SDF to $100 per day for the next 4 years. That's American dollars. Pledges and regeneration closures. In Thailand, the government closes Maya Bay, popularized by the 2000 movie The Beach,

rules, including a ban on swimming, and the tourists who have attempted to wade into the turquoise waters have been fined for doing so. Boats can no longer enter the bay. There is a daily visitor cap and a one-hour time limit for visits. A similar approach was taken in the Philippines in 2018 when authorities closed the paradisical island or Boracay for 6 months to clean up its shores. Results from the closure were contentious, but locals say they saw the restoration of the island to its former glory during COVID-19 lockdowns. From an ecological point of view, closures such as that of Maya Bay and Boracay have been successful, Dr. Cheer says, but some outcomes remain to be seen. The question remains, if you close and then when you reopen and it's business as usual, have you really made any progress? Are you just going one step forward and one step back constantly, he says? It can also be difficult for authorities to stick with closures that create ripple effects in the economy. Even the limited return of tourists to Maya Bay has come with setbacks to the environment, leaving authorities struggling to strike a balance between preserving its ecosystem and sustaining livelihoods. The Pacific Island nation of Palau asks each tourist presenting at immigration to sign a passport pledge to act in an ecologically and culturally responsible way. I vow to tread lightly, act kindly, and explore mindfully, the pledge reads. The only footprints I shall leave are those that will wash away. Pledges can be helpful in influencing tourists to be more careful about how they visit a place, Dr. Higgins Despile says, but the effect may be limited in an industry as complex as tourism. When we shift the focus to the tourist as the consumer, you're not actually getting to the heart of the problem and you're not making the tourism industry take responsibility, she says. I don't think consumer choice is actually going to have the impact that we need because, of course, it's only the sensitive type of tourists that will be moved by that and engaged in that. The tourism industry's growth fetish. In 2025, international tourist arrivals grew by 4%, with an estimated 1.52 billion international tourists recorded globally, according to the United Nations World Tourism Barometer. That growth has continued but slowed down in 2026 amid the conflict in the Middle East. Dr. Higgins Despioli says the industry must deal with its growth fetish if it is to address problems with over-tourism. Endless growth is not possible without damaging societies and ecology, so it's got to be managed, she says. But Dr. Higgins Despioli says the industry itself should not be at the forefront of decision-making. They should be a voice in it, but my view is the local people are the ones that have to live with the consequences of tourism. So it's them that should have a strong seat at the table, and often they're not represented, she says. Amsterdam has put in place a formal tourism imbalance framework, which includes a cap on overnight stays per year. If overnight stays approach 18 million, the municipal executive must propose measures to prevent the 20 million cap from being exceeded. The city has made progress in positioning itself as a place of culture, creativity, neighbourhoods, innovation, and local life, rather than as a permissive playground, Ms. De Heer says. The goal is not more tourists, but better balance. Visitors who behave respectfully, spread across the city and region where appropriate, contribute to culture and local businesses, and do not add disproportionate pressure to already crowded areas.
And that article timed visits, taxes and pledges, the strategies diverting tourists from hotspots.

0: was taken from the ABC News on 20th of September, and it was by Nelly Saarinen and Caitlin Davey.
1: I'll give you a chance to catch your breath, Rosie. I've got a couple of articles before we get stuck into the 500 crocodiles in the Fitzroy River story. Australia's rollers defeat Italy 81-57 to claim men's IWBF World Championship. This is from the ABC News on the 20th of September. Australia has defeated Italy 81-57 to win the men's IWBF World Championships final in Canada, giving the rollers their third title in the tournament's history. The result capped an unbeaten campaign for the rollers in Ottawa, with the Australians proving again they are a giant of international wheelchair basketball by adding to their previous triumphs in 2010 and 2014. Jaylen Brown played a starring role, scoring a game-high 28 points. Captain Tom O'Neill Thorne made a significant contribution on the scoreboard with a 20-point haul. O'Neill Thorne also managed 16 assists and 7 rebounds in an outstanding all-round display. Bill Latham provided valuable support with 12 points, 7 rebounds and 2 assists. Italy had entered the gold medal game with an undefeated record, but the rollers were in command from the opening quarter and led at every break. They dominated Italy with 29 assists to 19 and out-rebounded their opponents 35-25. The rollers' defensive intensity shone through as they forced 13 turnovers and only conceded 9 of their own. Well done. Australia's rollers defeat Italy 81-57 to claim men's International Wheelchair Basketball World Championship. That came from the ABC News on the 20th of September. Not such a good result here. Melbourne finishes second last in the World Tram Driving Championships. You thought we would have done better, don't you? This comes from The Guardian on the 20th of September, and it's written by Penry Buckley. Despite having one of the largest tram networks in the world, Melbourne tram drivers finished second last, just ahead of London, at the 12th European Tram Driver Championship held in Warsaw yesterday. A team from Prague finished first out of 26 teams at the highly demanding course, which included smooth stop and go, speed control at 25 kilometres an hour, target braking, tram bowling, lateral distance basketball, a perfect stop with the second door, and a reverse ride guided by whistle commands. Melbourne will host the next event in 2027. Look out. In 2022, Australia was the first ever non-European country chosen to compete in the competition. As Melbourne finishes second last at World Tram Driving Championships from The Guardian on the 20th of September, and it's by Penry Buckley. Now, here's Rosie with a story about the Olympic River with 500 crocodiles in it.
0: Yes, yes, thank you. And this was taken from the BBC News of the 18th of September by Simon Atkinson. This Olympic River has 500 crocodiles in it, but that's not the main concern. The annual rowing regatta for schools in the Australian state of Queensland usually passes off without too much attention. This weekend, more than 600 of the state's most promising teenage rowers are battling it out on the crocodile-inhabited Fitzroy River in the city of Rockhampton. We've never had any media wanting to attend before, Anthea O'Loughlin, head of Rowing Queensland, tells the BBC. But this year is different. In 6 years' time, the 2032 Brisbane Olympics and Paralympics are set to stage rowing and canoe sprint events in this very stretch of water, which has just passed a technical assessment and been endorsed as safe and fair for athletes. While sightings of saltwater crocodiles on the river, which number around 500 and can grow to 4 metres, that's 13 feet long, are not uncommon, state government files going back more than 40 years record no attacks by the reptiles on humans. And though influential figures at last month's World Rowing Congress in Amsterdam made occasional references to safety, the presence of the reptiles was not their chief concern. Fairness is what's being raised, with British Rowing's chief executive, Tom Salisbury, a reference to the tidal river's natural bends and currents, which many in the rowing community say make it unsuitable for elite competition. Drew Ginn, who has won 3 Olympic gold medals for Australia in rowing, told the BBC he had concerns over potential flooding and fairness and integrity at the venue. "Personally, I'm not afraid of the Australian animals, but I've never had a crocodile near me," he said. "I'm sure I'd row faster. I'm sure all the athletes would row faster. That's on the list of concerns. I don't think it's the highest priority in concerns, but it was certainly cited very early on." The German rowing body's president, Moritz Petri, said athletes had also questioned the sustainability of holding the event some 600 kilometres, that's 373 miles, from Brisbane. But the so-called impediments got short shrift from the most senior politician in Queensland, State Premier David Crisafulli, who reached for less diplomatic language. "Let's be honest, let's scratch beneath the surface and call it for what it is," he said, days after the Amsterdam meeting. "It is a group of interstate and overseas elites who are trying to bully their way because they don't want to go to regional Queensland, and that's not right." Rowing chiefs contacted by the BBC before Thursday's decision declined to comment directly on Crisafulli's elite's remarks. But both Petrie and Simon Wickham, chief executive of Rowing New Zealand, said their concerns had nothing to do with regional or urban preference, but with competitors getting fair racing. Petrie added, "It was about what's best for their athletes, who will train 4 years for the event, dreaming night after night of becoming an Olympic champion." And Ginn said, "If elite means having some expertise in the sport over 20-odd years, I'm proud of that." Whether it was crocs or currents that tipped the balance, ultimately, it was the sports governing body World Rowing and the International Olympic Committee, the IOC, that had the final say on the river's suitability. On Thursday, they approved it after a technical assessment by an engineering firm and the Games Infrastructure Authority, which looked at the riverbed, competition course, river flows, water levels, and likely weather conditions during the Games. "Based on the extensive analysis undertaking, we now know that the Fitzroy River is capable of providing fair competition conditions during the period of the Games," World Rowing President Jean-Christophe Roland said. "There was also now confidence in the river for canoe sprint athletes," said Thomas Konetsiko, president of that sports governing body, Paddle Worldwide. The state premier was delighted. "The Fitzroy has passed with flying colours," an upbeat Crisafulli told Parliament. "It's official, signed, sealed and delivered." And Simon is going to continue this article.
1: Okay. In backing Rockhampton, the state government ignored a 2025 report it commissioned itself, which found the location unsuitable and concluded the best option would be to use a course built in Sydney for the 2000 Olympics. The Fitzroy now needs to pass a final assessment of its design, value for money and long-term community legacy. As the decision rests with the state government, it's unlikely to fall at this hurdle. But a wider debate will continue over whether Rockhampton is the right place to invest heavily in rowing facilities and whether it can accommodate the 2032 influx of visitors. The city is surrounded by cattle producers and normally experiences its peak number of guests every 3 years during Beef Week. So what about the crocodiles? They're not mentioned anywhere in the latest update from the IOC and World Rowing. And they weren't referenced in the media release about the technical assessment. That report itself has not been made public. The safety management plan for this weekend's school regatta does, however, mention the word crocodile 28 times. The Fitzroy River is within recognised crocodile country, it says. Event planning must therefore assume that a crocodile sighting is possible. No natural waterway in crocodile country can be guaranteed to be crocodile free. Procedures this weekend include suspending racing and competitors returning to the bank if a croc is spotted. The official signal for sighting a crocodile is the call of crocodile, crocodile, crocodile. Asked specifically about crocodiles, New Zealand's Wickham told the BBC the primary concern was ensuring the fairest possible course for rowers. We would obviously expect any course chosen to be safe for rowers, he added. The company owned by Australia's richest person Gina Reinhart, Hancock Prospecting, which supported Rockhampton's bid, has pumped tens of millions of dollars into sports including rowing, pointed to fake media concerns about risks posed by flooding and crocodiles in the Fitzroy. The people of Rocky for many years have sent their own children to train in this river and for competitions without a single crocodile incident, the spokesperson said in a statement. And those who argue the tabloid-friendly crocodile debate is overblown say the biggest of the creatures live downstream. The less dangerous freshwater crocodiles are more likely to be spotted in the rowing arena, they say. Also contested by government is the flood risk. Though Rowing Queensland's O'Loughlin says that their school's event was due to be held in the Fitzroy in August 2024, but had to be moved after the course was washed away. Brisbane's 2032 chief executive has said organisers are making contingency plans, as we would for any venue. The 2000 Olympics venue in Sydney is ready and waiting as a backup, though that would be unconscionable for Queenslanders. For the school-aged rowers at this weekend's regatta, none of this debate really matters as they take to the water. Among them are potentially some contenders for the 2032 Games. For our students, the Fitzroy is first and foremost their home water, says Philip Moles, headmaster at the Rockhampton Grammar School. The Fitzroy has also been the starting point for many, some of whom have gone on to compete at the highest levels of the sport nationally and internationally. This Olympic river has 500 crocodiles in it, but that's not the main concern. And that was from the BBC on the 18th of September 2026 by Simon Atkinson.
0: And also from the ABC on the 20th of September by Larissa Hamm, Travellers Aid is a little-known service helping generations of people find their way. It has helped generations of Victorians and visitors through two global pandemics, migration waves, vastly changing times, and a recent V-line shutdown. But it is likely you have never heard of Travellers Aid, a vital cog in Victoria's public transport system that helps more than 110,000 people a year. These days, the not-for-profit organisation mostly helps people with mobility challenges get around the state's trains, buses and trams. However, when it began in 1916, Travellers Aid was all about providing safe passage for women and children during a time when many husbands had left to serve in World War I. All the men went off to fight the war and the women were starting to come into the big cities of Australia and do the work that the men traditionally would have done, CEO Elias Libos says. That happened all over the world, but it was happening here as well. Volunteers began meeting weary travellers arriving by boat at Melbourne Station Pier or by train at major city stations. Travellers Aid also helped to find suitable accommodation for women and children arriving in the city along with job opportunities. At one stage, Mr. Leboss says the service took the matchmaking a step further, helping to find husbands for some women. Throughout the years, the organisation has also helped to greet and accommodate a post-World War II wave of migrants, young Asian students arriving as part of the Colombo Plan in the 1950s, and anxious train passengers during and after the COVID-19 pandemic. More recently, when a Telstra outage shut down the V-Line network in early July, Travellers Aid assisted passengers by providing information, helping them to reach replacement coaches or contact family members, among other things. As it celebrates its 110th birthday, Mr. Leboss says Travellers Aid is by no means a small operation. It's 100 or so staff members and about 150 devoted volunteers assisted tens of thousands of people last financial year alone, with the free service funded by a broad range of government grants, corporate partnerships, commercial revenue and public donations. There are buggy rides, some travelling underground via the old Spencer Street subway, along with wheelchair assistance, personal care, a travel companion service and plenty of answers to questions involving directions and timetables. At Southern Cross Station, a quiet lounge provides a spot to rest the legs and have a friendly chat. There are also showers that can be used for a small fee by anyone, from interstate footy fans arriving on overnight trains to people experiencing homelessness. Travellers Aid, the only service operating at this scale in Australia, also operates out of the Flinders Street, Seymour and Ballarat railway stations. Late last year, it expanded to Geelong, the new Metro Tunnel station at Parkville and Melbourne Airport, where the service will expand when the airport's new pick-up and drop-off zones open next month. Mr. Leboss says in the past 10 years or so, the team has also begun helping fans attend events, including the Australian Open and the F1 Australian Grand Prix. We made a conscious decision some time ago that people's disability or impairment or whatever the mobility challenge doesn't just disappear once they cross the curb of the station, he says. Close friends Bev Keane from Warrnambool and Wendy Poulter from Ardeer in Melbourne's West are regulars at the service's Southern Cross site. I've got a disability breathing and can't really walk much. They come and get me from the platform, 83-year-old Miss Keane says. Bev's been staying with me back in Melbourne. I sit here and wait for her to be chauffeured in the limousine, jokes Miss Poulter, who is 79 and has low vision. Miss Keane has a different nickname for Travellers Aid's popular buggy. I call it the Billy Cart, she quips. The pair used to work together and have been as close as sisters for about 35 years. Having access to help at the station makes them feel secure in their V-Line travels to visit one another. I don't think I'd be confident to go without this, Miss Poulter says.
1: Helping patients during stressful periods. At the slick new Parkville station, staff clock up thousands of steps a day, providing physical and emotional support for patients and visitors heading to nearby hospitals. Site supervisor Joel Yabias says his team has helped close to 3,400 people at Parkville since last December, when a two-year pilot program got underway. He and his staff often proactively approach people who look like they may need a hand. We'll continue the article after this break. 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
3: You're listening to the afternoon review with Rosie and Simon. The time now is 1 o'clock. And 1 minute. And we're going to continue with our story about Traveller's Aid. At the slick new Parkville station, staff clock up thousands of steps a day, providing physical and emotional support for patients and visitors heading to nearby hospitals. Site supervisor Joel Ubias says his team has helped close to 3,400 people at Parkville since last December, when a 2-year pilot program got underway. He and his staff often proactively approach people who look like they may need a hand. Some people are surprised, and they really appreciate the way we ask, he says. Train travellers might be going through anything from chemotherapy to a knee replacement, or be expectant mums nearing their due date. Others will have just received bad news about a loved one or their own medical condition. Surry Hills resident Sing Tan has used Traveller's Aid multiple times to get from Parkville Station to the Peter Mac Cancer Centre. The 72-year-old says cancer treatment has weakened his spine. "I'm on painkillers, but the painkiller doesn't stop the pain," he says. Rather than struggle through the long walk to the centre using his walking frame, Traveller's Aid spirits Mr. Tan there and back in a wheelchair. "Since I started using them, I can't stop using them," he says. Karen Lovell is a Traveller's Aid longest-serving staff member. Her mum, Maureen, had been working at the organisation's cafe in 1990 when she asked if the then 22-year-old would like to cover for another staff member for a few weeks. "I said, yeah, I'll come and fill in. And I've been here ever since," she smiles. The cafe near the Bourke Street Mall was a meeting point for country people visiting friends and served up staples like sandwiches and apple slices, along with countless pots of tea. While the cafe has since closed, Miss Lovell, now the site supervisor at Southern Cross, says that ethos of helping people has remained at the heart of the growing organisation. She often assists people who are stranded, including those fleeing domestic violence or others who have been rushed to hospital from country areas. "They've had to go to the hospital for an emergency and they leave their wallet behind," Miss Lovell says. Operations manager Maria Groner says Traveller's Aid has helped a huge variety of people, including a single mother of three who had moved to Australia and couldn't afford public transport fares for her children to get to school. That was before public transport was free for kids. There's also the occasional prisoner who has been released with no wallet and no way to pay for public transport. "You hear a lot of nice stories and some very sad stories," Miss Gronis notes. "Good for the soul," volunteer says. Ken Clearahan, who has been with the organisation since 2019, is one of the many volunteers who keeps the vast operation humming along. He volunteers for 5 hours each Wednesday, driving the buggy and helping with office work and customer service. Mr. Clarahan says Traveller's Aid has provided him with a wonderful community and many opportunities to support others. "We improve their day. It's good for the soul," It's good for the heart, he says. Ms. Groner says many volunteers are retirees or international students. For them, it's an opportunity to gain some local experience and to have access to socialising and getting to know Australian culture. And getting to an event like the Australian Open, they would not otherwise be able to afford, she says. CEO Elias Lebos believes in some ways our world has become far too transactional and goodwill far too rare. It seems to have disappeared. Hopefully it's coming back, he says. Mr. Lebos hopes Travellers Aid is doing its bit to change mindsets, particularly given Australia's ageing population. He is proud of the way the service has encouraged other organisations or businesses to see inclusion not as an afterthought, but as something they should plan for. Mr. Lebos says it's all about connecting the dots for people's journeys. He hopes the service might one day be able to do something about the gaps in public travel assistance in other parts of the country. We're exploring opportunities interstate, and places like Queensland are an obvious one. Most of Australia's ageing population moves up north, he says. But also, there's a big event happening in 2032, the Brisbane Olympics. And what role can we play in that? Travellers Aid is the little-known service helping generations of people find their way. It comes from ABC News on the 20th of September, and it's by Larissa Hamm.
4: And this article is from the Vision Australia website, the events section of the 20th of September, White Ken Day Walk 2026. Event details. Join us for join us for a walk from Southern Cross Station along South Bank, then a barbecue at Kooyong this White Cairn Day to celebrate the independence and confidence the White Cairn brings to the blind and low vision community. The event details, the date 15th of October 2026, the time 10 a.m. to 1 p.m. The location, meet at Travellers Aid, Southern Cross Station, Melbourne, Victoria. Event description, International White Cairn Day is one of the biggest days on our community calendar. We're marking it with a return of our group walk from Southern Cross Station to South Bank. This will be followed by a barbecue and celebration at Vision Australia Kooyong. The walk. Meet at Travellers Aid, Southern Cross Station, 10 a.m. From there, we'll tram down Spencer Street to Crown Casino and walk together along South Bank before catching the train from Flinders Street back to Kooyong. Barbecue, lunch and giveaway. We'll have lunch from midday, an orientation and mobility quiz and short talks on seeing eye dogs, metaglasses and sends able cane tips. Everyone who registers for this event goes in the draw to win one of two pairs of metaglasses or a sensible cane tip. Stay on afterwards to chat with presenters and the Vision Australia team. What to bring? All participants will need to bring a method to pay for the train, Mikey or debit card, a bottle of water and their preferred mobility aid. Friends, family and support workers are all welcome and encouraged to attend. Plus, if you happen to have an antique long folding cane or mobility aid in your collection, bring it along. It might even score you a bonus trivia point. And the White Cairn Day Walk of 2026 is on 15th of October, and the start time is 10 a.m. and the location meet is Travellers Aid, Southern Cross Station, Melbourne. And that article was taken from the Vision Australia website of the 20th of September.
3: Thanks, Rosie. We got a cybersecurity expert to hack this BYD. It was too easy. From Four Corners on the 21st of September by Angus Grigg. On a narrow country road outside Canberra, I'm driving a BYD Shark 6, the hybrid ute loved by tradies and even a cabinet minister. But while I'm at the wheel, I'm not the only one in control. A hacker has access to the car. As the 2.6-ton ute rounds a bend, he gets to work. With the stroke of a key, he kills the headlights, plunging me into darkness. The attack is not a total surprise. The shark has spent the past 2 weeks with Dan Hereshchuk, a cybersecurity expert who specializes in cars. His task was to hack the vehicle and find out what could be seen and done remotely by the shark's Chinese manufacturer. It was easier than we were expecting, Hereshchuk says. Modern connected cars, particularly EVs and hybrids, are increasingly run by software, giving manufacturers the power to change, update and control vehicles like never before. In the case of BYD and others, that software is controlled from China. With fuel prices on the rise, EVs and plug-in hybrids like the Shark have gone mainstream this year, making up almost a third of new car sales to date. More than half of these are from Chinese brands. EVs, with all their sensors, cameras and microphones, hoover up and spit out vast amounts of data. Experts say that data poses a greater risk in the hands of Chinese EV makers because they can be compelled by the country's national security laws to cooperate with authorities. To put this potential access to the test, it made sense to pick a model from China's top EV brand, BYD. Hereshchuk, the co-founder of Fortify Labs in Canberra, was stunned by the BYD Shark's lack of cybersecurity. The access we took advantage of didn't even have a password, he says. It's a little bit scary how open the BYD Shark is to a hacker. This lack of a password allowed Hereshchuk to access the car's digital arteries, and from there it was a matter of unpicking the software programs which controlled different functions in the car. After 2 weeks, Hereshchuk was ready. Sitting by the side of the country road, he demonstrates what can be done with remote access to a vehicle. First, he locks the doors while I'm inside, blasts music over the speakers and plays images on the BYD's giant infotainment screen. Then, as I drive, he remotely switches the wipers on at top speed, sprays the windscreen with water, and turns the lights on and off. The combination is unsettling and highly distracting. Adding to the distraction, Hereshchuk has the speaker telling me repeatedly, "For safety, use low beam." Fortunately, I was only travelling at 30 kilometres per hour and the road was pretty straight. Then Hereshchuk kills the lights altogether. He says he wasn't able to access the more critical functions like brakes and cameras as these were well protected. But it doesn't take much imagination to understand how dangerous even this kind of access could be in the hands of a malicious actor, with a vehicle travelling at high speed on a winding road. While sabotage is one worry, the concern most often cited is surveillance due to the array of cameras and microphones on an EV. Last year, the UK military banned Chinese EVs, even those made with Chinese components, from parking within 3 kilometres of some of its most sensitive locations. China itself has previously banned foreign EVs from military sites and political enclaves, aware of their surveillance potential. In Australia, there is no blanket ban on Chinese marks by defence, but ASIO has warned ministers and public servants not to have sensitive conversations in their cars or connect work devices. But there's nothing stopping them owning a Chinese EV. Trade Minister Don Ferrell has a BYD Shark 6, the same vehicle that Hereshchuk hacked. Farrell recently told a newspaper it's the best ute I've ever owned. ASIO's surveillance fears appear well-founded, based on what else Hereshchuk is able to do with the Shark, even at a low level of access. And Rosie is going to continue the article.
4: Yes, scary information. Mm. We devise a demonstration. I'll take the BYD for a drive around Canberra and give my mother a call to talk her through some internet banking. As I drive past the war memorial and down Anzac Parade, Hrezchuk has already remotely accessed the vehicle and is tracking my progress. Then he gets to work. How about we turn on the microphone? He suggests to the crew back at his lab. At that point, Hrezchuk can hear everything. Hey Siri, I say to my iPhone, call Mum Mobile. When she picks up, I'm straight into the details of how I had set up her internet banking. I'm going to use as a temporary password my initials, the number of my house, and then my full date of birth. And then you can go in later and change it if you want, I tell her. Back at the lab, Hrezchuk records the whole conversation. The key is he's now got a recording of me saying, "Hey Siri." When I pull into a service station and leave my phone unlocked in the car, Hrezchuk seizes his opportunity. He's done a simple audio edit, stitching together me saying, "Hey Siri," and his voice asking a few questions to get the personal details he needs. Using the car speaker system, Hrezchuk plays the voice command from his computer into the car. "Hey Siri, what is my home address?" the edited audio asks. Siri replies, without questioning why, "I don't know where I live." Hrezchuk repeats this process and quickly extracts my date of birth and age. Within minutes, he's obtained the internet banking password. Hrezchuk keeps fishing. "Let's try and grab a few of his contacts. Let's see if he knows a prime minister." "Hey Siri, tell me the phone number from my contacts for Malcolm Turnbull." Once again, Siri dutifully delivers. Hrezchuk's hacking challenge was made easier because Australia has no minimum cybersecurity standard for cars. That means BYD is not compelled to keep its software up to date or have a system for managing cybersecurity risks to its vehicles. I didn't need to pick the lock as BYD left the door open, the front door open, he says. I think people overlook a lot of these concerns for the convenience. It is a beautiful car to drive. It looks beautiful inside, but there are real security concerns. Surprisingly, Australia has more cybersecurity regulation around connected washing machines or vacuum cleaners than cars. Home Affairs and Cybersecurity Minister Tony Burke defends this, saying the government has started by putting regulations around connected devices in the household. You want to first regulate where you will get the fastest uplift, and you also want to focus first on where the cyber attacks have principally been, he says. The government has just started consultations with industry to introduce new cybersecurity and software rules for cars in Australia, but they likely won't be enforced for years. Alistair McGibbon, Australia's former National Cybersecurity Advisor, says there needs to be greater protections for the data collected by all connected cars and clearer rules about what data can be sent overseas. McGibbon says a cabinet minister should not be able to own a Chinese EV. China has always shown its strong desire to steal things, to surveil, he says. No one should be in any doubt that Chinese EVs are used in the same manner. The real question was come down to, could they cause harm with these vehicles? The capability is definitely there. Is the intent? I don't know. Opposition Defence Spokesman James Patterson says Australians' data needs to be better protected. A connected EV vehicle from China is the highest risk product in the marketplace. And right now, there's nothing that says to that brand what data you can collect on Australians, how it can be stored, when it can be transmitted. BYD says the data it collects is stored in Australia. It says it has not and would not hand over the data of Australians to Chinese authorities. And that article, we got a cybersecurity expert to hack this BYD. It was too easy. And it was taken from Four Corners on the 21st of September 2026, and it was by Angus Grigg.
3: Italian-Australian icon Franco Cozzo, fondly recalled in retail revival. This is from the ABC News on the 20th of September by Alex Sinnott. With his animated appearance and distinctive dialect, Franco Cozzo inadvertently became a Melbourne cultural icon while flogging furniture on commercial television. Best known for his Magalo catchphrase and pronouncing the inner west suburb of Footscray as Footscray, the ebullient businessman was one of the first emphatically Italian-Australian voices on the small screen at a time when many first-generation European migrants flattened their accents. Cozzo opened his first furniture showroom in North Melbourne in 1959, after years wearing out his shoe leather as a door-to-door electrical appliance salesman. Less than a decade later, he expanded his enterprise to establish his best-known outlet, a three-story edifice in Footscray, which closed in 2018 and is now a craft brewery. The Franco Cozzo name is also emblazoned on a Sydney Road shopfront in Brunswick, which reopened over the weekend, 3 years on from the death of its founder, aged 88. Filmmaker Madeline Martinello documented the furniture retailer's career in the 2021 feature Palazzo di Cozzo and said his profile transcended business to become a cultural institution. The film shows Cozzo's cameo appearances on The Don Lane Show, a Franco parody on the 1990s ABC youth program Recovery, and even more recent sampling in an electronic dance music. I think Franco Cozzo presented to Melbourne an example what a migrant can achieve when they come to this country, Martinello said. I don't just mean that in an entrepreneurial sense, but I mean it in a cultural sense as well. I like to think of Franco as someone who built a wonderful life for himself, but also managed to become part of the cultural fabric of the city. The fact that people are still interested in his shop and the next generation taking over shows that he really meant something on a hyper-local scale to Melburnians. Several of Cozzo's children have revived his Brunswick store after a five-year hiatus, with a grand reopening over the weekend. The Sicilian bonhomie was as conspicuous as the complimentary cannoli and an Italian tricolour archway welcoming customers old and new. Daughter Alessia Cozzo said the retail revival was inspired by her father's lamentations in his latter years that the next generation would not follow in his footsteps. It was at the dinner table chatting about the shops and Dad said, "I don't think you guys are going to continue," she said. And we all said, "No, Papa, we're going to bring back the shop and the sales through the generations and generations. That's how we made the promise to him." Papa passing away didn't make it easy, but we wanted to carry on his legacy. At the weekend reopening, Alessa said her late father's larger-than-life persona was a hard act to follow. She said despite the showroom hiatus, demand for the distinctive Sicilian Baroque-style furniture remained strong in the 2020s. He'd be so excited, he'd be so happy and so proud of his four daughters that he had grown such strong Italian women, she said. It's been a long process to reopen the Brunswick store. There's a room at the front that's dedicated to Dad. It's got all his beautiful furniture there, and we have a whole wall as a tribute. Madeline Martinello noted that Australian commercial television of the 1980s was highly Anglo-centric, with the 1980 debut of SBS TV providing the main multicultural platform on the small screen. Franco is a very special character in Melbourne's cultural identity, the filmmaker said. He presented this successful migrant figure, but there was also something about his character that was lovable and enticing. When I was making the documentary, people would always ask me, "Is anyone even buying that furniture?" It was something I wanted answered. There's quite an eclectic mix of people who are interested in the Cozzo Baroque style, from the classic older Italian migrants to people who have this postmodern appreciation of it. I think people may be asking the same question of the reopening of the shop. Is anyone going to be buying this furniture? Is this business going to be viable? I'm really happy to see his daughters do feel there is a future. I'm interested to see how the cultural meaning of the furniture and the store as a landmark evolves. Italian-Australian icon Franco Cozzo fondly recalled in Retail Revival, from the ABC News on the 20th of September by Alex Sinnott. That brings us to the end of the Australian Review for today. I'm Simon Whitehead. Thank you to Rosie for reading with me today. The Afternoon Review will return at the same time tomorrow, right here on Vision Australia Radio, Radio Digital, and online at varadio.org.

0: Got itchy feet and you would like to travel but can't get away? 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

Welcome to The Green Guide, readings from The Age supplement that is dedicated to covering the latest in television and streaming. I'm Andrew Matter, and the articles you'll be hearing today are from the Thursday, September 17th edition of The Green Guide. The first article today is Hindsight on page 2, entitled Wild, Profane and Heartbreaking, A Guide to Anthony Bourdain's Best TV. Tony brings the chef's restless youth back into focus, alongside his remarkable career, reported by Paul Kalina. In the parlance of the business in which Anthony Bourdain made his name, the film Tony is the first course in an extended tasting menu. It's the appetizer of a degustation menu that will run over many servings and involve many ingredients and helping hands. The film, which is now in cinemas, is a coming-of-age drama about a restless, angry, and punch-drunk teenager, played by Dominic Sessa, on a summer season bender of rebellion, booze, unrequited first love, and soul-searching. It's the origin story of the man who decades later would become executive chef of a fated Manhattan restaurant, a best-selling author, and a frighteningly prolific TV presenter. The film foreshadows the book that propelled Chef Bourdain's meteoric second act in 2000, when Kitchen Confidential, Adventures in the Culinary Underbelly, it's worth remembering the book's full title, became a global bestseller. It kicks off with this memorable passage from the book's opening chapter. "I was a spoiled, miserable, narcissistic, self-destructive and thoughtless young lout, badly in need of a good ass-kicking," his words. It vividly points many of the qualities that would make Bourdain one of the unique, original and treasured figures TV has ever known. He was a mercurial and mouthy personality who wore his heart on his sleeve, ever inquisitive, with a yen for adventure, food, pleasure and companionship, and a well-documented taste for drugs and addictive behaviours. Bourdain died by suicide in 2018, reportedly after the breakdown of a relationship, though the toxicology report indicated he wasn't taking drugs at the time. It's not entirely surprising nor unexpected that Tony has also renewed interest in his TV shows. It was here Bourdain's third act as a TV presenter, after quitting professional cooking following his book success and revelations of the restaurant world's unglamorous secrets, where the magic really happens. First came A Cook's Tour, SBS On Demand and Tubi, made for the US Food Network between 2002 and 2003, it has Bourdain visiting the world's foodie hotspots, Sydney and Melbourne included, eating in starred restaurants and local greasy spoons, meeting with food scene celebrities and what would decades later be known as influencers. It's very much in the boilerplate format of food and travel shows, and the least interesting of his TV work. It was in No Reservations, 2005-12, on Amazon Prime Video, and Parts Unknown, 2013-18, Amazon Prime Video, 7 Plus and 10 Play, that Bourdain, his crew and creative partners took flight. They invented a format and style that transcends most, if not all, of the norms of the food and travel genre. These shows aren't about plugging destinations or theme parks. In the Beirut episode of No Reservations, for instance, Bourdain and his crew arrive the day before war breaks out. From their luxury hotel, they keep the cameras rolling, ever aware that despite their safety and boredom, the rest of the population is in peril. The episode ends with this heartbreaking passage. "Maybe in the real world, the one without cameras and happy food and travel shows, everybody, the good and the bad together, are all crushed under the same terrible wheel. I really hope I'm wrong about that." These are shows that use travel and food as their starting points, but are mostly about people living in diverse parts of the globe, their cultures, habits and histories, their dreams,

In many episodes of No Reservations and Parts Unknown, Bourdain openly and unsentimentally discusses his depression. In Tony, the character finds salvation in the kitchen after a particularly dark and unpleasant night on the town by learning how to cook and then observing the joy that it brings to diners. He also finds companionship among the fellow dirtbags toiling in the kitchen's insufferable conditions. Shout out to Stavros Halkias as Dimitri, a character who also appears in Kitchen Confidential. Just as Kitchen Confidential lifted the lid on the dirty secrets of the hospitality trade, Bourdain's TV shows are no less scathing of food porn and fame, not to mention his role in the dog and pony circuit of book signings and celebrity chef talks. "Look at me now travelling the world like a borscht belt comedian," he says while at a New Zealand food festival. The willingness to make himself the butt of the joke is evident in Tony too. It's hard to fathom the scale of Bourdain's output. 104 episodes of Parts Unknown and 142 episodes of No Reservations. Bourdain died during filming of Parts Unknown, leaving a few episodes without his narration. There's also two posthumous tribute installments. Each episode has its own unique style, invariably shaped around a destination's depiction in popular culture, such as a movie associated with that place. Apocalypse Now for the Congo, Mad Max for the arse end of the world, Australia. The final course of the Bourdain feast is arguably the most challenging. It's the little scene 2021 feature-length documentary Roadrunner, a film about Anthony Bourdain, on Apple TV and Amazon Prime Video. It's a difficult and painful reckoning by those who intimately knew Bourdain, focusing largely on his globetrotting TV career after Kitchen Confidential and how his life unravelled in the months leading up to his suicide. Many of the people that director Morgan Neville interviewed in Roadrunner appeared in one or more episodes of No Reservations and Parts Unknown. Bourdain's TV family included chefs, artists, filmmakers, musicians and writers. There's a lovely nod to that in Tony, in a pivotal scene where the charismatic French chef Eric Rippert has a blink-and-miss cameo. Rippert frequently appeared in the shows, and his presence is a touching reminder of how loyal people were to Bourdain. In many ways, Tony and Roadrunner are perfect bookends of Bourdain's career and life. They shine a light on the unique talent he brought to his still luminous TV shows. If you or anyone you know needs support, call Lifeline on 131114 or Beyond Blue on 1300 22 46 36. Tony is in cinemas now. And that was Wild, Profane and Heartbreaking, a guide to Anthony Bourdain's best TV, reported by Paul Kalina on page 2. This week's cover story is on page 4 and 5, entitled The Sun Also Rises. Gabe McAuliffe joins the family funny business. Sean McAuliffe and his son are co-hosting a new quiz show, but don't expect their comedy to be similar, reports Louise Rugendyke. Gabe McAuliffe remembers the first time he saw his dad on screen. Not on a TV, mind you, but on YouTube, where he had unearthed old clips of Sean as Milo Kerrigan, his famously punch-drunk boxer from skit show Full Frontal. "Well, I was born in 2000, so my," says Gabe before Sean cuts in, "heyday was over," says Sean. Gabe continues, "I mean, it coincided with Not the Afterlife, but the second act of television where it entered an archival form on YouTube, and I remember, I think, seeing Milo Kerrigan maybe around age 8 and not knowing it was him until it got to the end credits and then being like, what, that's my father? What on earth is he doing?" Adds Sean, "fair question." Fast forward 18 or so years, and Sean and Gabe are hosting a new quiz show together, Sean McAuliffe's Parents' Evening, in what is perhaps one of the more unexpected TV pairings of the year. "I'd never done a imported TV format before, and Gabe's never done television before," says Sean, "so we had that in common. We'd never done this thing before, and that was really the appeal." Parents' Evening is adapted from a UK format hosted by comedian Ramesh Ranganathan, with his mum Shanti as his sidekick. And where Shanti brings a lot of BME to her role, Big Mum Energy, Gabe plays the straightish guy to Sean's more eccentric style. And before you get to the Nepo baby accusations, well, that's really the point of the show. What we usually do when we're worried about

accusations, we deal with them in the very first episode, says Sean, 64. And I think I might even refer to Gabe as a Nepo baby. Well, you might think he's a Nepo baby, and here's my argument as to why he isn't. Of course, all I do is support the argument. But of course, that's natural to the show. You can't bring on someone else's father or mother. You can bring on your own mum or dad, or your daughter or son. That's the point. But also, as Gabe points out, when you have a parent who is so prolific, Sean has appeared in everything from rom-com Sea Change to the drama Blackjack, as well as hosting numerous comedy shows, the Logies, and now documentaries on SBS and the ABC. It can be difficult to find something they haven't done. The problem with you, says Gabe, talking to his dad, is that not only are you a comedian, but you're also an actor, a screenwriter, a novelist, a playwright. In other words, he's left very little uncontaminated territory for me to try anything in. So this felt like a good opportunity just to jump in with both feet and see how it went, because I do want to work in this kind of stuff, but I don't feel like I'm competing with you, which is good. The show features three teams of two, each made up of a celebrity with either their parent or child as a teammate. Guests include journalist Ray Martin and his daughter Jenna, radio host Amanda Keller and her son Jack, actor Miranda Tapsell and her mum Barbara, and comedian Tom Walker and his dad David. Each team competes to see which parent-child combination knows each other the best, with each team bidding on the number of questions they think their teammate will be able to answer correctly. Confused? You're not the only one. During the taping I watched at Network 10 in Sydney recently, champion racehorse trainer Gay Waterhouse and her daughter Kate were among the contestants, and it took Gay a couple of rounds to figure out how it worked. Even though Kate kept begging her mum to stop bidding, clearly the competitive streak runs thick and fast in one half of that family. And it is that dynamic, the public face versus the personal face, that interests Sean the most. Who we are at home and our relationship with our families is sometimes quite different to who we are in public. Pete Hellier can't be Pete Hellier as we know him, because his son Aidan is sitting next to him, says Sean, and he can't pretend with Aidan, and Aidan is going to call him out if he tells some story that's not true. And I think that's the fun. It's that gentle chiding that happens between family members that makes them more real. That world exists online, supposedly in terms of rawness and honesty, and something genuine that you don't get on so-called slick television. So this is a smashing together of the worlds, and there's an intersection within which both things can happen at once. And I think the way they orbit each other is interesting. I see it as like a series of plates we're spinning, and Gabe's spinning three, and I'm trying to move four, and the guests are, what are we doing now? Where are we? And while it's a bit more of a rarity here, the father-son TV duo is more common overseas. Think Canadian comedy pair Dan and Eugene Levy, who starred in Schitt's Creek together and hosted the Emmys, or UK TV hosts Bradley and Barney Walsh, who co-host Gladiators, or UK comedian Jack Whitehall, who has spent five seasons taking his dad Michael on holiday for his Netflix series Travels with My Father. Seeing Sean and Gabe perform together during Parents' Evening and during our interview, it's clear they are quite alike, with a shared sense of silliness. But Gabe, who is the middle of three sons and has worked behind the scenes in TV for the last few years, was nervous about being seen as too similar to his dad. My main concern was that the expectation was that I'd have to perform a version of him, says Gabe. But then we did the first episode, and I very quickly realised that I don't really have a lot of choices. I'm so inexperienced as a performer that I really only have one choice with whatever I do, and it's just raw. So the concern very quickly faded, and it ended up just being okay. I'll just step into this and it takes whatever shape it does. We are kind of similar in temperament, but I can't do comedy, at least in the way that he does. I'm much more close to a real human, if I can say that. Adds Sean, I can vouch for that. Between the two of us, he's the closest thing to an actual human being. So how do they see their dynamic? People keep asking me, what's the advice he gives you to tell you what to do, says Gabe. It's like, no, he affords me the room to try out all my terrible ideas. Some of them work, a lot of them don't, and it never feels like I'm being directed. It's always like, okay, here's an opportunity, just try something and have a good time with it, adds Sean.
Can I tell the skateboard story? He gets a nod from Gabe. So Gabe's 10, recalls Sean, and so we go out and find places to skateboard with safe spaces. We're down there at the head of the railway line at Williamstown, and there's a large embankment that goes all the way into the train line at the end of it. And 10-year-old Gabe says to me, "Oh, can I go down? It's unsealed and rocks everywhere." And I said, "Sure." My parents told me I could do anything I ever wanted. Anything I manifest in my mind, I could achieve. And I saw no reason why he couldn't do that. Anyway, how much skin did you take off? Gabe motions along his body. It was about here to there, continues Sean. It seemed reasonably significant. Nothing I could conceal from his mother. It was pretty horrible. And, well, you know, the lesson learned is don't trust me, obviously. But the next lesson was, I don't know, I should ask you. He turns to Gabe. Has it made any difference to your life at all, that experience? Gabe, well, I don't skateboard anymore. The point I think Sean is trying to make is that he's happy to let Gabe take his own risks, even if they are incredibly unsafe. After all, it's what Sean did at age 31 when he left the relative safety of being a lawyer to try his hand at comedy. You don't know where the wall is until you run into it, says Sean. You don't know whether your grasp is beyond your reach, and you don't know until you hopefully gently tap on the wall and you go, okay, that's it. That's as far as I can go with this. Sean McAuliffe's Parents' Evening is on Channel 10 from 7:30 p.m. Monday, September 28. And that was the cover story entitled The Sun Also Rises. Gabe McAuliffe joins the family funny business. Reported by Louise Rugendyke on page 4 and 5. On page 3, The Exit Interview by Louise Rugendyke, interviewing reality veteran Kirby Bentley, entitled I'm Not Trying to Manipulate, I'm Just Leaning Into You as a Human. She reveals why the grueling game was worth every moment. On Wednesday night, Kirby Bentley was named winner of the rebooted The Traitors Australia, claiming a prize pot of $200,600. The former Australian Survivor contestant and AFLW player was an OG traitor who manoeuvred her way through the reality competition as her fellow traitors, former Bachelor contestant Alex Nation, former MasterChef Australia contestant Alvin Kwa, and comedian Rhys Nicholson were picked off by the faithfuls. Called a parlour game sociopath in the final episode, Kirby had to convince the Real Housewives of Sydney's Chrissy Marsh and former Bachelor contestant Kira Maguire at the fire pit that she was a faithful. Spoiler alert, she was not. Here, Bentley talks about her victory, what makes her such a good manipulator, and which competition was harder, Australian Survivor or The Traitors. Her first question, hello, Kirby, how are you feeling now that it's all over? It looked very stressful. It's been an incredible experience. The show is just so complex that when you're watching it, you're like, that's so simple, and it's so obvious, but it genuinely isn't. I'm really relieved it's over because it's a stressful game. It was a wild ride, and they've done an incredible job with the edit. The show was filmed at an historic estate, Castle Claremont in New Zealand's South Island. How long did the shoot take? It was 12 days of filming, and I think 12 days is the maximum that I probably could have lasted because the moral dilemma of the human in you starts to play a part, and I was a traitor the whole time. And it's not a comfortable position to be in when everyone's their authentic self as faithfuls, and we've all got trust issues, so it's just a really bizarre experience. What were you thinking on that first night when host Gretel Colleen was choosing the traitors and you felt her hand on your shoulder? I genuinely wasn't expecting it. I think I said to Gretel when she had asked if I wanted to be a traitor, I was like, if I'm a traitor, I get to play the game and move the game the way that I need to as a survivor person. Because there's a reputation, survivor this, survivor that, that it has to be one of us picked as a traitor. And I was like, no, it doesn't. So when she selected me, I was so excited because if I wasn't picked, I would have gone pretty early. How much did being a former Survivor player affect the way you played, especially when you had so much heat on you early on? In an ideal circumstance, where you don't wear clothes that Queen Kong can hear, Queen said she could hear the rustle of Kirby's jacket when Gretel tapped her on the shoulder. I would have liked to have played a little bit lower, but I just ended up just adapting to what the game was giving,
And when Queen heard it, the jacket rustle that is, and told people, I was like, well, let's not let it ruminate anymore. Let's just bite the bullet and get Queen gone, and we'll deal with the repercussions the next day. There's so much paranoia around faithfuls, but it worked out a lot easier than I thought it was going to. I play a really aggressive game in Survivor, and it's really cutthroat. If anyone ever says my name, it's, let's just get them gone and create that fear. And I did the same in this, and it worked. Okay, Kirby, what is it about you that makes you so cutthroat? Why do you keep getting cast in these shows? I mean, you seem pretty nice to me. Well, there's another side of it. You don't have people second-guessing themselves without the social aspect. So my biggest strength, it comes from my upbringing. I'm an Aboriginal girl. I grew up in a country town. White Australia, black Australia. I have learnt how to navigate those worlds, especially now as an adult in the corporate space. But when I'm playing these games, I want to connect on your level. I want to know who you are on your personal level and make you feel safe to be around me. And it's all genuine. That way, then I know how to navigate myself around you if you decide to turn on me. I think Claudia said it at one stage, and it didn't make the cut, but she said, I think you're a traitor. And I was like, I actually think you are as well. And these are my reasonings. I'm laying it all out. So if I can address the person directly in a respectful way, it doesn't hit the same as manipulation, because I'm not trying to manipulate. I'm just leaning into you as a human. Have you had people in your job or your family who are watching this and are now just going, Kirby, can we trust anything you say or do? A lot of the people who know who I genuinely am at my core know that I was a prankster. I had to have a safe word, and it was honest. Like, if I say honest, I would never lie. But in my real world, I don't like liars. I like my space to be safe. I like to know who the people around me are as well. So it's a very different world that I walk in my real life. And these games, it's just like football. You step over that white line, and your best friend can give you the biggest hit or tackle or whatever, and it's not personal. We step back over that line, and we're still mates. We're just representing our jumpers under a set of rules. So it's the same sort of concept. You recruited Reese as a traitor, but in those last couple of episodes, things got quite tense between you. You wrote their name down twice. What's your relationship with Reese like now? Nothing's personal. Like, in those moments, we are exhausted. I've been an OG traitor from the start, and it hasn't been easy. The heat's been on me the entire game, so I'm trying to make decisions that, because I would have happily gone to the end with Reese, and there were times where Kira and Chrissy were off Reese, so I was like, okay, cool, we can make this happen. But then when they, Kira and Chrissy, were back on them, Reese, I was like, well, I need to make this happen for me, because that's what the game is about. So it was very conflicting. I would like to think that Reese is in my life forever, and I think a lot of our cast, if not nearly all of our cast, feel the same about each other, because it's just such a unique experience. How much research did you do? Because it seemed like some contestants knew how to play the game, but others, looking at you, Dicko, seemed to think they were playing Survivor. I made a point of watching them all, the international versions of the traitors, just to be able to see if there are any patterns or styles of how to work your way through, and there is no formula. I think the complexities around it are personalities, experiences, exposure, pressure. All of those variables play a huge part in it. So you need to be adaptable, which is why your social game comes into play. So when you're a safe person, when people freak out, they come back to you and they lean on you. What was more difficult, Survivor or Traitors? Traitors, but it's different. I could easily sit on an island for 47 days, and there's an element of trust and safety in your alliances. In this, as a traitor, you don't know if the faithfuls are telling you the full truth, and they don't even know what their full truth is. I don't know if I could play as a faithful in this game. It was hard enough as a traitor, but they, the faithfuls, have no answers. You have to choose between Survivor All-Stars and Traitors All-Stars. What do you pick? Oh, I've always said I would do a Survivor All-Stars, but I think I need a break from it because I don't think anyone would trust me anyway, and I wouldn't last. The only reason I would do Traitors is if we were all returning traitor players, and if it was a World 1, so, or like UK, US, Oz all came together with Gretel hosting. Well, I just hope everyone in your office is nice to you when you walk back in tomorrow morning.
Yeah, we'll have to regroup, do a team building and an honesty and trust game. We'll figure it out. The Traitors Australia can still be seen on 10 Play. And that was Louise Rugendyke's exit interview with reality star Kirby Bentley, entitled I'm Not Trying to Manipulate, I'm Just Leaning Into You as a Human, on page 3. On page 8, Ben Popjay reviews some of the shows on the week ahead on Free TV. Monday, September the 21st, The Coroner, 7+. The producers of The Coroner want it known that this show, about a feisty 40-something solicitor who returns to her hometown in the West Country to become the local coroner, has absolutely nothing to do with M.R. Hall's novel The Coroner, about a feisty 40-something solicitor who returns to her hometown in the West Country to become the local coroner. So now that we're clear on that, what's the show like? Well, it's rather fun, really. The quite marvellously monikered Claire Goose plays Jane Kennedy, who heads back to the little hamlet of Lighthaven in South Devon and gets stuck into the business of coroning, which in TV world involves much hardcore sleuthing. With the help of Detective Sergeant Davey Higgins, who was also Jane's childhood sweetheart, awkward, Jane digs out the truth about all the strange and unexplained deaths in the area, proving that South Devon is a far more blood-soaked region than you might think. Not reinventing the wheel, not even putting new tyres on it, but absolutely amiable mystery romps. Tuesday, September the 22nd, The Tony Blair Story, ABC, 8:30 p.m. When Tony Blair came to power as UK Prime Minister in 1997, he was on the crest of a wave of enormous popularity. 10 years later, he left office still popular, but with a much more complicated image. After a decade of controversy in which the Iraq War and the deception employed to justify it. In the modern day, opinion remains divided on the topic of Tony Blair. This documentary, if a little melodramatic in presentation, admirably presents all sides of the argument, with revealing interviews with the man himself and his wife Cherie, as well as those with who opposed him. It tells the story of his rise and his reign, but also goes right back to the beginning to try to get at the inner truth of Blair. The picture that emerges is of a fascinating but somewhat slippery man, seemingly bent on achieving greatness from childhood. Even now, he seems to be determined to remain elusive and to strive always to mould his legacy to the desired form. And that was Ben Popjay's review of several shows on Free to Air in the following week, on page 8. Thank you for listening to Readings from the Green Guide. We'll be back next week with the latest readings from this supplement from The Age that is dedicated to television and streaming. Until then, please take care, and for more details on what's coming up on Vision Australia Radio, visit varadio.org.

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5: Hello and welcome to today's episode of Our Aussie Gardens, brought to you from the Perth studios of Vision Australia Radio. My name is Sandra Martin and today I'm joined by Veronica Ferri and Linda Napier. Included in our topics today, we'll have our usual weekly features, Veronica's visitors to the garden, Linda's celebrity plant of the week, and what popped up on my Facebook. And Linda's going to read our first article after she's had a chat with Veronica.
6: Now, Veronica, do you suffer from wind?
7: Excuse me. It's a bit personal, isn't it?
6: Well, I didn't mean it personally. I mean your plants, of course.
7: Oh, of course. Yes, I do.
6: Well, here's some articles that you might be interested in. Apparently, more and more people are living in apartments. So here's a section from the book Balcony Gardening in Small Spaces by Helen Young, published in 2005. And the section is under wind. For people with high-rise balconies, wind is one of the worst problems to overcome. The higher up the building you are, the windier it is. In the middle of the city, the proliferation of skyscrapers create wind tunnels that can be very strong. Other balconies are exposed to prevailing winds, and depending on where you live, this might be a cold southerly or a hot northwesterly, for instance. Courtyards are generally more sheltered, as are townhouse gardens, by the enclosed nature of their design. Wind causes a number of problems for plants. Apart from physically battering the plant and shredding soft leaves, wind dries plants out. Water is lost both through the leaves and from the soil. On hot days, plants dry out many times faster if it's also windy. Cold winds add a chill factor too. Strong winds also knock over tall plants, breaking pots and plants. There are a number of options to moderate the effects of wind, such as screens and windbreaks. Windbreaks can slow or deflect the force of the wind. They're most effective when they allow some of the wind to filter through, as a tall, solid barrier can create an area of turbulence immediately behind the windbreak. Another idea for exposed balconies is to add acrylic or perspex sheets to the balcony railings or balustrades. This is virtually invisible, but stops wind directly hitting smaller plants below the height of the railings. Floral displays, vegetables and soft herbs, will grow much better if protected from constantly buffeting winds. Some tall plants may need to be tied to a secure support, such as a wall, post or column, to stop them blowing over. Troughs of tall, slender bamboo can be neatly and unobtrusively held in place with a single strand of wire along the front fastened at each end. If you can't moderate the wind, then choose plants that will cope with the conditions. Look for plants with tough, leathery leaves, succulent, silvery, or fine, hard leaves. And when pots dry out, they're much lighter and more prone to blow over. Make sure your pots are well watered to help stabilize them on windy days. This is particularly a problem with terracotta pots because they're so porous. and four people with the usual ground level gardens. Here's an extract from an article by Linda Moon, Resilient Gardens, and this appeared in Wellbeing 2021. Extreme wind. Strong winds, especially very hot or cold ones, can be especially damaging to plants. Wind can break, freeze, burn, or kill plants. Permaculture teacher Ian Lillington says, the hottest winds come from the centre of the continent. So if you're in Sydney, the hottest wind is the west wind coming from Alice Springs direction, he says. For those in Melbourne, it's from the northwest, and in Perth, a northeasterly blowing down from the desert. Cold winds, because they're coming from Antarctica, are almost always from between the southeast to the southwest, he says. Regardless, the solution is a windbreak. Sometimes a fence is enough, but it's better for the environment to grow your windbreak, Lillington says. This should be a mix of hardy, evergreen species with fast-growing trees like wattles and slower-growing trees. In urban situations, fencing and hedging is more common. A hedge takes a few years to grow, whereas a fence can be put up immediately, he says. Gates and driveways may act as a wind funnel into your garden. A windbreak should ideally be five times the height of what you're aiming to protect. There's a 1-to-5 ratio, Lillington explains. If a windbreak is 2 metres high, you'll feel the benefit for up to 10 metres behind it. So you don't need a very high windbreak to protect quite a lot of garden. A 2 or 3 metre high windbreak will protect a standard suburban garden. Windbreaks are particularly crucial for coastal gardens, which tend to be buffeted by strong coastal winds and salt, he says. CEO of garden charity Diggers Foundation, Tim Sansom, recommends shaping a windbreak hedge from bay, feijoa, and carob. The last requires a male and female plant to produce fruit. Rosemary can be shaped as a shorter hedge up to 1.5 metres. Wind and heat-tolerant ground covers like prostrate rosemary, blue chalk sticks, and baby sunrose are also helpful, he says. And that was some advice for those living in windy regions.
5: Now, I think Veronica's recovered from that question that was asked by Linda, so we'll wheel her out and she'll give us the next item.
7: Our next item comes from the Noongar Bush Medicine, Medicinal Plants of Southwest of WA. It's written by Vivian Hansen and John Horsfall, page 126 to 127, an Old Man Saltbush. Old Man Saltbush, botanical name Atriplex numilaria Lindell. Common names, Old Man Saltbush, Blue-Green Saltbush, Cabbage Saltbush, and Giant Saltbush. Noongar names, Perngep, Pining, Esperance, and Binger. Description: Old Man Saltbush is a shrub that grows to around 3 metres high. It can have a spread of up to 4 metres. The plant has oval, scaly, silver-grey leaves that can have toothed edges. The small, pale red star-shaped flowers that have 5 petals appear at different times throughout the year, depending on the conditions. The plant has male and female flowers. Habitat? Old Man Saltbush prefers clay and sand in drier regions. Distribution? Old Man Saltbush is found from the drier regions of the southwest of Western Australia to South Australia, Victoria, New South Wales and southwestern Queensland. Good examples of this plant can be seen in King's Park in Perth. The parts used? The leaves and roots. Medicinal uses? Decoctions of the leaves were used externally as skin cleansers. Decoctions of the leaves were used externally as skin cleansers and to bathe skin sores, burns and wounds. Early settlers were reported to have used Old Man Saltbush to treat scurvy and blood disorders. Other uses? Grubs found in the root systems were eaten raw or roasted. A leaf was placed under the tongue to prevent dehydration. And that was from the Noongar Bush Medicine Medicinal Plants of Southwest of WA. It's written by Vivian Hansen and John Horsfall, page 126 to 127, an old man salt bush.
5: Now, what popped up on my Facebook? And this is a picture of a rectangular wire mist fenced off area. So it's quite a small area. It's about 4 foot by 4 foot in the old language. It's full of pots of different plants, vegetables, flowers, and all sorts of things, and they're all crammed in there. And the caption is, start where you are, use what you have, and do what you can. And this is from Donnie Tincher on Facebook on the 1st of June 2024. Mary Thompson contributes, was just thinking this earlier. We have been wanting to get back to gardening but always aim too high. We have to have a big garden. We need to grow XYZ. But this year we are aiming for a small raised planter, a few tomatoes and herbs. And there's a few other contributions which are quite interesting, so I'll read some of them out. Amanda Smith says, I love your little garden. Mine is a huge area, but then it's a mess. I can't keep up with the weeds, but I want to grow a lot. And Tim Dumnoff says, a famous gardener from here said the most beautiful garden he had ever seen was on a balcony. It had beauty, colour, scent, sound and taste. Eileen Alexander says, love that, Donnie. Everything doesn't have to be fancy. Not everyone can afford it. Whatever works and makes people happy. Barbara Anderson says, love your garden. Been doing gardening for 50 plus years. And yes, the beautiful, extravagant pictures are fun to look at sometimes. Just our simple little gardens that provide food and the accompaniment of growing your own are such a blessing. Pat Skipper says, spot on. Repurposing items in the garden has been such fun. Also, teaching my neighbour's daughter how to garden when she was 5 was great. She became a kindergartner, literally. Once she went to first grade, she became Ava the gardener, literally. As we say together, life is good. It's even better in the garden. And Barb Lo Sabatino says, I have heard of people starting a garden with seeds from the fruits and vegetables they have purchased at the grocery store. Great idea. And that's it from my Facebook this week. You're listening to Our Aussie Gardens with Linda, Veronica and me, Sandra. It's great to have your company. We're now about halfway through our 30-minute program. And our quote for today is from the book A Garden of Inspiration, Quotations for Lovers of Gardening and Growing, Chapter 5. For the winter is past, the rain is over and gone. The flowers are springing up and the time of the singing of birds has come. Yes, spring is here. And that's from Song of Solomon 2:11-12.
6: And the celebrity plant of the week is the emu bush. And this comes from October 2023 Gardening Australia, blooms to dry for. Hailing from Australia's arid regions, this group of colourful native shrubs and ground covers won't be begging for water, writes Angus Stewart. With their subtle but striking flowers and their seemingly endless biodiversity benefits, Australia's emu bushes are becoming increasingly popular with gardeners and are finally becoming more available. The extensive range of colours, patterns, shapes and textures in the flowers, foliage and growth habits of the more than 200 different species provides numerous design options for the garden. Endemic to Australia, emu bushes belong to the genus Eremophila, a word derived from ancient Greek that means desert loving. The plants have tubular flowers in a wide range of colours. Those with red, orange and yellow flowers are generally pollinated by nectar-eating birds such as honeyeaters and spinebills, while those with white, purple or pink flowers are usually insect pollinated. Most emu bushes are medium-sized shrubs when fully grown, although there are also ground covers and some species that develop into small trees. Many species are also medicinal and have traditionally been used by First Nations people in different parts of Australia. Though a lot of Eremophilas grow in drier inland regions, some species are adaptable in cultivation and thrive with minimal care. Several are tolerant of dry periods and moderate frosts, but some are sensitive to humidity, which can lead to fungal disease in the foliage and roots. It's important to research whether the varieties you wish to grow will successfully adapt to your soil and climate. In areas that have higher humidity and rainfall, grow emu bushes in containers or very well-drained soil and keep the foliage as dry as possible. Anything that helps to increase airflow in and around the plant is useful too, such as thinning dense foliage. A light prune after flowering and a handful of fertilizer for native plants will help them reach their full potential. Some of the most ornamental species of Eremophila have attractive silver-green foliage, including Eremophila glabra, Kalbari carpet, which grows to about 2 meters wide as a ground cover and looks great in grouped plantings or spilling over a wall or container. A similar cultivar, E. glabra, silver ball, is more compact and naturally grows in a small dome shape, reaching about 1 meter in width and height. Both of these cultivars have proven adaptable to coastal and inland areas of southern Australia, with their greenish-yellow flowers appearing through the warmer months to attract birds to the garden. For a striking feature plant, Silky Eremophila, E. nivea, has soft silver foliage that is beautifully complemented by lilac flowers through spring and summer. It grows to about 1 to 2 meters high and wide, creating large drifts of silver white in the garden. The cultivars Beryl's Blue and Pink Panther are similar to E. nivea, but have more compact forms, with blue and pink flowers respectively. This stunning group dislikes high humidity, but the plants perform well in a range of climatic conditions if they're provided with good airflow and full sun. Spotted emu bush, E. maculata, is arguably the most adaptable of the Eremophilas, and it grows well in more humid areas. It's highly variable in terms of flower colour, with red, pink, mauve, apricot and spotted forms available, and its peak flowering time is spring. It's a larger plant, growing to about 1 to 2 meters high and 2 to 3 meters wide, making it useful as a screen or hedge. This species attracts birds and insects to the garden, and it makes a good habitat plant, but note that it is toxic to stock animals. Emu bushes work well with other bird-attracting native plants such as grevilleas, banksias and kangaroo paws, with the ground cover types particularly effective as living mulches. Why not give them a try to help preserve the precious biodiversity of our flora and fauna? And that was all about emu bush, blooms to die for, from October 2023, Gardening Australia.
7: And next, we have our visitor to the garden. This week is Ech Neumann Wasps from backyardbuddies.org.au. What do Ech Neumann Wasps look like? At an average of 1.2 centimetres in length and with bright markings, Ech Neumann Wasps are easy to spot when searching your backyard for a suitable host for their eggs. They have over 16 segments, a long ovipositor, an egg-laying tube-like structure, have winged veins in their wings, and are usually large insects. Where are the wasps found? Ech Neumann wasps are found across Australia in a variety of habitats, from urban cities to woodlands, forests, and wetlands. There are around 2,000 species living all across Australia. Ech Neumann wasps are parasitoids. They lay their eggs on a host insect, such as a moth, caterpillar, or lawn grub. The wasp larvae hatch and feed on the insect, and unlike fleas and lice, they would eventually kill their host. These stingless insects are Mother Nature's pest control for your garden and provide fascinating entertainment for those prepared to sit still and watch the show. As the days get warmer, colourful ichneumon wasps become a common sight in many Aussie backyards, hovering above your lawn on a warm day or trying to mate with your orchids. If you see them hovering above your lawn and garden bed, you know they are seeking out any grubs feeding on the roots of your plants. To attract them to your backyard, plant plenty of flowering natives. The adult wasps feed on the nectar, and the more they eat, the more eggs they will lay. Be sure not to use insecticides, as a poisoned host will also kill the wasp larvae. If you still find that your grubs outnumber your wasps, and if water restrictions allow, try flooding the affected area. The grubs will come to the surface, and the wasps and birds will soon clean them up. You might observe these wasps trying to mate with your orchids. Look closely and you will see a striking likeness between some orchid flowers and the ichneumon wasp. It's your orchid's trick to entice the wasp to pollinate it. The flowers of hammer orchids, Drakea and flying duck, Paraselenia in southwest Australia and Kaliana in southwest Australia have developed flowers that attract an experienced male and dust him with pollen. In temperate areas of Australia, the native slipper orchids, Cryptostylis, even mimic the perfume of the female wasp and lure the male with pheromones. Add an orchid or two to your backyard and witness nature at its best, even on the smallest balcony. And that was ichneumon wasps from backyardbuddies.org.au.
8: Plant stacking. Now, this extract comes from The Urban Farmer by Justin Calverley and Ceres. And Ceres is an organisation for the research and experimental strategies, published in 2017. Plant stacking is not a new concept. Nature has been doing it for millennia. Nature stacks many layers of plants in all its ecosystems. For example, a forest has hundreds of plants growing in an area the size of an urban yard. This is achieved by using both horizontal and vertical space. Trees fill the highest canopy. Shrubs sit just below the trees. Perennials sit under the shrubs and ground covers protect the soil. Climbers fill all the tiny gaps in between. To maximize air, light, water, and nutrients in an urban farm, it's important to think in volumes as nature does in a forest. Rather than looking at the garden as a two-dimensional space, recognize there is space both above and below the ground, and also recognize that plants are three-dimensional. Stack above ground. Consider the range of sizes of vegetables. There are tall veggies, such as corn, medium-sized selections, such as broccoli, small growers, such as lettuce, ground covers, such as pumpkin, and climbers, such as beans. They can all occupy a realm above the ground to maximize light and shade. Stack below ground. The part of the plant that is most often overlooked is the root system. An understanding of the dimensions of each root system means gaining a better insight into appropriate plant spacing. A carrot doesn't need to be planted 25 centimetres away from a lettuce, but right next to it, as carrot roots dive deeper than lettuce roots and do not compete. By observing all root systems, you may discover that your pots or garden beds can actually hold three times the volume of plants that you planted. Divide the soil depth into upper, middle, and lower horizons. Avoid planting plants that use the same horizons next to one another. Use a rough measurement of one fist spacing between any vegetable. One fist is a clenched hand held horizontally, about 10 centimeters. Calculate the number of fist spaces on the surface of your garden beds or pots. Now multiply that by the number of fist spaces deep for each bed or pot. This gives the maximum number of vegetables that can be planted in the space by stacking below ground. And that extract about plant stacking came from The Urban Farmer by Justin Calverley and Ceres. A Feast of Hanging Lettuces. And this comes from the book by Leah Lindertz, My Tiny Veg Plot, published in 2015. The creative impulse that inspired Dawn Isaac's hanging lettuce ball came from an unfortunate juxtaposition of vegetable patch and box hedge. I made some new vegetable beds, and as I've always loved the look of box hedges, I decided to edge the veg beds with them, not realising that snails would hide in the hedges and crawl out at night. The lettuces in particular didn't stand a chance. Raising lettuces high off the ground and out of reach of the slugs and snails is perhaps the only guaranteed way of protecting them from these voracious mollusks. Dawn has had perfect, untouched lettuce leaves ever since she constructed her little hanging garden. The lettuce ball hangs in a corner of the garden that is well used by her children, and at a height where they, including Ava, aged 11, find it easy to care for the lettuces and harvest them. It's an odd thing and funny to look at. I wanted something that would intrigue them and make them smile, says Dawn. She also hoped that by adding a slight element of comedy to her vegetable growing, she might entice her children to eat the foods that they are usually most averse to. They won't eat a salad. In fact, I can't get them to eat anything green indoors. But if they find it in the garden, it's a different story. They'll pick and eat it there and then, no problem. That's the way it is with the lettuce leaves, so I think it was worth the trouble. Style and gardening notes. The lettuce ball is created using two standard hanging baskets wired together. The baskets need lining with moss, so Dawn asked Ava to rake the moss out of the lawn and they used that to carefully line both baskets. Two problems solved in one go. You could use hanging basket liners just as easily, she says, but if you've got your own source of moss and your own workforce, you may as well make use of them. After lining, each hanging basket was balanced on top of an empty pot for filling. Dawn used compost mixed with a good scattering of water-retaining granules to prevent it from drying out too quickly. She chose lettuce green salad bowl for its curved, sweet, mild lime-coloured leaves, Lolo Biondo for tightly curled green leaves, Lolo Rossa for the same in dark purple, and red Batavia and green Batavia, both of which have a slight nuttiness. After filling the base of each basket with a little compost, Dawn and Ava pushed the roots of their plug plants through gaps made in the moss and then secured them by adding more compost on top of the roots. The general idea is to get a roughly even spread of lettuces, but it doesn't matter too much. As they fill out, they'll cover up any mistakes. Putting the two halves together is tricky and requires a couple of people and some fancy wiring, but it does not take long. Dawn finished by hanging her lettuce ball in partial shade, which prevents it from drying out too quickly and makes for softer, lusher leaves, all the better to tempt her children. And that was how to make a feast of hanging lettuces from My Tiny Veg Plot by Leah Leendertz.
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I'm your host, Ali Bowie. Now this show is all about music from the latest news and tour announcements to album drops, anniversaries and spotlighting incredible visually impaired artists. We're here to keep you in the loop with what's happening in Australia and across the globe. Now coming up on today's show, Shania Twain opens up about her childhood, country roots and finding her voice. Plus we celebrate 40 years of the National Braille Music Camp, meet blind multi-instrumentalist Angel Paez, and check out the multi-million dollar Oasis tape collection Causing a Stir. Our first article today is from abc.net.au by Catherine Smirk on September the 2nd. Savage Garden's Darren Hayes didn't think he'd survive his childhood. Darren Hayes learned to sing by listening to his mother. She had the most beautiful melodic voice, and I would mimic her, the musician and former frontman of Savage Garden says. A lot of my singing education came from mimicking people, but she was the first person I ripped off. Hayes' mother Judy would never have admitted her influence. She wouldn't think that she taught me how to sing because she had such a low self-esteem, he says on Take 5 with Zan Rowe. Hayes grew up in a home racked by domestic violence, saying his father was an extremely violent man. But my mother was an angel and she was the very inception, the seed, the beginning of music for me. And he says it was music that saved his life. I know that's a cliche and everyone says this, but I was a very, very lost kid. I'm not a freak, I'm famous. Growing up in Logan, Queensland, Hayes never fit in. It was a very hyper-masculine community. I remember being afraid of that. Everyone smoked, everyone played football, he says. And I was just this delicate kid that was recreating scenes from Star Wars by making the toys kiss. He was bullied from a young age for being gay, years before he even knew what that was. My father was the first person to call me the F word, and it's not the one that rhymes with truck. His way of coping with that was deep denial. I just decided, oh no, I'm not a freak. I'm not all these terms they call me. From a very early age, I decided that I was just famous. Throughout it all, he also felt a strong duty to protect his mother from violence, particularly if his father had been drinking. That could look like driving the car to get her out of the house in the middle of the night or using his sister's hockey sticks to fight back. Pretending he was a star years before he actually was helped him see a way out. I knew I'd be famous, but not for the arrogant reasons you might think, he says. I knew because it was either be famous and magical and special or die. I lived in a family where my job was to keep my mum alive, but thought if I could just be famous, I could save her, us, me, everything. Success and secrets. While Hayes never doubted his fame, it wasn't until high school that he realised he could sing. His music teacher made him join the school choir and it was a revelation. I felt the molecules in the room change as they always do when people sing. That's what music does, he says. But I could feel it and that was it. Hayes was in his early 20s in 1996 when Savage Garden, the pop duo he formed with friend Daniel Jones, released its first hit single, I Want You. From there, Savage Garden's ascent was dizzying. Their debut self-titled album won a record 10 ARIA Awards in 1997. Being so firmly in the public eye also brought extreme vulnerability for the young man. I was so grateful to have it, in the beginning, he says. But there were secrets. Gay. Secret. Depression. Secret. Don't tell anyone. Hayes says the American record companies did everything they could to ensure the audience didn't find out he was gay, including changing his hair, telling him not to move much in music videos and doing audience surveys about which pictures were the most masculine. So it became hell, but I learned how to keep it in, Hayes says. I mean, you never know, it could end tomorrow. But it didn't end. Even when Savage Garden called it quits in 2001, Hayes has gone on to have a successful solo career, releasing 5 studio albums. In 2019, he received an Order of Australia for services to the music industry. And then he came out publicly. He could be the artist he'd always wanted to be.
Oh my God, to be able to use the pronoun that I want to use, he says with a relieved laugh. My biggest success to me is my least commercially successful record. It's called Homosexual. How fun was that, to make an album basically called Super Gay? Hayes says the biggest personal impact was when he started to see queer people turn up in the audience of his shows. I felt so seen and understood, he says. It was like having lived in solitary confinement without a window all your life, and suddenly the first dapple of sunlight hits your face. Fly on, ride through. Getting out of Logan and being able to perform as a proud gay man is the equivalent of winning the lotto for Hayes. I'm really happy that I think maybe I got to break the cycle of toxic abuse. As for his mother, he says, she couldn't have given a S if he was famous or not. She just wanted him to be happy, and that came through music. Do you know what music was for me? It was that I was able to pay cash for a house for my mum so she could finally leave him. Hayes still struggles to speak in the past tense about his mother, who died in early 2025.

get a decade or more with her, but she died suddenly when he was away. The thing that makes me sad about Mum is she was so afraid to die because she loved being alive, he says. She used to say, "Oh, I don't want to die because I'm going to miss you all so much." The grief still sits raw and heavy on Hayes, but music helps him cope. When it came to choosing a song for her memorial, he decided on "Oh" by Coldplay. There's this line where he says, "Fly on, ride through, maybe one day I'll fly next to you." And that's how I feel about my mum. I remember trying to hold on to her because all of our lives there was an invisible string connecting us. There was a tether, he says. But at her wake, he realised he had to cut the string, like a beautiful balloon. "I had to let her go," Hayes says with tears in his eyes. "I think that's a theme of my entire life." And that article, Savage Garden's Darren Hayes Didn't Think He'd Survive His Childhood, was published in abc.net.au by Catherine Smirk on September the 2nd. Our next article, Shania Twain Reflects on Childhood Poverty, Music and Finding Her Voice. This was by Zan Rowe on August the 26th on abc.net.au. "I don't really feel connected to the accolades," Shania Twain says. "Not because I don't feel good about earning them and the reward of conquering some of the challenges or reaching the top of so many of the climbs. I recognise all that. But I just don't feel like a star." It's a surreal experience to sit opposite one of the music's biggest names. The woman who turned three simple words, "Let's go, girls," into one of pop music's most enduring rallying cries. Having just released her most personal album to date, Twain is ready to look back. "I'm at a point in my life and in my music where I'm listening to more music that I grew up with, reuniting with that music, reuniting with my childhood self," she says when we chat. We've met up at Power Station in New York City, a famous recording studio where Born in the USA, Let's Dance, Like a Virgin, and Mariah Carey's debut album were made. Today, the studio's wooden beams soak up a different story. For the first time, Twain is peeling back the layers of a star who sold more than 100 million albums to show the little kid who got her there. Growing up in the mining town of Timmins, Ontario, Eileen Regina Twain never imagined she'd be famous. She was just trying to make sure her family had enough money to buy milk the next day. Food was scarce, and she often went to school without lunch. When the needle drops on her first Take Five choice, Dolly Parton's Coat of Many Colours, the resonance runs deep. "I wore secondhand everything," she says, "especially in the winter when you gotta wear a lot of layers. Dolly Parton's one of my songwriting teachers." Eileen's mother, Sharon, first recognised her daughter had an ear for music and pushed her to perform. "My mother realised that I had this gift, so she was dreaming about the career success," Twain says. "I was dreaming about riding horses. I was dreaming about things that little kids dream about." Eileen began singing for the family, on tabletops at cafes, to anyone who would listen. They'd head off to the local beer and whiskey joints, Sharon nudging the bar owner to pass the hat around as Eileen sang. The $25 or $50 she'd raise would pay for petrol that week. "It's right down to the penny when you're poor," Twain says. Her mother knew she had to get her daughter in front of bigger crowds. It didn't matter that she was singing covers of Tammy Wynette's Divorce. "When I first get up there, nobody believes me because I'm nine. And what do I know about divorce?" Sometimes I would get a heckler that would say that. "What do you know about divorce? They're drunk. You're just a kid. You don't even have all your teeth yet. But I can imagine what it is and I can tell it like I know it." I started off as a little Miss Twain, and by the time I was done, I was their entertainer. Eileen would have to grow up fast off stage too. After moving to Toronto, the hub of the Canadian music industry, both her parents were killed in a car accident. At 22,
She moved back home to raise her

four younger siblings. Once again, money was tight. But Arlene got a gig singing Vegas-style cabaret at a resort 5 hours away, moved the family out there and worked every night, honing her performance across genres. By the time I was in my late 20s, I had been through so much, she says. So I already had quite a bit of conviction. I was already quite certain about my ideals and I had a vision. When she got to Nashville and signed her first record deal, the label wanted her to change her surname. They thought something would flow better with Eileen than Twain, she recalls. I felt like I would be abandoning my family by changing my last name for my career, and I'm like, it's just not worth it. There's got to be another way. She came across a girl with the name Shania. I'm like, oh, that's it. What a beautiful name. I love this name. And that was it. I became Shania Twain. Her third studio album, 1997's Come On Over, made her one of those rare stars known globally by only her first name, thanks to success of songs like You're Still the One, Man, I Feel Like a Woman, and That Don't Impress Me Much. Nearly three decades on, the album is still the best-selling studio album by a female artist with more than 40 million sales, and it solidified her as a trailblazer in the crossover from country to pop. The type of country that I wanted to make was definitely more of a stomp. There was more might in it. I wanted to give it attitude. I wanted to be part of that attitude, and I wanted to say it like it was and be frank. What I proved was that the audience also wanted that. Almost 30 years later and millions more albums sold, she's digging back into her past with her latest album, Little Miss Twain. I don't really see my career as a comeback, she says. I kind of see it as I was allowed to continue what I started. The heart of the record is its title track where Shania sings. According to my mother, I'm the next Tanya Tucker. She drives me to sing in the bar, push start the Chevy, it's old and it's heavy. And I'm still smaller than my guitar, smoking like a chimney, coaching it in me, honey, you're gonna go far. As we sit together in this famous studio in a city of dreams, I ask her what she would say to little Eileen Regina Twain if she had the chance. I would say you made it, and I would tell her you can make it. Your mother is right, except you won't be the next Tanya Tucker, you're gonna be Shania Twain. And that article was written by Zan Rowe on August the 26th. Shania Twain reflects on childhood poverty, music and finding her voice. And it was published in abc.net.au. On Vision Australia Radio, you're listening to The High Note, a program bringing you the latest news in the music scene here in Australia and across the globe. And to our next article by Brooke Chandler and Grace Crivellaro on July the 2nd from abc.net.au, Braille Music Camp for Blind and Visually Impaired Children celebrates 40 years. On a surprisingly mild winter's morning, the lyrics of an old English nursery rhyme flood through the halls of a Southern Highlands private school sung by a young choir. Rather than traditional street music, the group's impressive pitch and timing are directed using thick white paper imprinted with Braille. That is because each member of the National Braille Music Camp choir is either blind or visually impaired. The camp is a week of playing music and singing with people who know how I live my life, 14-year-old Morgan Tyrell said. The Tamworth local lives with stage 4 Coates disease, a rare condition where the tiny blood vessels in the retina develop abnormally, leading to vision loss or blindness. Ms. Tyrell first attended the program, which is run at Fresham in Mittagong, south of Sydney, 4 years ago to deepen her knowledge of Braille music. It makes me happy, as it is something I can do, she said. I love all the socialising, inside jokes, friendship group, moments you can make at this place.
handmade Braille sheet music. Developed in the 19th century, Braille music is a specialised tactile notation system that allows blind and visually impaired musicians to read, write, and compose music. It uses the standard six-dot cell, but assigns unique meanings to the dots to represent pitches, rhythms, and expressions. Braille music is one of the classes offered at the annual National Braille Music Camp, along with music technology and instrumental workshops. The program, supported by Peak Body Vision Australia, was established 40 years ago by Roma Dix and her blind husband Ian Cooper to improve the accessibility of Braille music education. Music is terribly important to the blind, the now 92-year-old Ms. Dix said. The brain has got one little lump of brain ready to receive visual stimuli and another bit ready to receive oral stimuli. Where there's no visual stimuli, the oral bit takes over. That's why you'll find a number of these children and the staff here have got perfect pitch. Ms. Dix said putting on the community-funded program had been hard work at times. We'd braille out the soprano parts and then the alto and then the tenors and the basses and I'd copy them all off. And I'd staple them together and make books, she said. I remember one day I made 500 sheets. Pathway to music careers. Hundreds of primary and high school age students from across the country have attended the camp over the years, with some former students like Ben Clark going on to music careers, including as a jazz pianist and teacher at the Western Australian Academy of Performing Arts, or the WAAPA. Music has been in my life since before I could talk, really. But when I came to camp in 1992 at 10 years old, I did not know Braille music, Mr. Clark said. Based in Perth, Mr. Clark said both he and his peers experienced a sudden great love and passion for Braille music during the program. It's a very safe place where people can come and maybe not feel so judged or ostracised or alienated because everybody around them gets them, former student turned camp instructor Seth Leggett added. When Mr. Cooper fell ill and died about 14 years ago, Mr. Clark was selected to take over as the camp's musical director, a succession plan Ms. Dix is also working through. The music camp is far more important than me, so I've been saying, I'm doing this and that's so people know, Ms. Dix said. By the end of the camp, they are just the happiest group of kids and they're singing all the time in the dining room and they're making jokes about the staff. It's just lovely to see them so happy and confident and mobile. And that article was written by Brooke Chandler and Grace Crivellaro on July the 2nd and that was published in abc.net.au. And we move on to an article from loudersound.com by Paul Brannigan on September the 7th. They don't want these tapes to be sold. They want them back in their possession. Oasis unhappy about upcoming auction of recordings worth over £1 million. A collection of Oasis recordings worth over £1 million would be auctioned off next month, and Noel and Liam Gallagher are said to be unhappy at the prospect. The set of collection of 63 concert recordings, over 100 hours of rehearsals tapes, soundcheck recordings, and unfiltered conversation between band members is owned by the Manchester band's former sound engineer, Hugh Richards, who worked as the front-of-house sound engineer for Oasis from 1995 to 2001. It includes 209 DAT tapes, 73 analogue cassettes, and 3 mini discs, and is being sold by Richard's son, Owen. Littleton Auctions believes that the previously unheard archive will cost a potential buyer between £1.2 million and £1.6 million when it goes under the hammer on October the 3rd. The collection includes internal tour itineraries, original set lists, a band played Epiphone guitar, and an original Kangol
Oasis Tua Parker. The auction house's managing director admitted that the Gallagher brothers had expressed concerns over the upcoming auction. Ben Homer from Littleton Auctions said in a statement, "The Oasis camp is aware of the auction and has expressed concerns, which is entirely understandable given the scale and significance of the material. We're handling everything with full transparency and proper legal process. Our focus is simply on presenting these items responsibly, with verified provenance, and allowing collectors and institutions to engage with an important part of British music history." Homer added, "Oasis remains one of the most beloved and closely followed bands in British music history, and the level of interest we're already seeing reflects that. Alongside the memorabilia and recordings of other legendary artists in the collection, this is a once-in-a-generation opportunity for fans and collectors alike. Dad labelled everything, recorded everything, and backed it all up to cassette over and over," says Owen Richards. "I grew up listening to these recordings. Oasis were part of the family as much as they were part of the culture. I was in a band myself back then, and this music meant something to me before I ever understood what it represented. These tapes have been in my care for the last 20 years. It feels like the right time to pass them on to people who'll understand exactly what they are." Richards also suggested the Times newspaper that the Gallagher brothers don't want the collection sold and that they want the tapes back in their own possession. "Whoever purchased the collection would not be able to commercialise the archive without cooperation and permission from the band." Given that Oasis 2025 reunion tour grossed over $405 million, according to Pollstar, the Gallagher brothers are not short of funds to purchase the collection. And that article was from loudersound.com, was written by Paul Brannigan on September the 7th. Now to an article from 12onyourside.com by Natisha Lance on May the 22nd, 2026. "Blind Musician Makes His Mark in Country Bluegrass Scene." This is reporting from Charlotte, North Carolina. Angel Paez was born blind, but that didn't stop him from teaching himself to play six instruments or by ear. Paez began his fascination with music as a toddler at church. "I remember listening to all those different instruments and being so curious as to what they looked like, what they felt like, and I wanted to know how to play," Paez said. The music gave him a feeling he'd never felt before. "It made me feel like I could never get enough of it, like something so cool and so different and new that made me want more out of that," he said. Teaching himself to play. Paez started teaching himself to play, first the piano, then the accordion and violin. Over time, he learned to play six instruments all on his own by ear. It didn't take long for others to recognise Paez's talent. "They entered me into my first radio contest. It was a Spanish radio station here in town, and that was kind of my first real motivation to play and get good enough to be on stage," Paez said. Paez won that contest and later performed at the White House. "That, more than anything, gave me a spark, if there ever was one to pursue the music," he said. The Carolina Country Music Awards nominated Paez for Musician of the Year and Best Fiddler of the Year twice. "My dream is to just be able to make a living out of it. I know I'm not going to get rich, but I just want to have enough to take my family out to dinner every now and then have enough to be able to call my connections and say, 'Hey,
Let's go do this project, Paez said. Overcoming self-doubt. Paez said he's always pushing himself, despite sometimes having intrusive thoughts of self-doubt. I never know what I'm going to get into until I try it, he said. I'm pretty shy by nature, and I think that's what holds me back sometimes. But a lot of times when I encounter that success, whether that be music or just life in general, it feels good. It feels like I can literally go out and do anything, Paez said. And that article was from 12onyourside.com. It was written by Natisha Lance on May the 22nd, 2026, and it was a blind musician makes his mark in country bluegrass scene. And that brings us to the end of the High Note for this week. My name is Ali Bowie, and it's been a pleasure bringing you this week's episode. The High Note will return at the same time next week, right here on Vision Australia Radio, at VA Radio Digital, and online at varadio.org.

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0: Good News Week, a programme of good news from across Australia and around the globe. Hello, I'm Valerie Tucker, and reading with me today is Lenore Barrett. In this first half of the programme, we will be reading stories from the ABC Good News website, stories about everyday life, community and achievement. Today's programme includes items on horses on a train, Riverland carers and an underwater volcano.
1: The first article is entitled Horses Hop on Historic Steam Train for Unique Ride Through the Flinders Ranges, and this was posted on Friday. It is not unusual to see South Australia's oldest operating heritage railway full of tourists, but rather rare to see horses among its passengers. Based in Quorn in the Flinders Ranges, the volunteer-run Pitchy Ritchie Railway recently opened its carriages to more than 30 four-legged guests. It was the third time horses had boarded the train since the once regular service ceased in 2008. Jenny Reske and her horses used to be regular passengers. "It's been a while, and I just always thought about it," Ms. Reske said. Ms. Reske got in touch with some of the Pitchy Ritchie Railway train drivers a few years ago to see what it would take to bring back the horse rides. She reached out to some friends to gauge interest, and in 2022 she organised the train ride of a lifetime for about 13 people and their horses. "It was really great, so I said, 'That's so fun, I'll do it again,'" Ms. Reske said. Since then, she has run the event every 2 years. "I ended up asking a few more friends, so last time in 2024, I reckon we had about 23 people," she said. "I just bring them up here, these horses, to our beautiful country, and I love showing them around. I'm a bit of a show-off." When it came time to continue the event this year, there was even more interest. "The word sort of got out a bit, and we ended up with 32 horses," she said. "Hold your horses." Pitchy Ritchie volunteer Senga Reed said the extra cargo attracted a lot of interest. "It's an unusual experience and it's good for the passengers," she said. "They love it. When they find out that they've got the horses on board, it's extra special." She said the Heritage Railways experience was always very popular, horses or not. "We get people from all over the world coming to travel on the train, and we get a lot of repeaters as well," she said. "It's fantastic when you get to see people coming back and they come a few times, then they start volunteering themselves." After heavy rain, this year's ride among fields of wildflowers was a far cry from the last. 2 years ago, we were in a very heavy drought, very solid. "It was so dry," Ms. Reske said. "The land is still beautiful, but it's very, very harsh. And this year, we've just been so blessed. It's so, so different." And that article was entitled Horses Hop on Historic Steam Train for an Unique Ride Through the Flinders Ranges.
0: Riverland men choosing disability support jobs over farm and trade work. When Brodie Thompson finished school and began thinking about his future, a career in the disability caring field was never something he had considered. But after a few years working on his family farm, the then 24-year-old decided he needed a change of pace. "I was just really stuck in a rut, 8 hours a day sitting in the tractor. It's the same view all day, not a lot changes," Mr. Thompson said. "I just needed a little bit of variety in my life." When a friend from his local football club in South Australia's Riverland suggested he consider applying for a job in disability support, Mr. Thompson decided he had nothing to lose. He is now among more than a dozen men making up half the workforce of a local NDIS provider that mentors and supports children and young adults across the community and wide Riverland area. He is also part of a changing workforce with more men taking up the career. Mr. Thompson said while the shift from the farm to disability support work had been dramatic, he had not looked back. "I'd say that it definitely was a stigma around working disability for me," he said. "I thought, you're in the house, just caring all the time. You're getting people up out of bed and showering them. I do a bit of that, but there's so much more to it. Once you're all in, you realise how much need there is and how much you can help. There's nothing more rewarding than helping." Max Hall is a part-time client of Mr. Thompson's, who also shares his time with fellow carers Harry Papagiorgis. Mr. Hall said he appreciated the opportunity to engage with the male role models with similar interest, including AFL. Harry, he's a good man. Brodie, I know he goes for Hawthorn, which is awful, actually, the 20-year-old Adelaide Crow supporter said with a grin. But it has made me happy a lot. A job that changed my life. Loxton-based disability worker Hayden Button said there was still a negative stigma related to support work, but it had slowly decreased in recent years. The 32-year-old had spent more than a decade working as a crash repairer after completing his apprenticeship while still a teenager. 6 years ago, after Mr. Button recognised the toll the work was taking on his health, he left the trade that he felt defined his identity. He said a shift to disability support work had given him a renewed sense of purpose. I didn't quite realise how maybe unhealthy my mental health was, and also just my well-being, until starting something where I was happy to come to work every day. There's been challenging days for sure, but none where I wouldn't want to be here. Rising trend at a national level. National data suggests that across the past 10 years, more men are choosing to work in disability support. The National Disability Services 2024 to 2025 Workforce Census Survey was completed by more than 60,000 disability support workers. The data showed the caring sector was still dominated by women, with 61% participants female. However, NDS Director of Policy and Advocacy, Karen Stace, said men in the workforce had risen from 29% in 2015 to 33% in 2025. It's positive to see more men choosing disability support as a career, Ms. Stace said. The bigger opportunity is ensuring the sector is able to invest in attracting and retaining a diverse, skilled workforce so people with disability can access high-quality support wherever they live. The rise in men in the disability support industry came at the same time as National Centre for Vocational Education research data revealed there had been a decline in Australians finishing apprenticeships and traineeships. A fulfilling and active career. For Mr. Thompson and Mr. Button, ditching the tools and the tractor had not only given them a rewarding career, but it had also given them an active and fun outlet. Mr. Thompson said his sessions with clients revolved around physical activity like sport and gym sessions, while Mr. Button said his involved a lot of ground maintenance work. 100% I enjoy my job for the clients, the interactions and helping our supported staff to enjoy their roles and have a sense that they're contributing to the community, Mr. Button said. As well as that, I still get to go out and work with my hands. We do a lot of grounds maintenance and all sorts of other jobs outside, as well as our workshop jobs. And that was titled Riverland Men Choosing Disability Support Jobs Over Farm and Trade Work.
1: Our next item is entitled Op Shop Owner Travels Thousands of Kilometres to Donate Clothes to Outback Communities, and this was written by John Daly and it was posted on Saturday. Barbara Carroll loads her van with boxes of donated clothes each month and heads north to the red dirt of Western Australia's remote Pilbara. The 84-year-old op shop owner is affectionately known as Nan Barb around her home town of Donnybrook, 200 kilometres south of Perth. Ms. Carroll distributes the clothes to charities and women's refuges in places such as Carvenan, Newman, Nullagine and Roebourne, road trips routinely covering more than 2,000 kilometres. I don't go out to get any reward or anything. It just comes naturally, she says. Somebody needs help, you help them, and that's what I do. They can't just go into a shop and buy clothes, they're too far out. Her love of country music helps her pass the time on the long drives. I'd rather drive by myself, take my time, I just like it on my own, she says. Heart in the red dirt. Miss Carroll's community op shop is packed to the hilt with every item imaginable, from old toasters to ornate wedding dresses. An overabundance of donated clothes from across Western Australia's southwest region led her to start the charitable campaign she calls Nan Goes North. It is a mission that is close to her granddaughter Tara Carroll's heart. Tara, who is a proud Wiradjuri woman, joins her grandmother's trips when she can. Living remotely, that's a disadvantage already because they don't have access to a lot of medical or clothing or whatever it be, she says. So to be able to go with Nan on these adventures with all the clothes and everything that they need, it's pretty cool. Nan Barb's personal connections to her northern community runs deep, having been brought up in the remote community of Nullanjine in Western Australia's Pilbara region. They are her tribal family. She has a very close connection with people up there, with mob, Tara says. Her heart is in the red dirt. We love her. Shahanazar Kuzi is a community advocate with the Newman Base Putukurnu Aboriginal Medical Service and former staff member at the local women's refuge. She says both organisations had regularly received clothes donations from Nan Barb. Blankets, winter and summer clothing, baby clothes, women's and men's clothing, it's tremendous, she said. We love her. I wish she was my Nan. Ms. Kuzi says Nan Barb was well known and loved by residents in the remote communities of the East Pilbara. They call her the angel. There are too many good words for Barb from all the Aboriginal people. They all know her, she said. Nan goes north. Donnybrook Op Shop volunteer Andrew Clifford said Nan Barb is a beloved, straight-talking local. Oh, she's a lovely lady, does a lot for the community. She's quite funny, very funny, he says. The way she speaks and language-wise, it's fairly rough, but it's good. Despite the occasional mishap on her adventures, Tara Carroll says her Nan always manages to find her way home. She's been broken down on the sides of the road and someone always rescues her, Tara said. She's got good karma, I believe. Ms. Kuzi recalls giving Nan Barb eskies full of ice to keep her cool when her van's air conditioning had broken down. We worry about her, but she's fit as a fiddle, she says. Her family and community are raising money for a truck so Nan Barb can expand her outreach and make it easier to take along a passenger aside from her dog, Bob. The van is too uncomfortable to take two people because there's no room for your legs, Nan Barb said. I don't need it, but everybody else reckons I need somebody to go with me. And that article was entitled Op Shop Owner Travels Thousands of Kilometres to Donate Clothes to Outback Communities.
0: Royal Australian Mint unveils new collectible Bluey coin featuring beloved backyard cricket episode. Are you all right with a bit of spin, Rusty? Bluey's dad, Bandit, asks as one of his daughter's mates steps up to the crease. All good, Mr. Healer, Rusty replies, cricket bat at the ready. That much-loved scene from an episode of the ABC children's cartoon Bluey has played in households worldwide and will now appear on a $1 coin. And like all Bluey episodes, there are life lessons to be found in Season 3's Cricket, where Rusty's dad pens a letter for his son from military deployment. I wish I could be there to bowl a few at you, but I can't right now, mate. But look, as you grow up, you'll face harder things than a cricket ball and you'll have two choices, the letter read. The Royal Australian Mint's new $1 coin, which will not be circulated but is available for collecting, shows Rusty hitting the ball as Bluey cheers in the background. Mint Chief Executive Emily Martin said the choice to create a new Bluey coin came down to Australia's love of cricket and the children's series. This colourful coin brings together the fun of cricket with the heart and humour of Bluey, celebrating the friendships, teamwork and memories that make playing cricket together so special, Mr. Martin said. This isn't the first time the Mint has used Bluey's popularity to get younger people into coin collecting. The Mint released coins featuring the Blue Healer 2 years ago. The 2024 Bluey Dollar Bucks were a collection of three colourful coins featuring Bluey on her own, the Healer family together, and Bingo and Bluey dressed up as the grannies. And that was titled Royal Australian Mint Unveils New Collectible Bluey Coin. On Vision Australia Radio, you are listening to Good News Week, a program of good news from across Australia and around the globe.
1: The next article is about apples, and the title is Tasmanian apple varieties lost over the years are being kept alive in a university-run heritage-listed orchard, and this was written by Larissa Smith on Thursday. It seems every year new apple varieties in rich red hues and catchy names hit supermarket shelves. What you won't find in stores are apple varieties from more than 100 years ago, introduced to Tasmania by colonial settlers. Some have survived in backyards and on old orchards for decades. The fruit perhaps doesn't store as well as modern breeds, but the flavours are rich and complex. So when agricultural scientists in the University of Tasmania Agricultural Institute revived an abandoned orchard at their Newnham campus, they knew they'd uncovered something worth keeping. That's because some of the apple and pear trees dated back to the 1800s. This orchard is heritage listed, so we're getting to revitalise it with new techniques, but also maintain deep connections to the history, entomologist Justin Capadonna said. An additional 11 varieties from the Grove Research Station in the Huon Valley have been recently added to the orchard in the state's north as an insurance population. They include Delicious Royden Red, Bryant Gravenstein, Goldspur, Yoko, Cox, Makatkar, Delicious Starks, Early Stayman, Fuji Ogura, Fuji Brazil, Chardon and Liss Golden. We'll plant them as a genetic bank, a living bank to keep things alive so we have them in the future, Mr. Capadonna said. As part of that, we're also going to figure out when they're flowering, who pollinates it, when they harvest and all that baseline data that may have been lost over the years. Local volunteers are helping to maintain the collection too, as well as pick up tips on how to look after their trees at home. Jeff McClintock, the university's community gardener coordinator, is part of the team that runs workshops teaching gardeners about lesser-known apple types, how to prune the trees and keep them healthy. We want to break down some of those barriers that people might feel about coming onto a university campus, he said. This is such a great way to do it. Launceston gardener Chris Davey has been lending a hand with the UTAS Community Gardener for the past 6 months. I've learned a lot about pest control, particularly codling moth, he said. Also some of the better ways to plant trees and pruning strategies to encourage fruiting. With so many varieties in one spot, picking a favourite is hard. But most of the UTAS staff working in the orchards say they can't go past the classic dessert apple, Cox Orange Pippin. The highly sought-after variety was introduced into the Huon Valley in the late 1890s. To pick one of those at the exact stage of ripeness is just a heavenly experience, Mr. McClintock said. They're juicy, crisp and sweet, and a little bit tart all at the same time. The living library of apple varieties will also become an outdoor classroom for students studying agricultural science in UTAS. Modern growing techniques will be applied in some of the new trees to track the differences in fruit production. This is my first time to grow fruit trees from the ground up, Mr. Capadonna said. Fortunately, I've got a lot of help, and that was entitled Tasmanian Apple Varieties Lost Over the Years Are Being Kept Alive in a University-Run, Heritage-Listed Orchard.
0: Marimemma guardian dogs could be the answer to livestock losses on farms. After losing all of his lambs to feral predators, Central West New South Wales farmer Leo Tompkins turned to livestock guardian dogs to protect his flock. We started with one dog, and our numbers for sheep mortality and lamb mortality dropped drastically, Mr. Tompkins said. Once we acquired a second dog, we found that we had barely any predation issues whatsoever. According to the Australian Bureau of Agriculture and Resource Economics and Science, ABARES, pest animals such as wild dogs, feral pigs and foxes cost farmers almost $1 billion a year in livestock deaths and infrastructure damage. Marimemma abruzzese sheepdogs, better known as Marimemmas and named after the Italian regions they hail from, are guardian dogs bred to protect livestock. The breed has been around for thousands of years. While alpacas and donkeys are also used as guardian animals, recent research suggests more people could introduce Marimemmas as a solution for predators. Mr. Tompkins said his guardian dogs had been an incredible addition to the Watamondo poverty. Wild dogs were coming onto the property and either predating upon the lambs or the sheep themselves, or essentially playing with them and running them around to the point where they were stressed out and they would die from exhaustion and stress, he said. We were looking at losses for mature ewes up to 75% of the flock, and then the entire lamb crop in multiple instances would be taken out by a neighbouring wild dog. Mr. Tompkins looked at a number of options, including predator-proof fences, but found marims were the most economical choice. They're not a silver bullet, but they are very effective at helping stop predation of livestock once trained and bonded appropriately, he said. University of Tasmania guardian dog researcher Liz Van Mommel said the presence of a marima sent a message to everything that's out there that there's a big dog there and you'd better stay away. It's up to the predator to decide whether it heeds that message or not, and sometimes they get a bit ballsy and they go in anyway. Ms. Van Bommel has researched marimas for 20 years and surveyed 150 producers who use livestock guardian dogs. About 66% of the farmers said predation stopped after their dogs started working, and a further 30% said predation had significantly decreased. In a lot of cases, even that decrease in predation can make a difference for a farmer, whether they're able to keep running their business with profit, or it's just not really viable anymore, Ms. Van Bommel said. One farm did not get any lambs whatsoever because the moment they gave birth, the lambs were just eaten. They went into guardian dogs, their lambing went up to about 70%. Just that difference of the before and after dogs, it's really striking. Using guardian dogs, just as in a kelpie's nature to herd, it is in a marima's nature to guard. But they require training to ensure they voluntarily want to live with and protect the flock, while also being approachable to their owners for feeding and veterinary purposes. It involves introducing the dog to the flock from a young age and slowly ensuring a positive, unsupervised time between them. But despite the high success rate, Ms. Van Bommel said the uptake was low due to a lack of training and management information. They're probably one of the most effective predator control methods that Australia has, but you do need to manage them properly, she said. There's very little information available for farmers who actually work to try guardian dogs. Everyone's pretty much left reinventing the wheel for themselves. Farmer training. Paul Gibbs, a senior biosecurity officer with Central Tablelands Local Land Services, said farmers were looking to manage the growing feral animal problem in every way possible. He is running guardian dog workshops in the Central West later this month. What I'm trying to do is let people have a good think about whether there is an option for them, whether it fits into their enterprise, Mr. Gibbs said. It's not all smooth sailing. You have to understand you've got another animal that needs looking after. These dogs live in the flock and they die in the flock. They're not a domestic pet. And that was titled, Marima Guardian Dogs Could Be the Answer to Livestock Losses on Farms by Emily Middleton.
1: And the next article is entitled, Australian Producers Tap into Growing Global Fine Water Market. And it's written by Kerry Strait on Landline and it was posted on Saturday. Passionate South Australian surfer Damien Smith moved to the rugged west coast of York Peninsula for the waves. But he didn't expect to find was water beneath his property was worth bottling. Mr. Smith and his wife Gretchen Skinter became interested in the underground aquifer after buying the property in 2008. The tip for us was the freshwater crayfish down in the back paddock, but you're so close to the ocean, so you're starting to go, what's going on here? Mr. Smith said. The couple initially extracted the water for their house and to grow vegetables. But after having it tested, they realised they were sitting on something special. Mr. Smith said a water engineer told him, this is a unicorn. He said it's the balance of the minerals in it, but it's pristine because it's so isolated, so no one's touched this water. Taking water beyond hydration. After years in the wine industry, the couple recently launched their mineral water, joining a growing global market, challenging the idea that water is a commodity. One of the people driving this movement is food anthropologist Michael Masher, who co-founded the Fine Water Society after a heart condition forced him to give up alcohol. I looked around the table and there was another bottle there, which was water, he said. I applied all my curiosity I had for wine. I applied that to bottled water. After an initially hostile reception, Dr. Masher said premium water was now being taken more seriously. Salt has made a transition from a commodity to a product with terroir. Olive oil, chocolate, and other products like this, and I think water is now in the process of making exactly that same transition. Australia is playing an increasingly important part in this evolution. Australia is definitely a brand that started very early. Then there was a bit of a lull, but I see now Australia is a country that's really up and coming. The source is everything. Mr. Smith and Ms. Shinta access their water from an aquifer in the Caribbean Basin through a sealed extraction point. To be called mineral water, it must naturally contain soluble matter. While Australia does not specify a minimum amount, in the United States, mineral water must contain at least 250 milligrams per litre of dissolved solids. The couple protects the minerals makeup by moving the water through food-grade pipes underground into holding tanks. The important thing here is limit oxygen, limit light, and limit changes in temperature, so we do nothing, literally, at all, Mr. Smith said. While harvesting is now straightforward, getting it to market is trickier, with the water trucked in bulk to a bottling plant near Adelaide. If you look at Europe, they've got strict rules. You need to bottle on site, Mr. Smith said. We decided we're not going to do that because glass in, glass out is not a good footprint. The footprint of the business isn't just about what leaves the property, it's also about how much should be extracted. Mr. Smith said that the amount is guided by government report and engineers. We probably need to be twice the size of San Pellegrino to actually potentially do any damage to this basin, and we're not that. We're far, far, far from that, he said. A market under scrutiny. The premium bottled water industry is growing, but so is scrutiny over how it's sourced and processed. In 2024, it was publicly revealed that Nestlé Waters in France had used prohibited treatment methods on contaminated water. People naturally are asking those questions of us as well in terms of what's your process, what's your ethos behind how you bring your water to market and so forth, Mr. Smith said. So, rightly, consumers are very, very wary about where things come from and how things are managed. Yet the thirst for premium water remains strong. An international fine water tasting event in Canada attracted more than 100 entries. York Peninsula's Caribbean Still Water scored a perfect 100 points from one of the judges, and its sparkling water scored 99. Mr. Smith said that the event showed him water was being taken as seriously as wine. Going to Montreal in May was a real eye-opener in terms of how intricately people are analysing all the different waters and, I guess, how far they were looking at it in terms of food and wine matching as well, he said. Local water gains ground as drinking habits change. That approach is now making its way into some Australian restaurants. At Adelaide's 2KW, sommelier Dan McAvoy serves Caribbean water for $10 a bottle. I've seen other water brands go a lot higher than that, and they're coming from Italy. They're coming from France, he said. We can get something in our backyard which I think objectively is better for a lesser cost. And as alcohol consumption declines, water is being given a more prominent place. I'm seeing a lot more demand for non-alcoholic beverages, lots of water, lots of mocktails, not only being asked for, but almost demanded in the restaurants, sommelier said. As for the couple, they got more than they bargained for when they moved to York Peninsula. They're now waiting to see what future vintages yield. However, cellaring takes a little longer than they're used to. That rainfall now that we've experienced this week, for us to take that out of the ground, I'll be 95 years old, Mr. Smith said. I hope I'm here at 95 to actually taste the rains from 2026. And that article was entitled Australian Producers Tap into Growing Global Fine Water Market.
0: We'll return with more good news after this short break.

0: In this second half of the program, we will be reading stories from the Good News Network, the number one website on Google for positive news stories from around the world. Following Timor-Leste's triumph, all of Southeast Asia has eliminated trachoma. The World Health Organization, WHO, recently announced it has certified Timor-Leste as having eliminated trachoma as a public health problem. The leading infectious cause of blindness, the achievement on the island nation, now means that the entire Southeast Asian region, as defined by the WHO, is trachoma-free. It means over 2 billion people now live with minimal risk of contracting trachoma bacteria and with access to medical services capable of detecting and quickly treating it should occur. The elimination of trachoma from the Southeastern Asian region is a significant step towards global target of eliminating trachoma worldwide in 2030, said Dr. Tedros Adhanom Ghebreyesus, WHO Director General. I congratulate Timor-Leste on this important achievement. Caused by the bacteria Chlamydia trachomatis, repeated infections can lead to scarring of the inner eyelid, causing the eyelashes to turn inward, trichiasis, which can ultimately result in blindness. The disease is strongly associated with poverty and inequities in access to basic resources, including water, sanitation, hygiene products, and medical services. WHO's validation follows a rigorous multi-year process to determine whether trachoma poses a public health problem in the country and to document the medical system's capacity to detect, investigate, and manage cases that occur in the future. A series of investigations between 2015 and 2017 saw the examination of children on the country's Ataro Island, the screening of patients attending eye clinics across the country, and a series of specific house-to-house searches. No trace of trachoma was found. Timor-Leste subsequently generated further evidence through various studies in a 2025 survey. 4,949 samples from children aged 1 to 5 years were analysed, covering all 13 municipalities. Testing found in no evidence of transmission at a level requiring trachoma-specific public health intervention. Timor-Leste has once again demonstrated that strong national leadership, high-quality evidence and integrated health services can deliver lasting public health gains, said Dr. Nilesh Buddha, officer in charge of WHO Southeast Asia Regional Office. The country's approach also showed the value of integrating surveillance across diseases that limit resource produce at the greatest possible benefit for communities. Laos DPR achieved elimination in 2017, followed by Nepal a year later, Myanmar in 2020, and India in 2024. Vietnam, Cambodia, Bangladesh, Sri Lanka, Maldives, Bhutan, and Thailand had all eliminated it as well. And that was titled, Following Timor-Leste Triumph, All of Southeast Asia Has Eliminated Trachoma.
1: Our next article is quite different. A hungry cleaning lady bit into an apple and solved the case of a legendary diamond heist. And this is written by Andy Corby on September the 10th. It's a beautiful stone, no? The Grand Condé Diamond. Its presence in the public eye was almost lost 100 years ago, but thanks, of all people, to a hungry cleaning lady, it can still be part of a new exhibition like the one upcoming at the Château de Chantilly near Paris. But first, some outrageous history. Suzanne Schultz was a chambermaid in Paris back in 1926. Cleaning fine hotel rooms was exhausting business in the most visited city of the age. Perhaps taking her livelihood in her own hands, she gave in to the urge to swipe an apple from the suitcase of one of the gentlemen whose room she was cleaning. Taking a bite, she was shocked when her teeth hit something solid, which nearly shattered them. She stared down in disbelief. Lodged inside the apple was a pink gemstone the size of a lima bean. Schultz had inadvertently solved the case of a most high-profile heist at the Chateau de Chantilly, around 30 miles north of Paris. 2 months earlier, a couple of amateur thieves purloined the diamond and 74 other pieces of jewellery with nothing more than a ladder.

0: to make a tiny fraction of that selling off various pieces. The problem was that no jewellery or pawnbroker would touch many of the items because of their obvious provenance, especially something as famous as the Grand Condé. According to a newspaper article from the time, after the chambermaid had reported the discovery, one of the thieves was asked by police, "Do you like apples?" The burglar, dumbfounded, answered, "Why?" To which the officer responded, "You have one with queer seeds in your case." Marking 100 years since the episode, the Musée Condé and the Château de Chandy have decided to put the jewellery on display for the first time in as many years. The diamond first appeared in France around the time of the American Revolution and transferred from private hands to the king before being given to the Duke of Condé as a reward for service in the 30 Years' War. It's believed to be of Indian origin. The burden of security is heavy, especially in the light of the spate of high-profile museum heists in France today. But part of the exhibit examines why the thieves couldn't sell the diamond 100 years ago, while also presenting a new strategy for achieving a similar layer of security today. Then the stone was just too famous for anyone to risk buying. Today, many more large pink diamonds, the rarest of their kind, exist. So Mathieu Deldic, chief heritage curator and director of the Musée Condé, invited gemologists from the School of Jewellery Arts of Paris to conduct extensive studies and scientific analysis on the stone's chemical composition, rarity, clarity and density, CNN reports. In this way, a sort of identity card is created so that even if the stone was stolen, cut in half or reshaped, its identity card would ensure that any jeweller or black market auctioneer in the world would be known. In this way, beyond the Condé diamond's historical significance, Deldic said the gemstones in general were works of art and works of nature. Diamonds are quite particular. You can't enjoy them through pictures, videos, photographs and so on. Their colour, their light, their presence are actually so strong that you have to see them in real life. The exhibit, run by the museum and the school, will run from October the 7th to January the 3rd. And that article was entitled "A Hungry Cleaning Lady Bit Into an Apple and Solved the Case of the Legendary Diamond Heist."
1: Yard work reveals largest trove of Viking silver ever discovered in Denmark by Andy Corbley. When a man in Denmark broke ground in his backyard on home improvement work, it was a new terrace that he was looking forward to seeing at the end of the sweaty job. Yet merely half an hour had passed when he realised that there was something else to look forward to, the reward for an enormous quantity of antique silver he had just dug up. His spade had uncovered nothing less than the largest Viking Age silver hoard ever discovered in Denmark, consisting of bracelets, 47 coins, bars, other jewellery, and an amulet shaped like Thor's hammer. At more than 40 pounds, it's nearly three times larger than the now second largest hoard found in Denmark and demonstrates the use and value of silver to the Viking Age economy. It should have been just a few hours of hard work removing stubborn grass, stone and gravel, but it became the biggest surprise of my life, the landowner said in a statement translated from Danish. After half an hour of digging, my grip hit something that made a strange sound. First I thought it was old iron or fence wire as well as some pot cuts, but when I started digging with my hands, I could suddenly fish one metal object after another out of the ground. After a short time of cautious work, it dawned on me that it was jewellery, coins and silver bars. In total, 700 objects were recovered from the man's property in the rebuilt municipality. They point out much of what is already known about the Viking Age economy, that it was powered by silver, as evidenced by the size and scope of the objects, as well as the large quantity of what appeared to be silver weights. It also tells us of the scale of the trade in silver, with some of the coins carrying Arabic lettering in relief. Lastly, the hoard sits squarely within the accepted Viking Age timeline, with some English coins dating to between 899 and 924, and also within the Christianization of Denmark, a time of political and religious turmoil

0: where burying valuables was common practice. One curiosity was a silver bar engraved with runes that appear to be a name. Hutu? Was it the name of the owner? Perhaps it was a brand of some sort, like Cartier. Another was a comparatively large quantity of silver weights that, per a statement from the North Jutland Museums, which took possession of the hoard for cataloguing and study, correspond very closely with the weight of some of the jewellery items. It perhaps suggests that the weights represented standardised measures which metalworkers would use to cast and form jewellery. The museum would like to exhibit the hoard permanently in the Viking Museum Eyrbyggja. And that was titled Yard Work Reveals Largest Trove of Viking Silver Ever Discovered in Denmark by Andy Corby.
1: For our next article, it's entitled Christian Bale Opens Long Dreamed Of Foster Care Village Aimed at Keeping Siblings Together. And this was written by Andy Corbley on September the 15th. The personal passion project of Hollywood A-lister Christian Bale has finally come to fruition as the Welsh actor cut the ribbon on a children's foster care village in Palmdale, California. Called Together California, the facility and the organisation which will run it are focused on one key mission. Mr. Bale says the state foster system falls short on keeping siblings together. Imagine the absolute pain and the trauma of losing your parents or being torn from your parents and then losing your brothers and sisters on top of that. That's no way to treat kids, and so we will be the hub for that, Bale told The Hollywood Reporter 2 years ago. It's our job to turn their heartbreak and their pain into love and hope and a sense of future, Bale said just recently at the opening of Together California's Foster Village. The facility consists of 12 fully furnished housing units across 11,000 square foot on a 4.67 acre property purchased in 2022. Though the Dark Knight star played a big role in the project, he wasn't the only one to help it over the hurdles it faced. ABC wrote that the Austrian-American Council West alone raised over $9 million to see it succeed, while known philanthropist and Oscar winner Leonardo DiCaprio donated to it as well. Bale and his wife Sibby became aware of the challenges facing children in the California foster system, the largest of its kind in the country, after the birth of their first daughter. The thought of what would happen to her if they suddenly passed piqued their curiosity into learning about foster care in the state. They learned that most siblings entered the system will be separated and grow up apart from each other, a fate Mr. Bale felt he'd like to see avoided for as many children as possible. Its arrival in Palmdale was also down to the enthusiasm of Catherine Barger, the supervisor for Los Angeles County's 5th District. She embraced this project. She said, "We have to do this in the Antelope Valley." She connected us with Palmdale, and here we are today, one of Together's, California's co-founders, UCLA Professor Eric Estralian, told ABC. With LA County having more kids in foster care than anywhere else in America, it's time we stand together and take a holistic, loving and long-term approach to take better care of our children, Bale said. And that article was entitled Christian Bale Opens Long-Dreamed-Of Foster Care Village Aimed at Keeping Siblings Together.
0: On Vision Australia Radio, you are listening to Good News Week, a program of good news from across Australia and around the globe. Homeless guy got famous playing amazing music in a church. Now he's raised $50,000 for charity. A homeless man who was recorded playing piano in a church on a cold January night says his whole life has turned around in the 2 years since his performance went viral. Rhys Wynne-Jones had been homeless for a decade in England when he sought refuge in St Mary's Church in Penzance, one of Britain's night churches that remain open to vulnerable populations for all 24 hours. After entering and speaking with volunteers, the 34-year-old asked if he could use the piano to engage his lifelong coping mechanism, music. he began playing a rendition of Queen's Bohemian Rhapsody while volunteers and visitors gathered to watch. There is a lot of noise in my head, but when I play piano, my head goes quiet. I feel calm, he said. A volunteer posted a video of the performance on Facebook, where it quickly spread, amassing hundreds of comments asking the identity of this young man known as the Night Church. After Riss came forward, he was invited to play the song at a special charity gig where he rubbed shoulders with British stars like Ronnie Wood, the pop prince Peter Andre, and the cast of EastEnders. Best of all, he secured a safe place he can call home, moving into a new coastline housing development in West Cornwall. Now he has collaborated with Peter Andre on a television pilot and is looking forward to a series of gigs scheduled in a variety of venues, including a theatre production in Bristol. He's smart too. As part of his act, he recites all the countries of the world, the elements of the periodic table, and the first 100 digits of the number pi. I don't see myself as a professional pianist or a celebrity figure. I only need enough money to cover my expenses, he told SWNS News. I just love to play the piano to raise money for homeless charities and good causes. And in the 30 months since his Night Church performance, he's raised over £40,000 for charity, or $54,000. But he says the pain doesn't end just because you've got a key. Life in his new home, though, practicing on his Roland keyboard, eating and sleeping, has been calming. He now uses any bleak memories from the streets as his new Instagram friends to motivate him to help and inspire others. And that was titled Homeless Guy Got Famous Playing Music in a Church. Now he's raised $50,000 for charity.
1: Andy Corby has written the next piece, and it's entitled UK Runner Makes Improbable Comeback to Conquer the Gruelling Trail Run That Nearly Killed Him. A runner whose improbable resurrection from the frigid fells of Northern England saw his heart stop for hours has returned to conquer the athletic challenge that nearly claimed his life. Tommy Price suffered cardiac arrest triggered by hypothermia while running the Bob Graham Round, a punishing trail run up and down 42 separate hills and small mountains known as fells in Britain's Lake District National Park. Taking its namesake from the first man who made the run in 1932, the round is recognised as one of the most Herculean tasks in English trail running and is only considered successful if all 66 miles and 27,000 vertical feet are done in under 24 hours. In January 2022, Price left the traditional starting point at the old Moot Hall in Keswick to complete the run in January. He succumbed to hypothermia and could no longer walk during the sections along Halls Fell, just after the third of 42 peaks. Fortunately, he was attempting the Bob Graham with his friend Max, who had gone off to get help from Keswick Mountain Rescue. Cardiac arrest occurred while Max was away. Rescuers made three unsuccessful attempts to restart his heart after finding him face down in the snow before an airlift arrived to take him to Royal Victoria Infirmary in Newcastle. His body temperature had fallen by nearly half to a brisk 18 degrees Celsius. This probably saved him, one rescuer told the BBC, as the frigid temps prevented the brain and organs from suffering fatal damage while his heart wasn't beating. Once doctors brought Price's body up to normal temperature again, they zapped his heart back into operation and put him into an induced coma for 5 days. It took months for him to recover feeling in his hands and feet. BBC at the time reported that following his recovery, Price resolved to make his athletic comeback at the London Marathon to raise money for the very organisation that saved his life. He competed and completed the marathon in 3 hours and 10 minutes. Then it was time for the comeback. 5 days ago, BBC Cumbria broke the news that Price had finished the Bob Graham 4 years after his near-fatal first attempt. I'm very lucky to be alive and even luckier to be able to run still, he said. It was unfinished business and I had to do it to finish the story. Keswick Mountain Rescue volunteer Johnny Holm, who was among the first responders that reached Price on that fateful day among the fells, ran with Price along the first leg, while the man who organised his arrival at the Royal RVI, Dr. John Ferris, was waiting at Moot Hall at the finish line to congratulate his former charge. And that article was called UK Runner Makes Improbable Comeback to Conquer the Grueling Trail Run That Nearly Killed Him.
0: Hotel staff give girl's lost plushie the VI treatment before sending her home with a note by Andy Corbley. A Sicilian hotel recently went above and beyond the call of the reception bell in reuniting a young woman with a cherished childhood stuffed animal. Visiting the Four Seasons in Taormina recently was a mother and her daughter Julia, who, as always, brings her dear stuffed animal Rosie on any trip. After a lovely stay, Julia suffered a case of out of sight, out of mind after Rosie was swept up with the bedding by the housekeeper and was forgotten. Sending a message to the hotel, the mother explained the situation and attached a photo of Rosie, after which there was nothing left to do but wait and hope. Would Rosie be able to survive inside an industrial wash-dry cycle? Maybe the staff had just thrown her away. As it turned out, Rosie just wasn't ready to end her vacation. Photos from the hotel showed, which Julia's older sister documented on her TikTok account in a viral post viewed by millions of people. In all seriousness, the staff not only relocated Rosie, but spent who knows how much time to create this grand gesture of pretending the stuffed animal had spent her days at the pool, at the bar, and in bed. The hotel even wrote Julia a letter in Rosie's words, which they mailed her together with the plushie while covering the shipping costs. Dear Mrs. Musa, good morning from Santa Monica Palace, Taormina. We are delighted to share some wonderful news with you. Our laundry team has finally located Rosie and she will be returned to the hotel today. We would kindly ask you to share your home address with us so we can arrange the shipment and have Rosie safely sent back to you as soon as possible. We look forward to hearing from you. Oh my God, we're so happy. From Julia Musa. Investigation closed. Rosie has been located. Dear my special friend, the letter wrote, when we got separated at the beautiful San Domenico Palace, I was a little worried at first, but the kind people at the hotel took very good care of me while I waited for you. I had quite an adventure. I woke up to sunny mornings, relaxed by the pool, enjoyed delicious breakfasts, and explored some of the lovely corners of the hotel. I even pretended I was a very important guest for a few days. P.S. The San Domenico Palace was lovely, but my favourite place in the whole world is right beside you. And that was titled Hotel Staff Girls Lost Plushie the VIP Treatment Before Sending Her Home with a Note. This is by Andy Cobley.
1: The last article is entitled Kenyan Startup Makes Robotic Hands That Translate Teachers' Voice into Signs for Deaf Students, and this was written by Andy Corbley on September the 11th. In Kenya, an entrepreneur has created a robotic hand that can translate a teacher's voice into sign language for deaf students. Some 300,000 students in Kenya are either deaf or hearing impaired, and not only are just a fraction of them enrolled in school, but Kenya lacks any standardised signed language, making concepts like maths and science difficult to teach. Zero Bionic was founded by 22-year-old Nora Kimathi to allow these students to be taught by teachers who themselves don't know sign language, dramatically expanding their educational opportunities. Each robotic hand is 3D printed from recycled plastic litter and sold at the cost of $350. They can last 3 years without maintenance, and Zero Bionic has already sold 78 such units. Kimathi said they boast a 92% speech-to-sign accuracy rating, yet designing the mechanics of the arm was only half the battle. When it came time for the Zero Bionic team to input the translation to signs, they realised that there was no unified Kenyan or African Sign Language data set to avail themselves of. They enlisted the help of deaf teachers and other experienced signers to record the movements and patterns of sign speech using an electrode-lined bodysuit, which had to be imported. No one else had built this on the continent. We had to start from scratch, Chamathi told AFP from the company's tiny lab in Nairobi, who added that all the effort was nevertheless worth it. We know we're going to put a smile on someone else's face, she said. The mechanical arms are just the first step. Next, they want to expand to Africa One, a robotic upper torso that can substantially increase the accuracy and vocabulary of African Sign Language. And that was entitled, Kenyan Startup Makes Robotic Hands That Translate Teacher's Voice into Signs for Deaf Students. And that concludes our readings of good news stories for this week. I'm Lenore Barrett, and reading with me was Valerie Tucker. I did the panel, and Valerie and I both did the editing. 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
4: Sunset Ridge by Nicole Alexander. Narrated by Cynthia Howell. This is a Daisy recording produced by the Vision Australia Information Library Service, commencing on January the 9th, 2015. This book was published by Bantam in 2013. No unauthorised copying, broadcasting, or public performance of this recording is permitted. The open gate beckoned. Lifting her skirts, Lily ran down the gravel path. "Are you all right, missus?" Cook stood on the veranda, angular elbows stuck out at right angles to her body. "I saw Mr. Harrow earlier in the library. I did ask him if you wanted a hand with that big book, it being so heavy, but he waved me away." "What book?" Lily asked impatiently. Cook shunted narrow shoulders towards the sky. "It was the Bible. The one with the big silver latch on it. I put it away when he'd finished with it." At the gateway, drag marks were visible. "I have to go and look for him. I can't understand why he's gone beyond the back gate." "I'll keep an eye on the time, missus. If you aren't back in an hour, I'll come looking." "Very well," Lily agreed. She followed the trail made by her husband, cursing the thin house shoes she wore. The fine leather emphasised every pebble and hole in the uneven ground, but she dared not waste time in changing them. Visions of her husband shuffling along and stumbling into a pothole pulled her onwards. Heaven forbid that he should fall and break a bone, or worse. She left the house paddock behind and walked swiftly along the drag marks in the dirt. If she tried very hard, Lily could almost forget the things GW had said to her the day he crossed the boys' names from the family Bible, even if she knew that he had meant them. The bush was quiet. Clumps of trees bordered the track GW had followed, the direction taking Lily away from the river and the homestead, and into low, scrubby bush and belts of trees that towered like guardians. The stables lay through the adjacent house paddock fence, and beyond that the homestead roof glimmered in the distance. A knot of concern lodged in Lily's stomach as the vastness of the land bore down upon her. As far as she knew, all the men were out checking the livestock on the western boundary, which left three women and her missing husband the only people in a 10-mile radius. Lifting her skirts in annoyance, Lily swore that it was time to stop playing the lady of the manor. Voluminous skirts and pretty shoes belonged to another life, and it was time she embraced her changed circumstances. Ahead lay the track that wound to the station cemetery. Lily pushed on, wondering what to do if she found her husband injured. The track curled past a stand of spindly needlewood trees. At the next bend, she spotted GW. He was sitting on a log beneath a tree, staring at the rows of headstones through the wooden fence. He looked up on her approach. "My dear, what are you doing out here?" she asked. He turned back towards the cemetery, as if seeking guidance from the relatives buried within. "I could have driven you out in the dray if you had told me." Lily sat down next to him and lifted a comforting hand, but he shifted away before she could touch him. "Walk. Needed to walk." The words were halting like a child unused to speech. "It was the pictures, wasn't it? The ones of France. It looks just horrid." Lily waited patiently for agreement. When it didn't come, she watched a line of ants traverse the dirt track at her feet. "I never would have agreed to your punishment, GW, had I not thought it might keep them safe, keep them away from the war." Kangaroos bounded through the grass. They reached the track and, seeing their path blocked, steered sharply away from the fallen log and its occupants. "We made the wrong decision. We were too hard on them. We placed our need for control, our disappointments, above them." GW remained silent. "If anything happens to them, I'll never be able to forgive myself." "They would have gone anyway." The words were spoken excruciatingly slowly. GW struggled upwards and shuffled to the cemetery fence. "I would be there too if I could." "Are you telling me that you are more angry that they disobeyed you than the fact that they enlisted? Heaven forbid, GW, what kind of father are you?" There were 8 harrows interred within the fence GW leaned upon. Men, women and children had lain together undisturbed since the last burial some 20 years ago. He pointed at the gravesite marking his own father's resting place. "I am my father's son." A shiny black crow flew from a tree and settled on a crumbling headstone. Lily shivered. "We should start back if you've rested enough." With him shaking off her offer of assistance, they began the long walk home. GW refused to rest, punishing his body into keeping up a steady pace and telling Lily to walk on ahead and leave him be. She was tempted to do just that. "Manager?" GW puffed. "Mr. Taylor?" Lily reached for her husband as he stumbled and then regained his footing. He waved away her outstretched hands. "He's doing a remarkable job, I think, but I wasn't sure if he was experienced enough. I couldn't find any references. I did mention that to you." A blank stare suggested no memory of the event. "I wrote care of the address in the ledger, and I'm hoping I'll be able to find a previous employer who can vouch for Mr. Taylor's suitability. If not, I think I'll advertise for someone more suitable." GW struggled with a single word.
5: "Good.
4: Perhaps I should ask Mr. Taylor to speak with you now you're feeling a little better? Certainly your strength has improved. It's quite a walk you led me on this morning, my dear." GW tapped a finger against his throat. "Well, I quite understand if you want to wait until your speech improves, but it really is coming along extremely well." With the walking stick in one hand, GW persevered on the rutted track for 10 more minutes before begrudgingly taking Lily's arm. They met Cook at the house paddock gate, the whinging housemaid Henrietta by her side. "We just went for a little walk," Lily said a little too brightly in response to their questioning stares.
5: "We aren't prepared for calamities, you know, missus, not when there aren't any menfolk about to help," Cook stated.
4: GW grunted and briefly lifted the walking stick, waving it through the air in annoyance. "Well, everything is fine," Lily reassured. Cook and Henrietta were useless beyond their paid professions, and even their work attitude was questionable. Lily knew that if a tragedy did ever befall them, it would be she who would have to saddle a horse and ride into the village for assistance. "Let's not stand here talking," Lily told them. "You two go on ahead before we all expire in this heat.
5: Mr. Harrow and I will be fine." The two women walked back towards the homestead, obviously pleased that nothing more was expected of them. What a fool she was, Lily thought sadly, casting a glance at the man who now leaned so reluctantly on her arm. Her boys were at war, and her marriage was deteriorating. Everything was far from fine. Chapter 36. Flanders, Belgium, August 1917. The men in road led out from the ruins of Ypres. Constant shelling by both sides had turned the area into a wilderness of decimated trees, craters, churned up earth, and piles of rubble where villages once were. The concussion was shocking. The screaming of shells, the banging and crashing of the big guns, and the great spurts of flame were beyond imagining. Dave waited with the rest of the men for the order to be given to make the dash along Hellfire Corner. By the side of the road facing the Germans, great lengths of hessian had been erected in an effort to camouflage the movement of troops, supplies, and munitions. It made little difference. The enemy's guns battered the road continually. Dave wet his lips. Ahead, horse-drawn artillery wagons raced towards them as shells spiraled overhead. "Come on, come on!" Thaddeus wheeled the approaching wagon to safety. The low chant was taken up by the men around them. The first empty wagon passed them at a gallop in a rattle of squeaking timber and leather. The driver urged the team onwards. His slouch hat pulled down over his brow, his body bent low over the reins. The horse's ears were flattened, the look of terror unmistakable in the whites of the animal's eyes. "Jesus," Luther muttered. Another wagon sped by. Dave swallowed. The men were restless. Once the artillery wagons were through, they were next. His legs felt like jelly. "I can't do it, Luther." "Sure you can. You just put your head down, Dave, and run like the wind." "Besides," Harold said laconically, "there are thousands of blokes behind us who'll run over you if you don't." It was true. Dave had seen hundreds of soldiers travelling towards Ypres. The surrounding area was awash with Allied troops as they were disgorged from trains, trucks, wagons and requisitioned village houses, while others arrived on foot en route to the front line. They watched as the third ammunition wagon traversed the road. Halfway along the long hessian wall, a shell made a direct hit. The wagon was speared up and onto its end by the force of the impact. There was no movement from man or animals once the dust settled. Dave found himself caught up by the forward movement of the men. Soon they were running along the road, heads down as shells buzzed around them. Spurts of dirt signalled how close they were to death. He tried to keep up with Luther and Thaddeus, but instead found himself stationed between Harold and Thorny. Snatches of this new environment sped by. Hessians, wrecked wagons, artillery shells. The bloated carcasses of horses and dead soldiers lined the road. A few fortunate men had their last resting place marked by a cross or an upturned rifle stuck in the ground, sometimes with a steel helmet on top. By late morning they had left the plank road, which veered to the northwest, and were in a newly dug trench. The men were in good spirits. They cheated death again, and the relief showed itself in ribald jokes as they drank water and talked of the engineers and soldiers who had gone before them to cart timber, construct roads and dig trenches. Dave was beyond such idle banter, and he noted that Harold, too, had distanced himself from everyone save Thorny. "I don't like it," Harold said. "There are fortified farms out there with blockhouses, concrete pillboxes for machine gunners, underground bunkers and barbed wire." "We'll be all right, mate," Thorny placated. "Besides, you promised me you'd see me through this bun fight safe and sound. So how about I return the favour?" The two friends shook hands. Dave squirreled back against the trench wall and, tugging off his helmet, turned his skin to the sun. The Allies had been fighting around Ypres since 1915, and they still hadn't made much of a dent. This was it, he reckoned. Having survived Hellfire Corner, he doubted his luck could hold out forever. They'd got in, but would they get out again? Putting pen to paper, he began to write. I've done my best, but I think my time is nearly up. Many fine men, mates, have gone before me. So I know that, should I not make it home, I will be in fine company. I wonder now if I should have accepted Captain Egan's commission and become a war artist. At least then I would have paid tribute to the gallantry I have been witness to. But then, who but those who have seen what we have seen would understand the horrors we have witnessed? If I do make it home to Australia, I will never speak of the war again. No one should know of the hell we have seen. It's strange, but I see death as a smudge on the horizon, like a storm hanging out to the west of Sunset Ridge. The smudge grows in size daily like a new world waiting to be discovered, yet it remains at bay, waiting, marking time. I sense its presence, but I find myself lost in the immensity of an event beyond comprehension. At this very moment, I know that none of us sitting in this trench will ever be as strong and fit and as brave as we are now, and we will never have this moment again. Our mortality makes us fearless, yet it takes us to our death. Dave scanned the words, signed his name and dated it. Now his thoughts were on paper. He needed to be rid of them, but he also wanted to share them, to know that one person on earth knew his mind beyond the narrow trench he inhabited. It was not the type of letter a son sent to his mother. From his sketch pad, he tore out the drawing of the war dog with the Frenchman's tags around his neck, and folding it carefully, included it with the letter. Then he addressed it to Coralie Shaw.
6: Sunset Ridge by Nicole Alexander. Narrated by Cynthia Howell.
5: Crawling on his belly, Dave scrambled like a dung beetle beneath a clouded moon. The last he had seen of Luther and Thaddeus was when they had attacked a German machine gunner in his pillbox minutes earlier. The two brothers had rushed forward under cover from Harold's Lewis gun, Luther managing to drop a number of grenades through the observation slit in the brick fortification. Dave manoeuvred his way over and between the dying, the dead, and the decomposed. A German flare went up, illuminating the wrecked landscape, and he tumbled into the partially blown-up pillbox. Heart pounding, he listened for others who may also have sought refuge there, carefully slipping his knife free of its scabbard. He could hear ragged breathing. The blade of the knife glinted as the moon escaped the clouds overhead. "He's dead." The muffled Australian voice startled him.
7: "Harold, is that you?"
5: He pulled away a sandbag. Harold squatted in the far corner, thorny in his arms. Two dead Germans, one with a familiar slice to the neck, confirmed Luther's part in the action.
7: "Holy hell, Harold, I thought you were Fritz. Are you wounded?"
5: "My leg's gone to sleep." Dave peered over the shattered wall of the pillbox.
7: "We'll have to make a run for it. Come on, Harold."
5: "I can't leave Thorny," he replied.
7: "He's dead, isn't he?"
5: Dave said gruffly. There was no time to waste.
7: "Of course he's dead. We're all dead."
5: "Not yet, we're not. Come on," Dave implored.
7: "You just don't get it, Cobber. It's just a matter of time. We're the decoy. Wipe out those bloody Australians, the pommies are saying. Make use of them first. We're just cannon fodder. Cannon fodder. And they're calling us murderers back home."
5: He held up a pistol, his hands shaking. Dave realised Harold's nerves had got the better of him.
7: "I've got this Luger. I took it off Fritz. And I'll use it too. I'll shoot you first and then Thaddeus and Luther, and I'll do myself last. It'll save us all from being blown apart. Put us back in charge of our own lives. Don't worry, I'm a good shot. You know I'm a good shot. That's why I'm a gunner. And I've killed some men, haven't I?"
5: Yes, Harold. Dave felt his own guts churn as he slowly reached out his hand and gently placed it on the pistol and lowered it. You have.
7: It's the only way, Dave.
5: He hugged Thorny.
7: He cried, you know. He said he was scared of dying. Can you imagine?
5: He smoothed the thumb thickness of Thorny's eyebrows with a patient finger.
7: I told him he wouldn't be alone for long, that we'd be with him soon enough. And he smiled, he did. He smiled.
5: Dave peered over the wall again. The artillery was still raging. Whiz-bangs were skyrocketing overhead. Soldiers were rushing past them. Their soldiers. He slid back beside Harold.
7: Our boys are retreating.
5: Like I said, mate, we'll have to make a run for it. Harold grabbed the front of Dave's tunic.
7: You're a good shot, I've seen you. You could have been a sniper.
5: Dave loosened Harold's grip.
7: Can we talk about this back in the trench?
5: I want you to kill him. I want you to kill the German that did this to Thorny.
7: Harold, you'll never recognise him.
5: Sure I will. He was young and weedy looking with an egg-shaped skull. I would have got him only that he came from behind after Luther took this position and Thorny flung himself between him and me.
7: He died instead of me, and I promised him that he wouldn't die.
5: You got to do it, Dave. I can't hold a pistol any more. The nerves are shot. I can barely manage the Lewis gun.
7: Sure, Dave agreed. I'll do it. Now, let's get out of here.
5: I'm staying here for just a bit longer.
7: Harold glanced briefly at Thorny before turning glazed eyes on Dave. Now piss off back to the trenches.
5: Very slowly he raised the Luger and pointed it at Dave's chest.
7: Okay, Dave agreed. Give me a minute.
5: As Harold tucked the pistol into his tunic, Dave punched him in the face. Once, twice.
7: Jeez!
5: He shook his hand in pain. Harold was out cold. He reefed Thorny's identification discs from around his neck and checked his pockets. There was a picture of a young woman, a baby tucked under each arm, and the sketch Dave had completed of him while they were on furlough. For a second, he contemplated the drawing. Then he pocketed the few possessions and tried to lift Harold's arm across his shoulder.
7: Holy frost, not Harold!
5: Luther jumped down into the pillbox. His tunic and hands were covered in blood.
7: He's only knocked out, but Thorny's gone.
5: Thaddeus dived in beside them as machine gun fire peppered the entrance.
7: Not the best place for a chinwag, fellas.
5: Assessing the situation, he heaved Thorny over his shoulder. Luther draped Harold across Dave's back and lifted the Lewis gun.
7: Make a run for it. I'll cover you.
5: Thaddeus hesitated.
7: Don't pull rank on me now, brother.
5: Luther opened up the Lewis gun on the enemy as his brothers scrambled over the shattered wall. Supporting fire came from his left and right flanks. He backed up carefully, lobbed a grenade for good measure, and then ran like a rabbit, zigzagging across the open field as he followed his brothers back to the trench.
7: How is he?
5: Thaddeus squatted beside Luther and Dave. They were in an elbow of the trench with a makeshift piece of canvas slung overhead and empty munitions crates as seats. The rain bowed the canvas above them, and Luther stuck a rifle butt against the sagging material, forcing the water to cascade over the sides.
7: He's got a busted nose, Luther said suspiciously. He's in the dugout.
5: Thaddeus took over from Dave, who'd been using a hand pump for the last hour. Their efforts made little dent in the continually accumulating water.
7: Do you want to share anything with us, Dave? Thaddeus asked.
5: You don't really expect us to believe the story you told Captain Egan.
7: I had to punch him to save him. I couldn't leave him there.
5: Thaddeus rubbed the stubble on his chin.
7: Well, we all have our moments.
5: What if he remembers what happened? Dave asked. Luther drank down a ration of rum and wiped cracked lips.
7: Duck, he grinned.
4: Within an hour the rain stopped. Captain Egan appeared and delegated sentries to stand watch, while work parties were formed to check damage and continue trying to hand-pump the water lying at the bottom of the trench. Harold reappeared with a swollen nose. He stood next to Dave, who readied himself in case Harold decided to punch him in retaliation. Surprisingly, it seemed Harold had no memory of the night before, except for Thorny's death. Spreading his feet, Dave leaned into the sandbags, cradling the small sniper hole, the butt of the rifle pushed squarely into his shoulder. The rifle sight scanned twisted barbed wire, the remains of a dray, a dislodged sandbag, and the corpse of a German. Sweat dripped down his forehead, blurring his sight.
7: That's him!
4: Harold stood nearby, his eyesight fixed on the mirrors attached to the end of a rod that served as a homemade periscope.
7: See there?
4: He snorted through his bloody nose.
7: Directly above stinking Fritz and to the right of that dislodged sandbag. Pale and weedy-looking and egg-shaped. That's the one that killed Thorny.
4: Dave directed the rifle sight on the young man's chest and followed the pale German's hands as they lit the stub of a cigarette. In the half-light, he waited for the soldier to take a few puffs, to linger over the cloying smell of the tobacco, to draw some solace from the wafting smoke.
7: Kill him, Dave.
4: I can't do it, Harold. Everyone's resting, for God's sake, them and us.
7: Look at me.
4: Harold's right hand was shaking so badly, a cup of water would have been spilt in seconds.
7: I can't, so you have to. Have you forgotten about what they're doing to our mates? If his sight was aimed squarely at your chest, he wouldn't hesitate. Shoot him!
4: The German was looking in their direction. He couldn't have been more than 16 or 17. Dave felt he was looking at himself.
7: Do it, Harold urged.
4: A single shot echoed across the wasteland. The German soldier was flung back against the sandbags. The boy hung momentarily in a void of muted grey, his arms outstretched, head arched backwards. The unblemished whiteness of the enemy's throat slowly slid from view. Dave lowered the rifle.
7: What the hell is going on?
4: Captain Egan's spittle covered his skin.
7: Jesus, man! We've been fighting for days, and the first sign of reprieve, you fire off a stray round.
4: An angry voice called out across no man's land from the enemy trench. No translation was necessary.
7: We'll be lucky if we don't get a whiz-bang on us in retaliation.
4: Captain Egan cupped his hands and called out the German word for sorry.
7: Thaddeus, take your brother's place. Dave, you're on pre-dawn watch.
4: Harold turned to the captain, his nose bulbous and bloody.
8: He killed Thorny.
7: Jesus!
4: Captain Egan repeated, before striding off.
6: Sunset Ridge by Nicole Alexander, narrated by Cynthia Howell.
4: This book was published by Bantam in 2013. No unauthorised copying, broadcasting, or public performance of this recording is permitted.
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I'm Mek Humum. 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This content is created by and for current and formerly incarcerated people. Our first story is from issue 26 of About Time, published on the 7th of September 2026. The story is entitled The Program Helping Dads Read Bedtime Stories from Behind Bars. Each year, around 500 Australian children receive a recording of their incarcerated father reading them a story, a small act keeping families connected through a difficult time. The story is by Denham Sadler. Denham Sadler is the chief reporter and assistant editor at About Time. A new program is helping dads in prison read bedtime stories to their children. The Storytime program, run in prisons in New South Wales, Queensland and WA, records fathers reading stories and sends them to their kids on the outside. The recorded stories range from simple picture books for toddlers to Harry Potter for teenagers. The fathers are encouraged to add a message to their child at the start or end of the story, and to change the names of the characters to their own. The recording is sent along with a physical copy of the book so they can continue reading whenever they like. Linda Kahn works for Shine for Kids, an organisation that runs the program in New South Wales and Queensland prisons. She said it provides a strong connection for fathers and their children beyond the regular visits. It gives fathers in custody the opportunity to stay connected with their children in a meaningful and personal way, Kahn told About Time. Sophie is the mother of a three-year-old boy who has received a recording from his father in prison. She said it has been incredibly special for the family. For our son, hearing his dad's voice and knowing the story was recorded especially for him brings comfort and familiarity, Sophie told About Time. It creates a moment where he can simply enjoy his dad reading to him, just like so many other children do. It reminds him that he is loved, thought about every day, and is still a very important part of his dad's world. Rather than every interaction being centered around incarceration, Storytime creates moments that simply feel like a dad reading to his little boy. Those moments are incredibly precious to us. Kahn said she has heard from a mother on the outside whose child was having a, quote, massive meltdown, unquote, in a shopping center. The mother took out her phone and played the recording of the child's father reading out a story, and they quickly calmed down. In Western Australia, it is available at Acacia Prison and the Wandoo Reintegration Facility. Fathers in custody can participate if they've been charge-free for 3 months, have not been charged with child sex offences, and have not been issued a violence restraining order. In New South Wales and Queensland, Shine for Kids started the program during the COVID pandemic and has maintained it due to its popularity. Each year, about 500 children around Australia receive a recording through the program. It also can improve literacy and education opportunities for the children. Parents tell us all the time how precious they are, Shine for Kids CEO Julie Hourigan told About Time. Children, especially young children, can become familiar with and hear their dad's voice, and they can listen to the recordings over and over again. Other families play the recording on the way to a prison visit and on the way home. It is estimated that about 40% of all adults in prison have dependent children on the outside. Kahn encouraged all fathers in prison to take part in the program if they can. Reading a story or sending a letter can have a lasting impact. Your child doesn't expect perfection. They want to know that you love them and you're thinking about them on a daily basis, every second of the day. It gives them love, comfort and care. Sophie, a mother of a two-year-old girl who has been part of the program, said it has made a huge difference and provided an opportunity to maintain the bond between the two. It might feel like reading a story is a small thing, but to a child it can mean everything. Programs like Storytime help children continue to feel that love, and I truly believe that preserving those relationships, where it is safe and appropriate to do so, benefits not only the child, but the whole family. People in prison in New South Wales can contact their programs officer to express interest in the program, and those in Queensland can request a general request form. Referrals can be made during family visits and posters are placed in the screening area of some prisons so people can apply for it when they enter prison. Families on the outside can contact Shine for Kids via its website, shineforkids.org.au, where they can also find resources for families impacted by incarceration.
That story was The Program Helping Dads Read Bedtime Stories from Behind Bars by Denna Medler from issue 26 of About Time, published in September 2026. Next up is an article from issue 11 of Paper Chained, published in September 2023. The story is entitled James Mutugi, Kenyan Prison Artist, and it's by Damien Linane. It's the day before the CURE conference is set to begin in Nairobi, Kenya, and I'm sightseeing at the National Museum. In the museum's gallery, I notice a striking painting of a prisoner working underneath a truck, under the watchful eye of guards. Mechanic Prisoner, the piece is called, by James Mutugi, a former prisoner. I want to tell the stories that die inside the walls of prison that would otherwise not have emerged to reach out to ex-convicts to heal. James's profile next to his painting reads. His Instagram handle is provided and I send him a message. James meets me at the museum's cafe. He brings a huge smile and a package of paintings with him. Some are of Kenyan wildlife, but not surprisingly, many are prison themed. This one is an escape, he tells me, referring to a man in zebra, the standard Kenyan pinstripe prison uniform. He is on a bicycle and he doesn't know where he's going, but freedom is better than silver and gold. The painting is called Escaping. I've never been quite so keen to buy a painting, immediately knowing it's going to be the cover art for our next issue. James tells me his story over lunch. I went to prison in 2008, he says, telling me he committed a minor robbery. But the police officer said that I had a knife, which was fiction, so the charge became robbery violence section 296. If I was found guilty, I could be sentenced to hanging, but the case went well and I was sentenced to 10 years. Corruption is high in Kenya. As I saw myself, police will ask for bribes just to allow you to continue down the street you were driving on. The more serious charges the police can bring, the earlier they're eligible for promotion. I'm amazed James considers 10 years for minor theft to be a positive outcome, though I remind myself that half the people in prison here are serving life sentences for crimes that would only attract the punishment of a few years in Australia. It's my first time on the African continent, and while some areas are affluent and don't look much different from home, the

was demonstrating and was caught by the police. James has had a long history of making art and surviving poverty. As a child, he lived on the streets after his parents separated, but was taken into a missionary centre where he began drawing at the age of 9. He won an art award in 1995 and used the proceeds to pay for his own high school education after he left the centre to live with his aunt. Life became harder then, he tells me. I started snatching things from people because I could not bring myself to tell my aunt I needed things. James eventually went to live on his own and got his first job as an office messenger. The job was not in my heart because I didn't love it. I loved painting. I didn't do anything wrong at my job, but payment was slow and there was no annual increments in pay, so I left and started taking people's things by robbery instead. After he was caught, he was sent to Kamiti Maximum Security Prison. I'm keen to hear firsthand what the conditions in Kenyan prisons are like, and James is happy to talk. There might be 13 people in a room made for 6. Maybe you get a rug in prison and you sleep on the rug. If you have money, you can buy a mattress. There are no toilets, only buckets. You get porridge in the morning, maybe this size, he tells me, pointing to a small round salt shaker on the table. For lunch, they will give you a bit of flour and warm water. For dinner, you get a few beans. They serve the beans to us on a palette knife, like they use in masonry. This is not good. The beans drop everywhere. He mimics the ordeal with his hands, and we can't help but laugh at the absurdity. There are problems between the prisoners and the guards. The guards make maybe 10,000 to 15,000 Kenyan shillings a month, 110 to 165 Australian dollars. How can you live on that if you have 5 children? The guards don't live in good places and they are often angry. Most of them are not friendly. While there's clearly some disparity between our prison systems, some things sound disturbingly familiar. Healthcare is not good. They do not care. Any problem you have, they just give you aspirin. They don't give you the right treatment to fix the problem. There is no time for psychological treatment or counselling. They only want you to work. I'm reminded of my own time inside, where paracetamol was the only thing given to me for 10 weeks of a severe toothache, and where I worked 6 days a week in a sawmill, though was denied mental health treatment despite repeated requests for it. Unfortunately, I learned things are considerably worse for Kenyan prisoners. After James shows me his next painting, it is of a prisoner who has climbed up a lamppost. I have to ask what's going on. This was someone at my prison who had an ulcer, but the doctor would not help him, James tells me. He has climbed up the post to attract the attention of the prison warder. He needs to draw attention to himself, otherwise he will just be ignored. The prison nurses or doctors aren't interested in helping him, but he hopes the prison warder will take him to the National Hospital. I paid 1,000 shillings, $11, to be taken to the hospital myself once. If you have money, you can get good health care. You can get anything. Despite a lack of many basic resources, art supplies at the prison were available for a time, but not because the prison provided any. Supplies were provided by the Faraja Trust, a local charity, and James introduced painting to many other prisoners. After about 3 years inside, James became the first prisoner at Kamiti to paint murals on the walls. Since his release, Faraja Trust has paid him to go back into Kamiti to make more murals. There was no pay for his work while he was incarcerated. We share a joke about the irony that he is now paid to go back and add to the murals he worked on for free while incarcerated. Painting is now James's full-time job. The only days I don't paint is when I'm going to other people's exhibitions to learn new styles. My advice for people wanting to paint is not to think about the money or how you will sell something. Don't worry about the market, worry about materials. Once you get materials, work slowly so that you do something beautiful that has a message for people. If the message is good, people will come from all over to meet you, even from other countries. He smiles. I ask him where his art will take him next. I'm about to start a series about the slums here. A lack of job opportunities leads to people living in the slum, where there is crime and prostitution and poverty. I was born in the slum, but I'm painting prison because I have lived there too. Now I want to start a series about the slum. Everything from how people drink in the slums, work in the slums, bring bread and food in on bicycles and motorbikes, how the rivers are polluted. Prisons and slums are both my stories, and I want to share them. I'm also planning to volunteer to teach art in prison as well.

0: That is very expensive. The prison does not provide materials. I have to bring them. As we part ways after lunch, I'm again reminded of the things we take for granted in Australia, even in prison, and I hope I can find a way to help James bring art to more incarcerated people in Kenya. And that story was from issue 11 of Paper Chained, published in September 2023. The story is titled James Mutugi, Kenyan Prison Artist, and it was written by Damien Linane. And that's all we have time for on this edition of Inside Voice on Vision Australia Radio. 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
12: Hello and welcome to On This Day. I'm Marilyn Barclay, and today is Monday, September the 21st, which makes it the United Nations International Day of Peace, an international event that is observed each year by nations all across the world. 21 September is a day that was set aside by the United Nations General Assembly for everyone around the world to devote to keeping peace, despite any differences they may have, as well as play a part in building a peace culture that would last for generations to come. It was started back in 1981 in an effort to reconcile people around the world. The first edition of Martin Luther's German translation of the New Testament was published on this day in 1522. Martin Luther was a German theologian and leader of the Reformation, a movement in Western Europe during the 16th century, which aimed at reforming many of the doctrines and practices of the Roman Catholic Church, and resulted in the establishment of the Protestant Church. Luther himself was excommunicated from the Roman Catholic Church for his attacks on the wealth and corruption of the papacy. When the Catholic Church issued an edict calling for Luther's arrest, his friends took him for safekeeping to Wartburg in Saxony. It was here that Luther translated the New Testament into German. This was published on the 21st of September, 1522. It's also known as the September Bible. Oh, well, isn't this a treat? I get to bring out a popular one-liner here. If you were to look up the word traitor in a classic dictionary, you'd see a picture of this man, as on this day in 1780, American Benedict Arnold gave British Major John Andre plans to the strategic fort in West Point, New York. A highly regarded tactician, Arnold, who was a general, gradually grew out of favour with the American army, and mounting financial debt led to his secret defection to England. When Arnold's plan to surrender West Point to the British was discovered, Arnold fled, joining the British Army as a Brigadier General. To this day, the name Benedict Arnold remains synonymous with the word traitor. Let's take a moment for a music break, and the 21st of September was immortalised in the Earth, Wind and Fire song, September, opening with the line, "Do you remember the 21st night in September?" Singer Maurice White always claimed the date just sounded right for the song. But in 2019, 3 years after Maurice's death, his wife Marilyn White revealed in an interview with the Wall Street Journal that September the 21st was the due date for their son, Cobran. She said the first time she heard the song, it made her whole body smile.

0: That was Earth, Wind and Fire with September. Now, what else happened on the 21st of September? In 1937, Tolkien's The Hobbit was published. Often thought of as the precursor to the Rings trilogy, The Hobbit was Tolkien's first book. It tells the tale of a simple hobbit, cajoled by a wizard into joining the quest to recover a group of ousted dwarves' stolen treasure. He drew the artwork himself for this first edition. Fantasy was not a popular fiction genre at the time he wrote The Hobbit, and the work was dismissed by most critics as fanciful juvenilia. In fact, Tolkien said later that the story evolved from tales he spun for his own children. Tolkien's cultural esteem would continue to grow, and in the early 2000s, his Lord of the Rings trilogy was turned into blockbuster films, earning 17 Academy Awards, with the last of the trilogy, The Return of the King, winning 11, and tying with Ben-Hur and Titanic for most wins. The Hobbit would also receive the blockbuster treatment, with the novel being turned into a trilogy itself, though it did not receive the same critical success. And still in the world of literature, in 1832, Sir Walter Scott died. A Scottish historical novelist, poet, playwright and historian, many of whose works remain classics of both English language literature and Scottish literature. Ivanhoe and Rob Roy are two of his well-known works. And here are some other September 21st events throughout history. In 1915, Stonehenge was purchased by Cecil Club for £6,600. He would later donate it to the British nation. In 1964, Malta gained independence from the United Kingdom. On this day in 1988, during the Seoul Olympics, Suriname swimmer Anthony Nesty won gold in the 100 metres butterfly. It was the first gold medal for Suriname, South America's smallest sovereign country. In 1998, TV comedy Will and Grace, starring Eric McCormack and Deborah Messing, premiered in the US. In 2004, American punk rock band Green Day released their album American Idiot. Dubbed a punk rock opera, the album sold over 23 million copies and spawned a stage musical under the same name. In 2023, media mogul Rupert Murdoch retired from the boards of News Corp and Fox, leaving his son Lachlan in charge. And also in 2023, King Charles III became the first British monarch to address the French Senate. Now, our number one song today comes from 2012, when Australian Idol winner Guy Sebastian's track Battle Scars was just about to tick over to its fifth week at number one. Featuring American rapper Lupe Fiasco, the single was the third biggest hit of the year here in Australia.
1: I hope the wound heals, but it never does. 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
6: More Australians will be dying than being born in 40 years, as major report predicts future of lower growth. Australia launches for two-year seat on UN Security Council. Big Bank predicts back-to-back cash rate hikes. Good afternoon. It's Monday, the 21st of September. I'm Rosalie Miles, and I'm joined in the Perth studio by Harrison Rock. And now, here's Harrison with today's lead story.
7: Thank you, Rosalie. More Australians will be dying than being born. Excuse me. More Australians will be dying and then being born in 40 years, as major report predicts future of lower growth. This article is from The Guardian by Patrick Commons. There will be more Australians dying than being born in 40 years' time, according to the government's latest intergenerational report, which lays bare the fundamental challenges of managing an ageing population at a time of rapid change and lower economic growth. The country's seventh IGR also outlines how Australia is at the cusp of a new and uncertain age of artificial intelligence that will shape the economy and society over the coming four decades. Jim Chalmers, in a speech at the Australian National University to coincide with the release of the analysis, said this intergenerational report illuminates the road ahead. No previous IGR has contended with global challenges this great, with politics this fraught, or a future less certain. The global and generational risks are serious, but Australia's opportunities are endless, the Treasurer said. The latest 40-year projections show the population will keep getting older as people have fewer children, to the point where falling fertility rates means deaths are for the first time projected to outnumber births by the 2060s. This is a milestone that many advanced economies have already surpassed, including Japan, Germany, Italy, and the Republic of Korea, with most of the rest expected to do so over the coming decades, the report says. With the population set to grow by 0.9% for the foreseeable future versus 1.4% historically, alongside a shrinking share of working Australians to support activity and the budget, the IGR predicts the economy has entered into a new normal of lower growth. Living standards will improve, but not as quickly as in the past, the IGR shows. Real GDP on a per-person basis will expand by about 1.2% over the next 40 years, down from 1.5% in the previous four decades, the IGR shows. Even that relatively dour outlook depends on productivity picking back up from virtually zero in recent years to the historical average of 1.2%, an assumption that leans heavily on AI, or what Chalmers described as the biggest economic transformation of our lifetime. The rise and adoption of AI is likely to support the achievement of the Treasury's long-term labour productivity growth assumption over time, the report says. The report says, while the Treasurer described its role as pivotal. As a medium-sized economy, Australia's productivity performance will depend on adopting innovation, supporting investment, developing skills, and delivering regulatory reforms that improve the efficient operation of the economy, the report says. The forecasts underline the tightrope the government must walk between protecting Australians from the worst aspects of the new technology and not stifling a technology that could almost single-handedly drive future prosperity. The IGR is a five-yearly exercise. Although it was most recently published in 2023 after COVID interrupted its scheduling. Peter Costello, a former Liberal Treasurer, first conceived of the IGR and formally enshrined it into the Charter of Budget Honesty Act of 1998 as a way to explain how demographic shifts affected the budget over a very long term. First released in 2002, each report has highlighted similar challenges associated with an ageing population. Pressures on delivering services to older Australians and how to pay for them, not least dealing with the growing tax burden on a shrinking share of workers. The IGR projects an ongoing structural budget deficit over coming decades, as it shrinks over the next 10 years before expanding again over the following 40. Government payments as a share of GDP are anticipated to rise by 1.1 percentage points to 27.4% by the mid-2060s. As the scale and interaction of these structural trends intensify, maintaining a sustainable budget position will require policies and ongoing reforms that manage growing spending and revenue challenges, the report says. This year's report also included a section of six major transitions for the next 40 years, topped by the AI revolution and geopolitical fragmentation. The next four challenges were the energy transition, aging and the care economy, the country's industrial transformation, and the intergenerational equity. The world is becoming more dangerous, more unpredictable, more unequal, and more divided. These are not just individual threads, but part of a bigger fraying of that intergenerational promise of better times, Chalmers said. The Treasurer said responding successfully to these major challenges would be the key to defeating populist insurgencies that sought to weaponise public discontent for political ends. The IGRs provide a robust argument in favour of the compulsory superannuation regime, which has largely offset the huge budgetary impact experienced in other countries associated with funding retirement incomes. And the article was from The Guardian by Patrick Commons. More Australians will be dying than being born in 40 years, as major report predicts future of lower growth.
6: Australia launches campaign for two-year seat on UN Security Council. This story is from the ABC by Jane Norman. Anthony Albanese has officially launched Australia's campaign for a two-year term on the powerful United Nations Security Council, the UNSC, insisting Australia punches above its weight and wants to help shape the global response to issues, including the rapid rise of AI. Declaring Australia was in a pretty strong position to nab one of the two spots available, the Prime Minister released a slick video to accompany the campaign in New York on Sunday, local time, where dozens of world leaders were gathering for this year's UN General Assembly. While launching the bid, Mr. Albanese named former News Corp executive Siobhan McKenna as Australia's next Consul General in New York, one of the country's most sought-after postings. Siobhan McKenna is a professional, and she will do an outstanding job representing Australia and the Australian government here in New York, Mr. Albanese said. Ms. McKenna, a former top lieutenant of Lachlan Murdoch, is currently the Australia Post chair and will succeed businesswoman Heather Ridout, whose term expires in December. Campaigning under the banner "We Listen, We Partner, We Protect" for the UNSC seat, Australia plans to leverage its position as a first mover when it comes to online safety and tech regulation, as well as its leadership on climate change as this year's COP31 President of Negotiations. Speaking to reporters at the UN headquarters, Mr. Albanese said having a seat at the table would enable Australia to influence the way the world responded to emerging challenges, including AI. Australia's voice on the Council matters, so we can be a part of shaping some of these biggest issues which are facing the world and our nation, Mr. Albanese said. Australia punches above our weight, and we can have an impact on the world, and that's what I want to see Australia do. On Sunday, Mr. Albanese urged the two giants, the US and China, to cooperate when it came to AI, as US Donald Trump again dismissed calls to regulate the increasingly powerful technology. Preempting critics at home, Mr. Albanese said the campaign would be very modest and sought to remind voters that Australia was not immune to global crises, including the conflict in the Middle East, which is hammering Australia's economy and sending fuel prices soaring. That's why engagement with the world matters. It matters because it makes a difference to the cost of living, to inflation, to Australians' way of life, he said. And that is why we can't afford not to be engaged with the world, because it has a direct impact on the quality of life of Australians on a day-to-day basis. So far, only Australia and Finland have nominated for the two non-permanent positions on the 15-member council from 2029. A secret ballot will take place in mid-2028. To succeed, a country must secure a two-thirds majority of UN General Assembly members, or at least 128 votes if all 193 members vote. We're in a pretty strong position. We're well regarded around the world, Mr. Albanese told insiders on Sunday. Australia last held a non-permanent spot in 2014, and used the position to push for an international inquiry into the downing of Malaysian Airlines flight MH17 over Ukraine, in which 298 passengers and crew were killed, including 38 Australians. When Anthony Albanese and Penny Wong attended the UN General Assembly 12 months ago, it felt like something significant might be happening. This year, things feel like they will be a bit more prosaic. The UNSC is responsible for maintaining international peace and security and seeks to mediate disputes using peaceful methods. But it persistently faces criticisms of its ability to handle global crises, particularly between Russia and China. Both have veto rights along with the other permanent members. Mr. Albanese acknowledged it was an institution that needed reform and to be made more effective. But with ongoing conflicts in Ukraine and the Middle East and rising strategic competition, Foreign Minister Penny Wong said that having a seat at the table would give Australia the chance to advocate for a world governed by rules, not by force. A safer world is one governed by rules, not by power and force alone. Australia's vision is a world where all countries have the freedom to decide their own future, Senator Wong said in a statement. As an active and ambitious middle power, we have a practical contribution to make to international peace and security. There's a need for middle powers such as Australia to exercise the influence that we have. And that story was, Australia launches campaign for two-year seat on UN Security Council. It was from the ABC by Jane Norman.
7: Big Bank predicts back-to-back cash rate hikes. This article is from Nine News by Emily Bennett. ANZ is predicting the Reserve Bank will hike the cash rate in September and November, echoing the forecast of Australia's other three big banks. The bank predicts a hike of 0.25 at each of the next two meetings, which would take the cash rate to 4.85%. The forecast comes as the RBA prepares to meet next week with the decision to be delivered on September 29. Westpac, NAB and CBA have all predicted the 0.25% hike next week, but have yet to lock in their forecast for the November meeting. A 0.25 hike this month would add $91 to the monthly repayments for a borrower with a $600,000 loan at the start of the hikes in 2026 and 25 years remaining, according to a comparison website CanStar. A further 0.25 hike in November could increase repayments by another $92. The predicted September hike could mean an extra $114 in monthly repayments for those with a $750,000 loan, an additional $152 a month for those with a $1 million loan. Canstar.com.au data insights director Sally Tindall said the bank expected the RBA to hike twice before the end of the year, increasing the cash rate to its highest setting since the global financial crisis in 2008. While ANZ is the only major bank to officially put a second hike in its forecast, borrowers with a mortgage should not rule out this possibility, Tindall said. The board has consistently stated it will do whatever it takes to tame inflation. Given the resilience of borrowers to date, this could mean two hikes, not one. If the RBA delivers back-to-back hikes in September and November, a borrower with a $600,000 mortgage and 25 years remaining will see their minimum monthly repayments jump by around $183. But that's just the potential increase from here on in. Borrowers could well have just eight more days to get themselves on a lower rate before the RBA makes its next cash rate call. At a minimum, call your bank and haggle, but also do the maths on refinancing, because often customers have to pick up their mortgage and take it to a different lender to get themselves on one of the sharpest rates. And the article is from Nine News by Emily Bennett. Big bank predicts back-to-back cash rate hikes.
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6: 000 should be taken out of hands of major telcos, Senate inquiry recommends. This story is from the ABC by Michael Atkin. Control of a vital 000 function should be removed from Telstra and nationalised to avoid further crises, a Senate inquiry has recommended. The inquiry was prompted by last year's Optus outage, which has been linked to two deaths, and was expanded to cover new problems with other major telcos and mobile devices that have shaken public confidence. The report was handed down this afternoon and made 11 recommendations to overhaul the system, including mandating domestic roaming, introducing minimum performance and reliability standards with automatic compensation for those impacted by outages, and creating the ability for the public to text 000 in an emergency. Government agencies and academics recently warned Telstra it was vulnerable to the type of error that caused this week's national outage. The inquiry was chaired by Greens Senator Sarah Hanson-Young, but the report was supported by Coalition and Labor Committee members. Australian telcos are now on notice. This is the end of the era of self-regulation, Senator Hanson-Young said. After months of work, this report recommends essential measures the government must enact if they want to end Australia's telco crisis. The committee has called for a new national authority to be created and take over responsibility for the emergency call person operations. That role is currently performed by Telstra and involves answering calls to 000 and transferring them to local emergency services. 000 is an essential service. It is often a matter of life or death for people. We can no longer allow it to be left to private companies, Senator Hanson-Young said. Advocates have also pushed for domestic roaming, which would allow customers to access another company's network if their telco services was unavailable. However, Telstra previously told the ABC that roaming would cause problems during a major outage by placing extraordinary demand on remaining networks. The ACCC rejected the idea in 2017 after finding it would reduce incentives for telcos to invest in their networks, but the consumer watchdog is now reconsidering it as part of a new inquiry. There is also a push to make it possible for people in an emergency to send a text message requesting help in addition to voice calls. A pilot is currently being established, which would test whether technology could make this possible. The committee has also called for an independent review of the telco watchdog, the Australian Communications and Media Authority, to ensure its powers resourcing, and regulatory approach are up to scratch for the 000 system. The regulator should be given the power to compel evidence from telcos during investigations and enforcement, it said. And that story was 000 should be taken out of hands of major telcos, Senate inquiry recommends. It was from the ABC by Michael Atkin.
7: First Australian Dementia Survey reveals long waits for diagnoses, overwhelmed carers. This article is from ABC News by Paige Coburn. Less than half of Australians living with dementia received a diagnosis in the first year, with crucial early warning signs sometimes missed by a health professional, a landmark new survey has found. The Living with Dementia report is the first time Australians with dementia and their carers have been surveyed, and experts have urged governments and healthcare professionals to pay close attention to the findings. Dementia is considered by many to be the defining health crisis of the 21st century and is now the leading cause of death in Australia. It is estimated 1 million Australians will be living with the condition over the next 35 years. The Australian Institute of Health and Welfare surveyed 266 people living with dementia in the community and over 1,600 carers between 2025 and January this year. It found getting a diagnosis was often a complicated process and many carers were struggling. There is no single test or pathway to obtain a dementia diagnosis, and around one-third of people with dementia said they did not associate their symptoms with the condition. I didn't think I had a problem. I thought, you know, it's just I'm forgetting things. I've got a lot on my mind. I was a busy man, said one 68-year-old survey participant. Seeking help did not always lead to a quick diagnosis, with people reporting delays accessing specialist appointments and tests, or GPs attributing symptoms to causes other than dementia. Research has previously shown dementia patients, particularly women, are often misdiagnosed with depression or stress. I'd raised this with my GP, and I had the usual, it's probably menopause or your chronic fatigue syndrome, said one 59-year-old survey participant. Dementia Australia's Kaylee Stokes said too often healthcare professionals had a sense of nihilism and did not want to talk to their patient about dementia. There's a sense that dementia is an inevitable part of ageing, which it isn't, she said. Professor of Healthy Ageing at the University of Sydney, Yoon-Hee John, said it was not acceptable that 2 in 5 people were waiting 3 years for a diagnosis. People are left in limbo and might miss out on accessing drugs that could help manage the symptoms of cognitive impairment or simply the opportunity to plan their future. About 40% of survey respondents reported not receiving any information about support services after their diagnosis. Although most said their diagnosis was a positive experience, some felt it was impersonal and lacked compassion. When we got the diagnosis, we got a couple of different brochures and things. Like, that was probably it. There was no referring back to the doctor. There was no, these are the next steps. Daughter of someone living with dementia. Dr. Gion said clinicians often did not know what services were available and people missed out on important rehabilitation. Only 16% of those surveyed took part in the reablement programs, which involve goal setting, physical mobility, and environmental adaptation so people can maintain independence. That's a really low figure when you think about it, because it would be one of the best things for many people if they knew this type of program was available, Dr. Gion said. Less than half of respondents had help from a care coordinator, and Dr. Stokes said this showed the importance of embedding dementia care navigators in the system. A dementia care navigator would provide a consistent point of contact throughout someone's dementia journey. The federal government rejected Dementia Australia's proposal to fund these roles in the most recent federal budget. When someone has cancer or diabetes, they are automatically connected to a diabetes or cancer nurse. We just don't have the equivalent model for dementia, Dr. Stokes said. Despite the many challenges, nearly half of survey respondents living with dementia reported a high level of well-being. Early symptoms of dementia can include unexpected changes in mood or personality, difficulty concentrating, disorientation of time and place, poor judgment, and apathy. Most carers reported low well-being and said they felt overwhelmed by their responsibilities, with about 30% spending 70 hours of caring per week. Most said they did not have enough time for their own self-care and felt lonely, and a third said old friends avoided spending time with them if the person living with dementia was present. I had to stop my own personal things that I was doing so that I could be home to look after him. You know, I had to plan everything. Everything had to be planned. Quote from a spouse of a person living with dementia. Half said relationships with some family members worsened since they began their caring role. This tension can come down to financial arrangements, different views about what's best for the person, or getting different information from different sources, Dr. Gion said. Having a spouse with dementia may put you at a higher risk of developing the condition, a new study finds. She said relationship counselling between family members could be beneficial, and respite care was also a critical tool, but that was often hard to access, especially in regional areas. Most carers surveyed said the biggest challenges to accessing support, such as respite, was the complexity of the application processes. Many were also not aware of key supports such as the Dementia Behaviour Management Advisory Service, which can help manage psychological changes. If every single person living with dementia were requiring more formal form of aged care or disability support, the system wouldn't be able to handle it, Dr. Stokes said. So it is incredibly important that we provide support to carers. Advocates hope bigger surveys can be done in the future and can include those living with dementia in residential aged care. If you or someone you know has questions or concerns, contact the National Dementia Australia Helpline on 1800 100 500. And the article is from ABC News by Paige Coburn. First Australian Dementia Survey reveals long waits for diagnoses overwhelmed carers.
6: Four sea lions test positive for H5 bird flu at key breeding ground off Kangaroo Island. This story is from the ABC by George Yankovic. South Australia's sea lion population is increasingly being affected by H5 bird flu, with four of the mammals, including one pup, testing positive for the virus. The sea lions were among 12 found dead on the North Page and South Page Islands, a key breeding location for the animals between the South Australian mainland and Kangaroo Island. South Australian Environment Minister Emily Burke said there has also been a mass mortality event involving crested terns on the pages, with about 900 of the birds found dead. This isn't new in the sense of a new species, but it is an event of significance to be highlighting today, she said. Ms. Burke said out of 10 deceased sea lions available for testing, three adults and one pup returned positive results. The results bring the total number of South Australian sea lions with bird flu up to five, following a positive case at Kangaroo Island's Seal Bay last week. There have been significant fears from environmentalists that the virus could devastate the sea lion population, which was recorded as endangered on international threatened species lists. A major bird flu outbreak on Heard Island, an Australian territory in the Indian Ocean, has killed more than 13,000 baby seals since last year. Ms. Burke said the latest cases in the state were concerning in light of those Southern Ocean events, but discussions are underway with the federal government to gain approval for a vaccine trial targeting mammals. She said a separate trial aimed specifically at birds has been underway at Clayland Wildlife Park, with more than 150 vaccines administered since last month. We are pulling every lever possible to show we are willing, able and capable of participating in a national vaccine program, she said. Separately, magpies have also tested positive at Hindmarsh Island, which Ms. Burke said was an indication that the virus would eventually travel further inland. We've seen it in Monaro, we've seen it in metropolitan areas, within island areas in South Australia, she said. This isn't a coastal issue, it is a national issue, and it is being addressed that way. The government said two dead sea lions on Liguana Island off the southern point of Eyre Peninsula were also tested, but returned negative results for bird flu. And that story was four sea lions test positive for H5 bird flu at key breeding ground off Kangaroo Island. It was from the ABC by George Yankovic.
7: Jumping castle tragedy, wind gusts unprecedented. This article is from the New Daily. A jumping castle that became airborne due to a freak dust devil killing six primary school children was tethered at only 4 of 8 anchorage points, an inquest has been told. Peter Dott, Zane Miller, Jalayla Jane Mari Jones, Jai Sheehan, Chase Harrison and Addison Stewart died during end-of-year celebrations at Hillcrest Primary School on December 16, 2021. A long-awaited inquest began in Tasmania on Monday, following years of delays due to criminal proceedings against the castle's operator, Rosemary Gamble. Gamble operated Taz Zorb, which set up inflatable equipment at the school. She was found not guilty of criminal workplace health and safety breaches in 2025. The events of the day and the tethering of the castle and other devices would be placed under extensive examination, Council assisting the coroner, Mari Norton, said on Monday. Although the jumping castle had 8 anchor points, evidence collected by police suggests the castle was secured by only 4 pegs on the day, Norton said. And an inflatable arena containing inflatable Zorb balls had 32 anchorage points, but was held down by only 6 pegs, she said. Gamble had set up inflatable equipment at previous end-of-year celebrations at the school, which had been very successful events, Norton said. She was supervising on the day and had a policy of not operating the castle if winds were tipped to exceed 25 kilometres per hour. The Bureau of Meteorology forecast for December 16 was light winds reaching 15 to 20 kilometres per hour by night, Norton said. Several witnesses, including teachers and nearby residents, said the morning was largely windless before a mini tornado hit around 10 a.m. The coroner will hear evidence from a weather expert that cool sea air coming into contact with warm air caused an unprecedented and unpredictable dust devil, Norton said. The jumping castle was lifted 16 metres into the air and went 60 metres across the oval, with witnesses seeing it twisting. 3 children were also injured in the incident. Other similar dust devils were reported in different sections of Devonport, the city where the school is located, around the same time, Norton said. The inquest will probe whether education department practices and related national standards were deficient at the time. The scope also includes an examination of weather monitoring, what risk assessments were undertaken, and the processes of Taz Zorb. In 2025, the magistrate's court found Gamble could have done more to anchor the castle, but even if she had, it would have made no difference to the outcome. The coroner can make different findings but cannot make rulings of criminal guilt. Zane Miller's mother, Georgie Burt, will be among witnesses to give evidence on Monday, with further hearings on Tuesday, Wednesday and Friday. Further hearings will be held in November and February. Preparations for the inquest were also slowed by a legal dispute between the coroner and workplace regulator over document access. And the article is from the New Daily. The jumping castle tragedy, wind gusts unprecedented.
6: 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After the break, we'll return with more news stories, including stamp duty keeping Australians in homes that no longer suit their needs, rare kill order called after Perth man attacked by shark at Popular Beach, man arrested after another man dies of stab wounds in Perth. And now here's some words from our sponsors.
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6: You're with Rosalie Miles, and joining me today is Harrison Rock. 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
7: Thanks, Rosalie. Stamp duty keeping Australians in homes that no longer suit their needs. This article is from the ABC by Lottie Twyford. With two of their adult children having flown the coop and their third likely to do so soon, Michael and Lisa McLennan have found themselves in a bind. After 14 years, the almost empty nesters want to downsize from their five-bedroom family home with a pool in the suburbs and move into something smaller, which requires less maintenance. But the tens of thousands of dollars in stamp duty they would have to pay is a significant concern and may just be the thing that keeps them there. Instead of giving that money to the government, we could buy ourselves a new car, we could have multiple overseas holidays, or we could renovate the house, Mr. McLennan said. The council was expecting the changes to clear the way for terrace-style housing and townhouse developments on blocks, which can be as small as 120 square metres. It doesn't feel right that there are effectively significant financial penalties for someone such as us to move out of a five-bedroom house to move into, say, a three-bedroom apartment. The couple is also worried about what apartment living or townhouse living might be like in practice, having never lived in one before. We wouldn't want to be in a position where we buy something, we pay our stamp duty plus the other costs, and then in 2 years' time we're having to go through all of that again because we weren't comfortable, Mr. McLennan said. The McLennans believe incentives like stamp duty concessions would encourage more people to downsize, freeing up larger homes for younger families. At the moment, there is no incentive. In fact, there's a penalty to downsize, Mr. McLennan said. Some economists and even the federal housing minister believe stamp duty is a bad tax and have called for it to be phased out. But state governments collect billions of dollars a year from it, revenue that has only increased as housing prices have. The ACT has been slowly moving to phase out stamp duty entirely in favour of land tax. South Australia has announced exemptions for over 60s who move into new builds. Only Victoria and the ACT offer stamp duty concessions for pensioners. In Queensland, where the McLennans are based, the government is not considering it. Treasurer David Janetsky said the government was focused on no stamp duty for first home buyers, on new homes as well as other home ownership schemes. Offering a modest senior stamp duty concession has long been on the policy agenda for National Seniors Australia, Brennan Radford, who says repeated surveys over the years have shown the cost of moving is among the biggest barriers to people who want to downsize. The stamp duty on a $1 million home can vary across Australia, from the $30,000 mark to more than $50,000 in some jurisdictions. Dr. Radford said the costs per move, including taxes

0: renters is one of the housing-related issues uncovered by the ABC Your Say project. Then there was the issue of what to downsize into and where to move. He said many people were put off by the thought of leaving the communities they were connected to or by the prospect of apartment living, which carried strata fees they might not be used to. Smaller developments like duplexes don't require strata fees, he said. And in outer suburbs where you've got low density, we should be making the step towards higher density or medium density by building those kind of appropriate housing options that people understand better. Urban planning expert Rachel Gallagher shared that sentiment and said a lack of suburban housing diversity was the major issue keeping people from downsizing. That's despite moves better to unlock that missing middle or medium density development. Changes to minimum lot sizes, like recent tinkering in Brisbane in some areas, could incentivize that, Dr. Gallagher said. But she warned it needed to go further, calling for a complete rethink and overhaul of the city's low-density residential zones, areas that mostly permit only detached housing. As a planner, I like to judge things by their impacts, she said. It makes no sense to me that you can't build a duplex, but you can build a 7-bedroom house with a 10-car garage. You should be able to also build small-scale apartments, duplexes, townhouses on these lots. Brisbane City Council said it was not considering scrapping minimum lot sizes to bring medium-density development into low-density suburbs. Our approach is to support more housing density in well-located areas close to jobs, services and public transport, while protecting Brisbane's low-density suburbs and bushland areas, it said. And the article is from ABC News by Lottie Twyford. Stamp duty keeping Australians in homes that no longer suit their needs.
1: Rare kill order called off after Perth man attacked by shark at popular beach. This story is from Nine News by April Glover. A rare catch and kill order given after a Perth father was killed by a shark at a popular beach in Western Australia has been called off, authorities have confirmed. Greg O'Neill, 63, was swimming with a friend 15 metres off the shore at Sorrento Beach when he was attacked by a shark on Friday morning. His body has still not been found. It marks the second shark attack in WA in a matter of days and the third shark fatality in the state this year. A great white shark, believed to be about 5 metres long, was spotted by aerial surveillance in the area, but it is unclear if it is the animal responsible for the attack. However, authorities took the unusual step of ordering a catch and kill to destroy the shark. The order was issued by Fisheries Minister Jackie Jarvis on Saturday morning, and all beaches in the area, including Sorrento, were closed. Efforts to capture the shark were unsuccessful over the weekend, and the Department of Primary Industries and Regional Development, DPIRD, said on Monday that it has now concluded the operation. There was no evidence of white shark activity in the area yesterday, and a significantly diminished chance of catching the individual shark involved in the fatal incident on Friday, a DPIRD spokesperson told 9.com.au. DPIRD has concluded the on-water and land-based patrols in the Sorrento Beach area. The Surf Life Saving WA helicopter has commenced daily patrols from this morning. Beaches in the city of Joondalup, from Marmion to Iluka, were reopened at 10 a.m. on Monday. Authorities advised swimmers to still exercise caution at Sorrento Beach. A shark expert has also been drafted in by WA Police to investigate how and why the attack may have occurred. In a statement to Nine News, O'Neill's grieving family remembered him as a generous, devoted man who was loved by many. Our family is deeply shocked and devastated by the terrible tragedy that took the life of our father, grandfather-to-be, brother, uncle, husband and friend, the family said. He was a generous, devoted family man that gave his children so much love, care and opportunity. Greg loved the ocean and was known as a passionate swimmer, sports lover, dedicated worker and an all-round generous, witty guy. The kind thoughts and support from everyone who has reached out are deeply appreciated. Locals also gathered and left flowers for O'Neill at Sorrento Beach following the attack. Even though many have never met him, the tragedy

0: has sent shockwaves through the community. We're locals and we're absolutely devastated, Owen Vladich told Nine News. Another local said the community is so close. You always come down here and you always greet each other, they said. And that story was, rare kill order called off after Perth man attacked by shark at Popular Beach. It was from Nine News by April Glover.
1: Man arrested after another man dies of stab wounds in Perth. This article comes to you again from Nine News by Patrick Brachetto. Homicide detectives are investigating the death of a man who was stabbed in the neck in Perth South. The victim, 44, was found by emergency services with serious injuries at the intersection of Mandra Road and Chesterfield Road in East Rockingham about 7:30 p.m. last Friday. The man had multiple stab wounds, and those first at the scene told Nine News they used towels to try and stop the bleeding. It's understood the victim was a rough sleeper in the area. He was taken to Rockingham General Hospital, but he died of his injuries. On Saturday afternoon, police arrested a man who is currently being questioned. A car believed to be connected to the stabbing was later burnt out half an hour away on Pittman Road in Byford. Police asking anyone who saw a blue Hyundai Getz driving erratically within Rockingham and Byford is urged to contact police. Anyone with dash cam or CCTV footage that may show some of the incident are also asked to come forward. And the article is from Nine News by Patrick Brachetto. Man arrested after another man dies of stab wounds in Perth.
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0: Labor attack dogs on offensive after record poll low. This story is by Will Nicholas from the New Daily. Anthony Albanese's popularity has dropped to its lowest since he was elected as PM, while Hanson is still riding high. Prime Minister Anthony Albanese is the most unpopular he has ever been since he took the job in 2022, a poll shows. The Australian's closely watched news poll has slugged Albanese with a minus 27% net satisfaction rating, with only about a quarter of Australians now saying they would cast their vote for Labor, the lowest in nearly 15 years. By comparison, former Liberal leader Peter Dutton had a minus 24% on the same metric the week before he was on the receiving end of a record-breaking belting in the 2025 federal election. The major parties combined performed abysmally in the latest poll, released on Sunday. It found with 54% of those surveyed now supporting someone other than Labor or the Coalition. One Nation continues to dine out on the mass exodus with a leading 30% of the primary vote share. But Australians still prefer Albanese to Pauline Hanson as Prime Minister. Albanese had the backing of 44% of the 1,244 voters canvassed, with Hanson on 32% and opposition leader Angus Taylor still well behind and off the pace at 24%. Labor's 24% primary vote share is the latest dip in a year-long slide, with the Bondi terrorist attack, the removal of tax concessions in May's federal budget, and a gloomy economic outlook chipping away at the 37% of Australians who backed the government 12 months ago. Labor frontbenchers acknowledged the malaise, but took the economic fight to the Coalition and One Nation on Monday. It's not the polling that frustrates me. The issue here is people are obviously still feeling the pressure, Social Services Minister Tanya Plibersek told Seven. Our whole focus is on relieving that pressure. That's why we back higher wages. It's not something that One Nation does. One Nation says that Australian workers are lazy and should be easier to sack. Science and Technology Minister Andrew Charlton insisted Labor was the only party with the gumption to take the heat off frustrated Australians, pointing at the previous coalition government and conflict overseas. They had a decade of really low wages growth up to 2022. Since then, they've had a rolling series of crises coming out of the pandemic, going into the war in the Middle East, prices going up, Charlton told Nine's Today program. They want to see us stepping in and making difficult decisions. They don't want to hear complaint that they get from One Nation. They don't want to hear spin that they get from the Liberals. They want to see significant change. Labor's vote share is at its lowest since shortly before then Prime Minister Julia Gillard was rolled in 2013. Charlton waved away a question about whether Albanese still had his support. Of course he does, he said. And that story was Labor attack dogs on offensive after record poll low. It was by Will Nicholas from the New Daily.
1: This next story comes to you from 7 News by Glenn Valencich. Fremantle great Sean McManus in tears after being named Premiership Cup presenter. Beautiful moment. Fremantle pioneer Sean McManus has broken down in tears on live radio after being announced as the club's Premiership Cup presenter. The inaugural Dockers player will deliver the cup to coach Justin Longmuir and captain Alex Pearce if Fremantle defeat Brisbane in Saturday's AFL Grand Final. The Lions' 2001-2003 hat-trick hero Simon Black is expected to do so if his former side can play another astonishing three-peat with a win over the Dockers. Fremantle CEO Simon Garlick joined McManus on his Nova radio show, Nathan, Nat and Sean, on Monday morning to discuss the Premiership decider before dropping the club's invitation. I love seeing your emotion, mate. I just don't know how emotional you might be if you were to do the honour of being our Premiership Cup presenter. That's really the reason I'm here, mate, he said. Co-host Nat Locke replied, are you joking? Garlick. No, that's why we wanted to ask Sean. McManus was immediately crying and struggling to get any words out beyond, oh my God, Simon, thank you, prompting Garlick to heap praise on the club, great, while he composed himself. While you're having that emotion, mate, since 95, you're such an amazing link from the day we started, Garlick said. Played 228 games with us, 2 knee recos, never asked for a thing, Shawnee. He's one of those pass players who, whatever he can do, he'll do for the club. I know there was a lot of discussion about it, but the link you provide from the moment the club started to today and how proud you are of the current group was a really pleasing decision we'd like to make, so hopefully you say yes. Dual Brownlow medalist Nat Fyfe was another option, having retired last season, while club legend Matthew Pavlich, who captained Fremantle to the 2013 Grand Final, was ruled out by virtue of now being Sydney Swans CEO. McManus immediately said yes. Absolutely. I'm absolutely honoured and blown away, he told Garlick. This will be amazing for my family, obviously, but I love Justin Longmuir. We're great mates. I've loved everything you've done and everyone else has been aboard. Even texting Pavlich on the weekend, he's our greatest player ever. I got to watch the game with fellow club great Peter Bell on the weekend. I just love the boys. I'm so proud of them. Alex and the guys. It's just incredible. Joe Brearty, everybody to put the team together. Woolsey, I'm blown away. This is unbelievable to me. McManus hugged Garlick during the interview, with Locke celebrating the beautiful moment. McManus also took a call from his father during ad break. You're making me cry, McManus told him. McManus began his AFL career as a 19-year-old, going on to play for 14 seasons. He captained the team alongside Adrian Felcher from 2000 to 2001 and played alongside Longmuir. McManus is the 9th highest game record holder in the club's history and was the 2nd behind Shane Parker to reach the 200-game milestone. Retiring after the 2008 season, McManus remained at the club as a player development coach and transitioned through various off-field roles. The 50-year-old became a Dockers life member in 2004. McManus spoke to the 2019 draftees about Fremantle, with that speech leaving a lasting impact on Caleb Sarong. You play a critical role for us, Garlick said. Peter Bell was named presenter for the 2013 Grand Final, but missed out on handing over the cup when Fremantle lost to Hawthorne. And the article was from Seven News by Glenn Valencic. Fremantle great Sean McManus is in tears after being named Premiership Cup presenter. Beautiful moment.
0: Swimmers drown at beaches in Stockton, Saltwater and Cabarita. This story is from the ABC by Ben Clifford. Three swimmers have died in separate incidents at unpatrolled beaches in northern New South Wales. Three brothers, believed to be in their 20s, were pulled from the water at Saltwater Beach, 18 kilometres southeast of Taree on the mid-north coast, just before 2 p.m. yesterday, but one could not be revived. Hours later, at the northern end of Stockton Beach near Newcastle, another three men, also in their 20s, were pulled from the water by members of the public after getting caught in a rip. A rescue helicopter and an emergency on-call life-saving team were sent to the remote location, but one man could not be saved. New South Wales Police Acting Inspector Wes Taylor said the situation was confronting for all involved. It affects the community, not just our emergency services, but people that are frequenting these areas, he said. Another man in his 50s was rescued from the water at Cabarita on the state's far north coast on Saturday, but later died in hospital. The fatalities bring the number of drowning deaths across the state since July to 8. The three drownings come amid a warm start to spring, which has seen beachgoers take to the water well ahead of the official surf life-saving patrol season, scheduled to start on September 26. Surf Life Saving New South Wales Chief Executive Stephen Pearce said the number of incidents over the weekend was an unprecedented spike and a sign of things to come. This is indicative of what we're going to see this summer, which is forecast to be extremely hot, he said. I can't remember a time when we've had this many drownings before we get into summer. We know it's going to be incredibly busy for our volunteer lifesavers and all lifeguards. According to the National Drowning Report, compiled by Royal Lifesaving and Surf Lifesaving Australia, the number of drowning deaths across New South Wales declined in the 2025-26 reporting period, but the figures still remain 9% above the 10-year average. The total number of drownings across the state during the reporting period totaled 109, with men making up about 8 out of every 10 drownings. Mr. Pearce said the latest fatalities should serve as a reminder that people should swim at patrolled areas. These three tragedies, which will now ripple across so many families, are a message to others that there is a big danger in swimming at locations where there are no lifesavers or lifeguards on duty, he said. And that story was Swimmers Drown at Beaches in Stockton, Saltwater and Cabarita. It was from the ABC by Ben Clifford.
1: This next article again comes to you from the ABC. Elderly man dies after van collided with mobility scooter in Canberra's north. A 95-year-old man has died after crashing Canberra's north earlier this month. ACT policing said a white Toyota Alphard van collided with a blue mobility scooter about 11:10 a.m. on Sunday the 13th of September. The crash occurred at the intersection of Ginninderra Drive and Haydon Drive in Bruce. The man was assessed at the scene and taken to hospital with minor injuries, police said today. Sadly, his condition deteriorated and he passed away yesterday morning. The man's death brings the ACT road toll to 12 this year. The ACT Road Policing Major Collision Team is investigating and a report will be prepared for the coroner. Anyone who witnessed the incident or who has dash cam footage and has not already spoken with police is being urged to contact Crime Stoppers ACT via the Crime Stoppers ACT website. And that article was from ABC News. Elderly man dies after van collided with mobility scooter in Canberra's north.
0: And now for a quick look at tomorrow's weather around the country. Perth is expecting an overnight low of 12 and a sunny, mostly sunny, sorry, day of 22 tomorrow. In Adelaide, the temperature will drop to 7 overnight and reach a sunny maximum of 21 tomorrow. A low in Melbourne of 6 overnight and a maximum of 17, and it's expected to be sunny. Hobart will drop to a minimum of 8 tonight and will have a partly cloudy maximum of 17 tomorrow. And in Canberra, it'll be cloudy with a minimum overnight of 4 and a maximum of 16. Sydney is expecting a minimum of 14 tonight and a shower or two tomorrow with a maximum of 19. And for Brisbane, minimum of 16, mostly sunny max of 28. And finally, Darwin is expecting a minimum of 23 and a mostly sunny day tomorrow with a maximum of 33. 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My name is Rosalie Miles, reading today with Harrison Rock. 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
8: Welcome to the Top End News on Vision Australia Radio, featuring articles compiled from the NT News and ABC Online for today, Monday, September 21. I'm Helen Slade, and reading with me today is Pauline Pearson. Today's program includes items on the NT Worker Gut Punch and weather exclusive season outlook. And we begin with NT Worker Cut Gut Punch. Backpacker visa cuts to cripple tourism sector. Federal Labor's backpacker visa cuts were designed to ease pressure in Sydney and Melbourne, but the NT says it will pay the price for changes it never needed. And we continue on page 5. Territory businesses and government will fight Federal Labor's cuts to backpacker visas flagged last week by Immigration Minister Tony Burke. Industry and government want exemptions for the Northern Territory from the changes that could see NT backpacker numbers drop by more than 1,000. Announced as part of a suite of measures to curb immigration in southern Australia, backpacker visas longer than 12 months can be counted in the next overseas migration figures. Canberra has capped NOM at 245,000 this year, 225,000 for next financial year. According to the ABS, net overseas migration fell to 292,100 people in the year to March. The NT News has previously reported that a federal go-slow on working holiday maker approvals had seen about 33,000 fewer backpacker visa approvals in 3 months to 225,648 at June 30th. Under Federal Labor's plan, a ballot system would be introduced to limit the number of backpackers who are able to stay in Australia beyond 1 year. Eligibility for a second year stay would be capped at 45,000 places, and applicants would need to complete 88 days of regional work before applying, and the third year ballot would be restricted to 5,000 places with a 6-month regional work requirement to qualify. Last year, about 57,000 backpackers stayed in Australia for a second year, and about 31,000 did a third year. Tourism Top End said over the past 2 years, there were about 7,000 working holidaymaker visa holders whose main job was located in the NT, up to 32% in the year to March. Quoting WA estimates, Tourism Top End Chief Executive Samantha Bennett said the 88-day cap would disincentivise backpackers from travelling long distances to work. What is the incentive for a working holidaymaker to complete the 88 days of regional work if, after doing it, there is no longer certainty of progressing to another year and they instead have to enter a ballot, Ms. Bennett said. With only 5,000 third-year places proposed nationally, we risk removing one of the very incentives designed to get backpackers out into the regional Australia in the first place. This announcement certainly doesn't remove the concerns we have been raising. If anything, it strengthens them, particularly around future WHM numbers, processing times and the disproportionate impact national migration settings can have on the territory. The NT needs an exemption or protected allocation, timely WHM processing, and a standing mechanism that recognises the territory's circumstances. Tourism and Hospitality Minister Marie-Claire Boothby said working holidaymakers in the NT are not just migration statistics, they literally keep businesses and regions alive, particularly in the tourism and hospitality industries. This announcement by the Federal Labor Government could see thousands of workers ripped off the territory's regions in a multi-million dollar blow to the territory economy. Quoting Tourism Council WA's modelling, she said as many as 1,200 working holidaymakers, including around 600 from our regional and remote communities, could be lost. That would cost 300,000 visitor nights and deliver a $18.5 million blow to the territory's visitor economy, not to mention job losses for locals as businesses struggle to keep their doors open. Tourism Top End Chairman and Darwin Turf Club Chief Executive Chris Schaff said that NT tourism and hospitality operators depended on working holiday makers. We need certainty and we need the ability to upscale and meet workforce demands, particularly as we prepare for the 2027 cup season in Darwin and across the territory. Opposition tourism spokesman David Littleproud will hold a tourism industry roundtable at Darwin Turf Club on October 7. And that was NT Fights Backpacker Cuts by Camden Smith.
9: And from the headline on page one, weather. Turning to page four, El Nino brings dry or wet season for NT, and this is by Alison Osborne and Rob Sharp. The severe weather season is about to begin, with the wet season in the Northern Territory likely to be drier than usual. From October 2026 to April 2027 is Australia's prime time for severe thunderstorms, floods, tropical cyclones, heat waves and bushfires. This year, Australia is heading into one of its hottest severe weather seasons on record, with an elevated threat of severe thunderstorms and bushfires. The key drivers of Australia's climate are pointing towards record challenging heat during this time, but their influence on our rainfall patterns could flip the script on what is normal as the Indian and Pacific Oceans turn up the temperature dial. Northern Territory. The outlook across the Northern Territory is split between the top end and the interior. The far north is likely to see a hotter and drier than usual build-up. The wet season is likely to be drier than usual too, aided by El Nino. Furthermore, tropical cyclones are a lower than usual risk for the Territory, but all it takes is one cyclone to cause serious problems. The interior is likely to be both hotter and wetter than usual through the rest of this year. However, into next year, there are conflicting climate signals for rainfall as the heat builds. The previous wet severe weather season is still leaving its mark on the territory, with more fuel than usual, increasing the fire threat. increased thunderstorms are likely to spark fires that could become a serious concern. El Nino will be a big feature for Australian weather. The Pacific climate driver is rapidly approaching the strongest levels ever observed. El Nino is historically a rainfall suppressor, but the warm seas in the Indian Ocean and along much of the Australian coastline will likely counter that influence, leading to a mixed rainfall outlook. The clearest cell is the heat. News 24 Weather has run the numbers on how Australia's temperatures relate to El Nino and climate change. The severe weather season is likely to finish in Australia's top five hottest on record, with about a 1 in 4 chance of becoming the hottest. Heat waves are more likely than usual through summer, with the warm seas surrounding Australia expected to keep the temperatures up at night, reducing overnight relief and increasing pressure on health services and power networks. But this is not just a heat story. The same climate pattern driving the warmth is also increasing the risk of severe thunderstorms, particularly during the latter part of 2026. A hotter atmosphere can hold more moisture, making storms more likely to become dangerous. That raises the risk of damaging winds, large hail, intense rainfall and flash flooding, particularly in New South Wales and Central Australia. Severe thunderstorms already account for more than one half of Australia's weather-related insurance claims, and the coming season has the potential to deliver an above-normal run of those events. The broader rainfall pattern is mixed. Western and central parts of the country are favoured to be wetter than usual for the rest of 2026, while parts of the southeast are more likely to miss out on meaningful rain. Early next year, drier than usual weather is likely to continue in the far north, but uncertainty remains for the rest of the country's outlook. One of the most important warnings in this outlook is that average rainfall outlook, as seen on the maps, does not mean average risk. Even in areas where seasonal rainfall totals end up close to normal, very warm seas around Australia increase the chance of rain falling in heavy bursts rather than prolonged soaking events. The tropical cyclone season is expected to be quieter than the average by number, with fewer systems likely over Australian waters than in a typical year. But that should not be mistaken for a low-risk season. As waters to the north warm later in the summer, any cyclone that does form could have the energy required to become severe. In other words, a forecast with fewer cyclones does not remove the threat of a destructive one. The bottom line is this: Australia's severe weather season is shaping to be a high-impact season. The strongest confidence is in the heat, but the wider concern is how that heat interacts with moisture, storms and drying landscapes. The exact timing and location of the worst events will only become clear the week to week, but the atmosphere is already sending a strong warning that this is not a season to take lightly. And that was El Nino Brings Drier Wet Season for NT on page 4 by Alison Osborne and Rob Sharp.
10: And from the heading on the front page, Training to Build Tiwi, we continue. The story appears on page 5. Training is Building Tiwi Island Jobs by Thomas McLean. Hundreds on the Tiwi Islands have gained nationally recognised qualifications designed to build confidence and job readiness skills. The achievement of 226 learners was celebrated at Tiwi Islands Training and Employment Board's RTO graduation ceremony in Warramunyanga on September 3. 45 graduates attended the ceremony, gathering with family, community members and stakeholders to receive their certificates. The graduates completed training programs designed to build practical skills, confidence and job readiness. TITB Chief Executive Maria Harvey said the results showed the value of community-led training delivered close to home. Seeing 226 learners achieve nationally recognised training outcomes is a significant achievement for our communities, she said. Early qualification earned represents new opportunities for individuals, families and communities. By building skills locally, we are creating pathways to long-term employment and helping shape the future workforce of the Tiwi Islands. TITB RTO manager Natasha Krug said the qualifications represented more than certificates. They provide practical skills, increase employment opportunities, and help build a stronger local workforce for the future, she said. Federal Minister for Schools and Training Andrew Giles and Special Envoy from Remote Communities Marion Schreimgauer joined graduates and their families to celebrate their achievements. And that was Training is Building Tiwi Island Jobs by Thomas McLean.
9: 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And now we're going to turn to the ABC Online. And this article is by Matt Garrick. String of NT Aboriginal leaders resign, claiming CLP government policies are dividing Territorians. After resigning from her position as the boss of Aboriginal Housing, Northern Territory this week, Leanne Catton came out swinging. Her target? The NT's Country Liberal Party, that's the CLP government, which was elected in a landslide in 2024 on a mandate of tackle crime and anti-social behaviour. Since the CLP's election, it has overhauled laws on bail, youth criminal responsibility and child protection and given police a range of new powers. NT police say the Territory has been recording lower crime rates following the changes, but Ms. Caton said she believed this was all done without listening to Aboriginal leadership. The reason why I'm leaving is basically every piece of legislation that gets through has a negative impact directly on Aboriginal people. The Kalkadoon Wani woman told the ABC Radio Darwin, "It's killing my spirit. I just can't stand to see what's happening to Aboriginal Territorians in this environment at the moment." The straw that broke the camel's back for Ms. Caton was the handling of the future of a Darwin homeless shelter, which is being shifted to the regional town of Batchelor. The departure of the peak body boss is the latest in a string of resignations by Aboriginal leaders and organisations in the Territory over fraying relationships with the NT government. Among them, the NT Children's Commissioner, Charlena Musk, Independent Chair of the NT Children and Families Tripartite Forum, Rob McPhee, Darwin Waterfront Corporation Chairman, Richard Feo, members of the NT Justice Policy Partnership, and Independent Arnhem Land Parliamentarian, Yinya Guyulu, all have made public statements about their decisions to quit. And while each has been for a different reason, they all have shared ideological opposition to the NT government's laws or policies, with most citing an inability to have their voices heard. Now back in the Arnhem Land bush, Mr. Guyulu was asked for his reaction to Ms. Caton's resignation and the current relationship between Aboriginal leaders and the CLP. "They are creating a significant divide that is harming the NT," he said. "They are tearing us all apart by treating our people as though we are not human, as though we are considered flora and fauna." He described the CLP's move to relocate the homeless shelter as about dividing people in an attempt to push our people out of Darwin. "It just does more harm to everyone," he said. Former NT Labour politician and long-time First Nations advocate Scott McConnell said he feared diminishing trust between Aboriginal groups and the government was damaging the jurisdiction's future prospects. "The geography of the NT is vast, but the community is very small," he said. "Governments need to stop dividing us based on race and geography and remember we have one shared future. I am very concerned that prominent leaders I know, trust and respect, are finding the current environment so difficult they are leaving the front line. We all need to continue to support these fighters." And under the heading, CLP Government Denies Division, the NT's Acting Chief Minister, Gerard Marley, has fiercely defended the government's relationship with Aboriginal people and communities following the resignations. Mr. Marley also said his government stood by its continued focus on stamping out crime. "We are listening to Aboriginal people," he said in a press conference on Friday. "We work with many, many Aboriginal organisations right across the NT. and we need to work with them because we need to make sure the Aboriginal sector continues because there are a lot of Aboriginal people here. We want to make sure their safety is also our number one priority, and we're going to work with anyone we can to make sure that happens. Mr. Marley took issue with a question about why Aboriginal people were shut out of the conversation around the homeless's shelter move to Batchelor. We've been working with all sorts of organisations about that, he said. In her parting shots at the NT government, Ms. Caton vehemently disagreed. It's been disrespect and a lack of courtesy all around. Despite the vocal criticism and walkouts, the government continues its mission towards a safer territory, no matter who argues against the way it's going about. And that was, string of NT Aboriginal leaders resign, claiming CLP government policies are dividing territorians, and that was by Matt Garrick.
10: On page 7, one family's discussions on dementia, a lesson for all. We need to talk about this, by Lillian Say. For days, young Lincoln wouldn't let himself go to sleep, terrified that every time he closed his eyes, he'd lose a bit of dad. His dad, Cam, had just become the youngest person at his local hospital diagnosed with frontotemporal dementia, FTD, a neurological disorder that affects personality, behaviour and language. At their local hospital, he was just 45. I remember laying in the bunk with Lincoln and we were talking about things and we had our little name for our situation, S-T-F-Kerry, Mum Lisa's, Jack said. And I remember Lincoln couldn't sleep. He was 13 and he said, Mum, I can't go to sleep because every night we lose a little bit of Dad. And I was like, oh dear God. And it broke me. But then it led to some very beautiful conversations, Ms. Jack, 40, said. 2 years on from that diagnosis, the family from Macquarie Hills near Newcastle is sharing their story as part of news.com.au and the Australians Think Again campaign launched last year to shift the narrative that dementia, now Australia's leading cause of death, is an inevitable part of ageing. The country's leading experts and researchers, including professors Henry Broderty and Matthew Kiernan, neurologist Dr. Rowena Mobbs, and Dementia Australia's Professor Tanya Buchanan, have again joined forces calling for more funding and support. In the 12 months since Think Again was launched, the federal government has committed almost $230 million to fund additional specialist dementia care programs nationally, as well as funding to expand Professor Broderty's Maintain Your Brain program. Aussies turning 50 have also started receiving letters outlining proactive preventative steps they can take to protect their brain health. This year, we're taking that momentum one step further by shifting the conversation from awareness to action, arming people with the information they can use to reduce their risk of dementia. Research conducted by News Corp Lighthouse Consumer Tracker found almost half of all Australians know someone with dementia, with one in five having a family member living with the disease. Almost 90% of those surveyed said the brain illness should be talked about as openly as cancer or heart disease, which while more than four in five said more needed to be done to support research into the cause and prevention. The Think Again theme was successful in shaking people out of their complacency, Professor Broderty said. Dementia can befall any of us. We should all take steps now, not when we are older, to delay or prevent its onset. Australia needs to treat dementia with an urgency that matches the scale of the challenge, he said. The Senior Australian of the Year has again called for a genuine national approach to brain health and dementia prevention. The Neuroscience Research Australia, NURA, Chief Executive Officer and Institute Director, Sentia Professor Matthew Kiernan, AM, one of the first and most important steps is to start talking about dementia. I think the last 12 months have started to show us how, as a society, we can actually address the imminent surge in dementia cases and not simply wait for it to happen, he said. From a societal point of view, the message is just starting to take hold that dementia is something we can proactively try to prevent. It's not just an inevitable part of ageing. In the past, as a neurologist, I could feel it makes people uncomfortable to discuss dementia in general conversation. But slowly people are coming around to wanting to know more, he said. A campaign like Think Again doesn't just tell people what to do, it starts conversations, and the most important thing we can do as a society is talk about dementia so it becomes something to tackle, not something to fear. Leading neurologist Dr. Rowena Mobbs said dementia has never been so front of mind. Lifelong dementia prevention, medications to slow Alzheimer's disease, and an aged care refresh have brought our brain health into sharp focus, Dr. Mobbs said. Dementia Australia CEO Professor Tanya Buchanan said there was a power in talking and urged all Australians to openly talk about dementia. Movements happen when something becomes a national conversation, she said. We've seen this with important health issues like skin cancer, heart health, and mental health, and we want to see the same thing with dementia. Without a national conversation, policy, research, and funding won't follow. Systems don't keep pace with what people need, and people are left isolated when they need support most, she said. For the Jack family, it was a rogue eyebrow hair while sitting in their doctor's office that finally gave them the answers they were searching for. I looked at him and said, "You need to get that hair," Ms. Jack said. And then he started using his fingers like a pair of tweezers. And he says, "Oh, I need those things, don't I?" He had to pull out his phone and Google tweezers. Ms. Jack said she had a sense of what was to come. "I knew I was not going to be sitting on the front porch with my husband anymore," she said. Watching Mr. Jack play basketball with Lincoln 15 and Logan 10 in the backyard of their home, he looks just like any dad enjoying shooting hoops. And just like any parent, he worries about their amount of screen time. "I just want them to be better at me than sport because I've always told them I used to do it for hours for when I was their age, because we didn't have technology," Mr. Jack said. "I really want them to dunk on me," he said with a cheeky laugh. The couple have been happily married for 17 years, and while they know they are in for a rough road ahead, they will not let the diagnosis rob them of their time together. "I've got to take the blessings out of this, and if our situation, our story can help another family navigate, it will at least feel like we've done something to help," Ms. Jack said. And that was our family's discussion on dementia, a lesson for all. We need to talk about this, by Lillian Sayer.
9: And now from page 4, canine cop Obi makes two collars. Two separate arrests on Thursday in Alice Springs are being attributed to the hard work of one plucky peace police pup. On Friday, NT police praised dog Obi for the two separate arrests, the latest of which ended with a 23-year-old woman appearing in court on Friday. The woman was sniffed out by Obi after she allegedly failed to stop and fled from police in Breitling on Thursday night. Police said they attempted to chase the woman, but the pursuit was abandoned for safety reasons. The woman was later found by Obi hiding in bushland, police said. She's been charged with driving unlicensed, driving dangerously, and driving under the influence. But Obi also drew praise from his handlers and police for his work in apprehending a 35-year-old man south of Alice Springs on Thursday, September the 9th. Police allege the man was involved in a domestic violence assault in Ilparra, and when police attended, they further allege he fled. Obi was then put on the job, tracking the alleged offender and finding him hiding in grass by the Todd River. He was charged with breaching a DVO, an aggravated assault. And that was Canine Cop Obi Makes Two Collars, and that was by Jira Kazakov.
10: And that completes our readings for today's edition of the Top End News on Vision Australia Radio. I'm Helen Slade, and I was your reader and producer along with Pauline Pearson. 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

0: 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I'm Nini Davies, and reading with me today is Helen Rice. Today's program includes items on Australia's media is a gerontocracy and Kevin Rudd. Starting with our first article titled, Australia's Media is a Gerontocracy, Is That a Problem? By Glenn Dyer. Australia's legacy media is owned and controlled by men aged 80 plus and run by 50-somethings. Given it's mainly older people who still use legacy media, that might not be a bad thing. It's well known that younger people are increasingly ignoring Australia's mainstream media, with the majority of people aged under 25 having never read a newspaper or listened to news on the radio. TVs, for most people under 40, are for gaming, live sport, and streaming. The chances of Australia's media companies ever luring them back aren't helped by the simple fact that Australia's media owners and executives are a gerontocracy. If you assume that means Rupert Murdoch, think again. Murdoch Perret is a spring chicken compared to another long-term media proprietor in the 97-year-old Bermuda-based Bruce Gordon. The former magician's main investment company, Birketu, now directly controls more than 25% of Nine Entertainment, with an economic interest of another 6%. That's in addition to its control of Gordon's original media company, the Wynn Regional TV Network. Gordon's son, Andrew, is age 53 and a director in many of Gordon's companies, despite stepping down 2 years ago. Bruce remains the ultimate decision maker at Birketu, according to the Financial Review. And his investment hasn't exactly yielded a mozza. Nine was just worth over $4 billion when it merged with Fairfax in late 2018. It's now worth around $1.2 billion. Nine's now not so new CEO, by the way, is 56-year-old Matt Stanton. Rupert Murdoch gave Gordon his big entry into media back in the 1970s when he sold Wynn to Gordon. That was in the days when Rupert was still Australian and wanted to move into metropolitan television. The Murdochs don't control all of News Corp. Their stake is around 18%, but they have a 40% stake in the company's voting shares. The company's assets include more than half of the newspaper's market in Australia. Old Nazi Zelds at Cloud platform, News24, formerly Sky News, and a radio network. Rupert's only 95 and still racking up marriages. His anointed heir, Lachlan, is 55. The company's international CEO, Robert Thompson, whom Rupert wanted to push out but couldn't, is 65. Then there's Network 10, currently controlled by US giant Paramount Skydance, which is dominated by Oracle founder Larry Ellison. Ellison turned 82 on August 17, though his film and TV business is in the hands of 43-year-old son, David Ellison, who is pushing the US $111 billion Paramount bid for Warner Brothers Discovery, now in the US courts. Larry has personally guaranteed the more than US $40 billion in borrowings Paramount will need if the deal goes through. Then finally, there's Southern Cross Media Group, containing the leftovers of Seven West Media, which was controlled from its creation in 2011 by 86-year-old Kerry Stokes. Like Gordon, Stokes hasn't exactly found a license to print money in the media. Back when Stokes merged Seven Media with West Australian Newspapers, the combined entity was worth $4.1 billion. That had shrunk to just $300 million by the time it was merged with Southern Cross earlier this year. That new entity was valued at $414 million. It's now worth around $250 million. The company is now chaired by Kerry's son, 50-year-old Ryan Stokes, with his family having lifted its stake in Southern Cross to just over 23% earlier this month. The second largest shareholding in Southern Cross is former Stokes and Murdoch senior executive Bruce McWilliam, who has just over 10% of Southern Cross financed by cash from far-right mining heiress Gina Rinehart. McWilliam is 70. Miss Rinehart, who has long dabbled in media company shares, is 72. So they both probably need another decade or two before they mature properly. But Sydney pub baron Arthur Laundy has aged perfectly into the role. His Tap Media company was created earlier this year when he bought radio stations 2GB, 3AW, 4BC and 6PR from Nine. Arthur is 85, which is prime of life for a media mogul. At Crikey, we're hardly in a strong position to cast stones. This masthead is owned by private media and its investors like Eric Beecher, in his mid-70s, John B. Fairfax, mid-80s, and the relatively youthful Cameron O'Reilly in his early 60s. Private media does, however, have a mere stripling of a CEO, 46-year-old Russ Horrell, and in Alicia Roos and Jack Carlisle. It has two decidedly millennial editors. But given legacy media skews old and is getting older in its demographics, perhaps having senior owners makes perfect sense for platforms that now rely heavily on attracting senior eyeballs. We're kidding ourselves if we think people under 40 are ever going to start watching broadcast TV or reading newspapers in meaningful numbers again, no matter who owns or runs them. When the argument falls down, however, is that where the argument falls down, however, is that the mainstream media likes to claim to be about more than just making money from an aging demographic. It postures as the watchdog of power, the guardian of integrity in public policy, the centenary of democracy, on whose behalf is a media owned by people over 70 and run by people over 50. For people over 50 acting as a watchdog, which public interest is being pursued when there are so many examples of intergenerational tension over major policies? And when all of us oldies, because we know that our beloved Crikey readership also skews old, have passed on, making way for younger people who have never developed the habit of consuming mainstream media, what will happen to that watchdog role? And that article was, Australia's Media is a Gerontocracy, Is That a Problem? By Glenn Dyer.
1: How the ABC is Helping One Nation Become the Real Opposition by Christopher

agenda setter is the new capital O opposition. It's not the result of a single direction made in some secretive ABC backroom. It's the accumulation of thousands of reporting decisions made over the past 12 months, filtered through the national broadcaster's attempt to skate through impartiality with mindless both sides thinking. The result is a feedback loop that informs what stories are covered, how they are framed, who is interviewed, and where and how often a One Nation frame is placed in a bulletin. It peaked last week when the ABC pumped out its second national forum, this time on migration. The programming happened to coincide with One Nation's net negative migration policy announcement, not just in timing, but also in how it framed the issue as a challenge and in its blokey-leaning choice of panellists. It went about as well as you'd expect. Barnaby Joyce was given the chance to argue out his new party's policy with the Liberals' equally migrant-hostile Andrew Hastie, largely leaving the hard work of standing up for migrant Australia to the two women with lived migration experience, Dr. Anne Ali and Naya Dole Nguyen, stuck out on the wings of the stage, separated by the five men in between them, plus host David Spears. By Thursday, the Labor government had announced its own solution to the largely imagined problem created by One Nation, with plenty of help from the ABC, aiming to tighten temporary visa rules in a bid to reduce net overseas migration. Meanwhile, the Liberals remain stuck between wanting to sound like a keep 'em out One Nation, while still reinforcing employer wishes for a temporary, and thus more disposable, workforce. Over on Auntie's straight news side, where reporting remains rigidly faithful to the facts, the forum was largely ignored. But being factual doesn't help when the big decisions determining what constitutes news continue to centre Pauline Hanson and One Nation and elevate the issues that she raises. Sure, the ABC thinks it's providing the in-depth scrutiny that the One Nation surge is calling for, but it's coming at the cost of legitimising and normalising the destructive rhetoric of what just over a year ago was widely considered a dangerous fringe movement. It feels like Australia is reliving the early Trump moment. Back in 2016, so-called Trump whisperer Selena Zito wrote in The Atlantic that the political press was taking what the US president said literally, but not seriously, while his supporters understood it the other way around. The right quickly used this framing to sneer at out-of-touch legacy media, but it also allowed news media to comfortably assume that the radical right don't, and couldn't possibly, mean what they say. As a result, Hanson's endeavours in rewriting the political terrain, such as through recent punch-down attacks on First Nations peoples, or on the entitlements of people living in social housing, or on legal restraints on military violence, are laundered through the press as everyday stumbles under the bright glare of media scrutiny, or, at worst, as simple personality clashes, all open to resolution through some form of apology, no matter how qualified. Taken seriously, Hanson's broadsides are more strategic interventions to direct political debate. Part shocking, part titillation, they are political bait that's all but irresistible to our personality-focused news media. They are comments that pander to the collective understanding of the right wing that has aggregated around One Nation, according to opinion polls at least, reminding them why they distrust institutionalist liberals like Andrew Hastie and assuring them that it's okay to sneer at Anthony Albanese for his social housing background. The public broadcaster is clearly being squeezed. On one side, which apparently includes John Howard, there's too much attention placed on One Nation. On the other, the right-wing party wants to keep the ABC as an enemy, barring it from events and launches. The result is the steady normalisation of the radical right, which is not simply an Australian problem. Legacy media around the world, desperate, Ed Sheeran-like, not wanting to be seen to be taking sides, are grappling with how to deal with the support of surging right-wing parties. In the US, Trump has now banned CNN, MS, Now and Politico from the White House, following his ban of the AP in 2025. Meanwhile, a report leaked out of the BBC last year that the organisation was considering how it could frame and order stories, both in news and drama, to better appeal to supporters of the UK Reform Party.
In the wake of the right-wing Alternative for Germany election,

0: win in the small East German state of Saxony-Anhalt earlier this month, radical right leaders around the world declared that their parties were no longer fringe. They are the new centre. Like its sibling parties overseas, One Nation is happy to take on the mantle of the real opposition. More dangerously, media normalisation is encouraging its self-image as the party of a wholly mythical, real Australia. That article was by Christopher Warren, and it was titled How the ABC is Helping One Nation Become the Real Opposition.
1: 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This article is titled Kevin Rudd on AUKUS, His Past Remarks and How to Avoid War, by Kevin Rudd. Deterrence and international collaboration have served our region and the world well since the end of World War II. Let's try and keep it that way. My guiding principles for Australian foreign and security policy have been consistent throughout my professional life. They are pretty simple. I support universal human rights as defined in the UN Universal Declaration, adopted in 1948 by Australia, the United States, China, and the rest of the world. I support the sovereign rights of nations, including our own, to self-determination under international law. I support the right to national self-defense and also to engage in collective security arrangements as provided by Article 1 of the UN Charter. I also support international cooperation, trade, investment, diplomacy, and dialogue as an antidote to conflict. And call me old-fashioned, but I'm against war, a view also expressed in the very first sentence of the UN Charter. We, the peoples of the United Nations, determine to save succeeding generations from the scourge of war, which twice in our lifetime has brought untold sorrow to mankind. For these reasons, at the National Press Club last week, I urged greater international collaboration to deter anyone from shattering the fragile peace in Asia and igniting a pan-regional conflict that could kill, maim, or impoverish millions. But if you only read Wanning Sun's caricature of my address in Crikey, you might come away with the opposite impression. Crikey, bizarrely, advertised the article online like so. Kevin Rudd backflips on AUKUS stance, peddling China threat. The uncomfortable truth is that I did neither. Indeed, the article was a clumsy attempt at character assassination built on fabrications, half-truths, and good old-fashioned smear. First, on my supposed change of mind in support of AUKUS. This is demonstrably false. In September 2021, the day after AUKUS was cack-handedly announced by Scott Morrison, I publicly outlined the four conditions on which I could support it. First, no Australian nuclear industry. Second, no nuclear weapons on Australian vessels. Third, no foreign bases in Australia or home porting for nuclear missile submarines. And fourth, upholding Australia's obligation under the Nuclear Non-Proliferation Treaty. All these conditions are met in the AUKUS agreement and its supporting statements. Sun isn't the first to level this false accusation. The Murdoch media tried to undermine my ambassadorship with the same smear. It was forced to correct the record. I now look forward to the same from Sun, as Crikey has undertaken to do as her publisher. Second is the imputation that I characterise China as a threat to Australia. This too is false. I used the word threat only once during a 4,200-word address, and that was in the context of artificial intelligence, i.e., weapon systems operating without human control, states and/or criminals launching cyber attacks on civilian infrastructure, and rogue AI agents escaping their laboratories to wreak havoc online. These are real threats to Australia. They are not unique to any particular country. Why then frame me as a China threat peddler? Probably because for more than 30 years, it has been commonplace in PRC official media to dismiss any criticism of Chinese foreign and security policy as simply spreading a false China threat theory. It's a one-size-fits-all catch or insult designed to demean critics through personal invective and to exonerate the conduct being challenged, irrespective of the facts. Fact 1. China's military budget has tripled over 15 years, but whenever China's neighbor upgrades their own defense or conduct joint exercises, they are accused by commentators like Sun of hyping the China threat. Fact 2. This is not a new tactic. Back in 2009, my government's planned acquisition of a fleet of diesel-powered submarine was also attacked as close to the most severe China threat thesis ever. No, we were just replacing an aging fleet of six Collins-class subs because we were a maritime power, which happened to have the sixth longest coastline in the world and the third largest exclusive economic zone. Meanwhile, China has acquired the world's biggest navy, producing 17 nuclear-powered submarines between 2001 and 2025, including at least five armed with nuclear missiles. My plan was for just 12 diesel subs, and the replacement AUKUS plan is for 8 vessels, albeit more advanced ones along with the sovereign capability to build them. Context is important. Fact 3. According to the official statement of the CCP, denouncing the China threat theory is part of the party's meticulous work in foreign propaganda. Nice to know Sun is replicating the script. Does that mean criticisms of China are never unfair? Of course not. But Australians can have those debates based in the facts, not on the basis of propaganda slogans. That's not how democratic debate works. Sun then tries to smear my professionalism by citing substantial criticism of my book on Xi Jinping from my fellow China scholars. The book is based on 4 years of academic research at Oxford University, for which I was awarded a DPhil in 2023. Nobody's academic work is perfect. Mine certainly isn't, nor should scholars always agree. But those who have positively reviewed my book include, to name a few, Dr. Rana Mitter, S.T. Lee Professor of U.S.-Asia Relations at the Harvard Kennedy School, Mark Wu, Director of Harvard's Fairbanks Center, Kerry Brown, Director of the Lao China Institute at King's College London, Rush Doshi, CV Star Senior Fellow for Asia Studies at the Council on Foreign Relations, Jude Blanchett, Distinguished Tang Chair in China Research at RAND, Elizabeth Economy, Co-Chair of the Hoover Institution's Program on the U.S., China and the World, Megan O'Sullivan, Director of the Harvard's Welfare Center, Jeremy Baumeier, Editor of China Heritage, Anthony Seitch, Director of Harvard's Ash Center, Graham Allison, Douglas Dillon, Professor of Government at the Harvard Kennedy School, and Richard McGregor, Senior Fellow for East Asia at the Lowy Institute. So who are these distractors that Sun invokes, and what do they say? One is Alfred Chan from Western University in Canada. His review is hardly excoriating. He described my book as a valuable, substantial, and ambitious work that is forceful and detailed. Even so, Dr. Chan argued that my thesis was limited by leaning too heavily on some influences, like Chinese Marxism, and not enough on others, like Confucianism. His feedback is entirely normal among scholars and taken in good faith. The other critic is, so far as we can tell from Dr. Google, not an expert at all, but a recent graduate of China's Tsinghua University who works as an executive assistant. He has no scholarly articles to his name and self-published his book review online. I won't embarrass this young man by naming him, but suffice it to say, He is not what Sun claims. Sun might be respected in her field of media communication studies, but her article is pervaded with misrepresentations of so many element facts about foreign and security policy, which demonstrates an embarrassing lack of depth and understanding. Sun suggests Australian joint military facilities have only become potential targets to foreign adversaries because of AUKUS. This reflects a woeful ignorance of the Soviet Union's attitude to AUKUS throughout the Cold War. Her article then suggests that Australia's only legitimate defence interest is to prevent the invasion of Australia. Too bad about Australia's expansive territorial waters, and too bad for our island friends across Melanesia and Polynesia who routinely look to us for security support. Helen will now continue on with the article.
0: Sun puzzlingly asks why Australia would order advanced submarines for delivery next decade, since they would not be available immediately. The answer is that submarines are the most complex machines ever invented. They can't be popped out of a blister pack like chewing gum whenever you need them, as Australia discovered to its near existential peril during World War II, having shut its eyes to global events during the 1930s. She urges officials like me to engage in reckless public commentary about how Australia would respond to a hypothetical future Taiwan Straits crisis. The reason professional diplomats don't do that is because there is a near infinite number of Taiwan scenarios, as China's array of military exercises demonstrate, leaving aside how any such crisis might come about in the first place. Sun bizarrely believes that Australians might have abandoned the Australia-US alliance were it not for AUKUS enmeshing our militaries. This little doozy defies all Australian public opinion poll findings over the past 80 years. Her piece argues that Australia has no role in supporting collective regional deterrence in order to preserve the status quo. Really? That's not the view in Southeast Asia, where we have security treaties with Singapore, Malaysia and Indonesia. Nor in the Pacific, where we have them with Papua New Guinea, Fiji, Vanuatu, the Solomons, Tuvalu and Nauru. Furthermore, if bilateral US security guarantees were to vanish from the region, there is a risk that Japan would pursue its own independent nuclear deterrent, just as China did in 1964 amid its split with the USSR. And in such circumstances, would Korea then follow suit? And what would Beijing and Pyongyang then do in response? Suddenly, the status quo looks pretty appealing. Finally, there is a deep logic to deterrence, which has served our region and the world reasonably well since 1945. We've managed to avoid a global war for more than 80 years. Let's try and keep it that way. I'm old-fashioned on all this. I just don't like war. That article was by Kevin Rudd. Kevin Rudd on AUKUS, his past remarks, and how to avoid war.
1: And that completes our readings from the website crikey.com.au. I'm Nini Davies, and reading with me was Helen Rice. I operate the panel, and we were your editors. This program is produced in our Adelaide studios and can be heard regularly at this time on Vision Australia Radio, VA Radio Digital, and online at varadio.org.

0: Good evening, Jonathan Hopper with ABC News. A Senate inquiry has recommended control of a key 000 function be removed from Telstra and nationalised to avoid further outages. National Consumer Affairs reporter Michael Atkin has more.
1: The parliamentary inquiry was prompted by last year's Optus outage, which resulted in hundreds of calls failing to reach 000 and has been linked to two deaths. The committee has made 11 sweeping recommendations for change to restore public confidence. That includes creating a new national authority to answer 000 calls. Currently, that's done by Telstra, mandating domestic roaming, introducing strict performance and reliability standards with automatic compensation for those impacted by outages, and creating the ability for someone in an emergency to text message 000 for help.
0: Police have arrested a juvenile male over his alleged involvement in an incident which placed two high schools in Perth's southeast into lockdown. Authorities say they responded to reports of a male carrying an edged weapon near a school on Abernathy Road in Byford just before 2:30. It's understood several schools in the area were put under lockdown. Police say no injuries were reported and no weapon has been located. WA's Transport Minister says all public transport will be free on Saturday to help big crowds move around Perth when Fremantle play the AFL Grand Final. The Dockers face Brisbane at the MCG on Saturday afternoon. Rita Sapiotti says extra public transport services and road closures will also be in place over the weekend.
2: We're also making public transport free for Saturday, and especially Fremantle, as the events wind down on Saturday evening to make sure we can clear people rapidly. So we're making public transport free for that day.
0: Australia's latest intergenerational report has found an ageing population and falling birth rate will put greater pressure on Australia's economy over the next 40 years. Nidal Mustafa has more.
3: Younger Australians will face steeper hurdles in building wealth and buying a home than previous generations, according to the latest forecast. Australia's population is expected to reach almost 40 million people by 2066, lower than previously forecast due to a falling fertility rate. Federal Treasurer Jim Chalmers says the economy will grow slower than it has in the past, but will remain strong.
4: Our economy will be more than twice its current size, and the budget will be strained but still stronger than in the last update.
3: The report highlights artificial intelligence as a transformative opportunity to lift Australia's low productivity rate.
0: A powerful typhoon approaching Japan's Pacific coast is being felt in Tokyo, with police issuing evacuation orders for several districts. The BBC's Kurumi Mori reports.
5: Typhoon 25, as the name implies, bringing another round of disruption to Japan as the 25th typhoon of the year. This time approaching the capital of Tokyo with heavy rains, strong winds, and possibility of landslides and flooding. Officials are warning residents to stay indoors or head to evacuation centers. The storm is disrupting transportation and major events. Hundreds of flights canceled and some train services have been suspended, while Nagoya Asian Games and the Tokyo Games show are also being affected.
0: The U.S. Treasury Secretary Scott Bessent says China and the U.S. have discussed plans to set up a joint alert system on artificial intelligence. The BBC's Laura Bicker reports.
6: The talks between the US Treasury Secretary Scott Bessent and the Chinese Vice Premier He Lifeng are to help set the agenda for a meeting between the two leaders in Washington later this week. The US is proposing setting up a notification system for both superpowers to alert the other if AI systems threaten national security. Chinese state media only acknowledged that the meeting had taken place and that AI had been discussed, but gave no further details.
0: Western Australia's weather for tomorrow: light showers over the southern southwest land division, showers and thunderstorms through the eastern Gascoyne, western parts of the Eucla and interior, goldfields and eastern southwest land division. Chance of an afternoon shower in coastal parts of the Kimberley. For Perth, 11 degrees the overnight minimum before a mostly sunny Tuesday with a top of 22 degrees. Wednesday, a shower or two and 21. Thursday, partly cloudy, 22. Friday, shower or two and 20. Right now in the city, 17.3.
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10: 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I'm Helen Rice, and reading with me today is Nini Davies. Today's program includes items on Labor's latest performance on News Poll and Australia's potential new arrangements with Europe. Labor and Albanese slump to new lows in News Poll, but Labor improves in a Demos AU poll, by Adrian Beaumont. Labor's primary vote in News Poll was down 2 points to 27%, their worst News Poll since 2012, and just 1 point above their record low. Anthony Albanese's net approval slumped 6 points to a new low of minus 27. However, in the Demos AU poll, Labor's primary vote was up 2 points to 28%, their highest in that poll since February. The combined vote for One Nation and the Coalition was steady at 49% in News Poll, but down 3 points to 46% in Demos AU, the lowest combined right vote in Demos AU since January. In the last 2 weeks, the Morgan and Demos AU polls have been relatively good for Labor, but News Poll and Resolve have been relatively bad. In the August Demos AU poll, Bob Hawke was the most popular former PM, followed by John Howard and Robert Menzies, while Scott Morrison was the least popular. In state polls, a Victorian Redbridge poll ahead of the November 28 election gave the Coalition a 56-44 lead over Labor. A New South Wales Resolve poll would still give Labor a clear two-party lead due to New South Wales optional preferential voting and the split right vote. A national news poll conducted September 14 to 17 from a sample of 1,244 gave One Nation 30% of the primary vote, steady since the previous news poll 3 weeks ago, Labor 27%, down 2, the Coalition 19%, steady, the Greens 13%, steady, and all others 11%, up 2. This is Labor's second lowest ever primary vote in News Poll, which they had last equaled in April 2012, when Julia Gillard was Prime Minister. Labor's lowest ever primary vote was 26% in September 2011. Albanese's net approval slumped 6 points to minus 27, his worst in News Poll since he became PM, with 62% dissatisfied and 35% satisfied. Angus Taylor's was up 2 points to minus 15, 50% dissatisfied, 35% satisfied. Pauline Hanson's was down 6 points to minus 7, 51% dissatisfied, 44% satisfied. In the normal better PM question, Albanese led Taylor by just 42-41, his lowest margin this term, previously 44-35 to Albanese. In a three-way forced choice, Albanese had 44%, down 2, Hanson 32%, up 1, and Taylor 24%, up 1. After preferences from Taylor's voters, Albanese led Hanson by 55-45, and it was 56-44 previously. A national Demos AU poll for Capital Brief, conducted September 10 to 14 from a sample of 1,583, gave Labor 28% of the primary vote, up 2 since the mid-August Demos AU poll. One Nation 26%, up 2, the Coalition 20%, down 5, the Greens 13%, up 1, and all others 13%, steady. It's Labor's highest primary vote in a Demos AU poll since February, and the combined right's lowest since January. No two-party estimate was given, but seat projections gave Labor a majority of House of Representatives seats, with 76-88 out of 150, 61-73 previously. One Nation had 38-49, 26-39 previously, the Coalition 8-21, 32-50 previously, the Greens 0-4, 0-5 previously, and others 6-11, 5-10 previously. These seat estimates apply uniform swings to the May to July Demos AU MRP poll. Albanese's net positive score was up 3 points to minus 16, 45% negative, 29% positive. Taylor's was steady at minus 4, 27% negative, 23% positive. Hanson's was up 4 points to minus 12, 44% negative, 32% positive. In a three-way preferred PM question, Albanese had 36% up 1, Hanson 25% up 3, and Taylor 21% down 2. In head-to-head matchups, Albanese led Hanson by 45-38 and Taylor by 39-35, 43-32 and 38-36 respectively in August. By 66-13, respondents were supported, giving social media users the choice to opt out of algorithms. By 65-22, they thought social media platforms should be legally required to reduce risks instead of being free to decide. On the growing black market in illegal cigarette sales, 47% thought the government should cut cigarette taxes significantly, while 37% favoured increased law enforcement. In an additional question from the August Demos AU poll, Bob Hawke, Labor, was the most admired former PM, with a net positive score of plus 31. John Howard, Liberal, was second at plus 24, and Robert Menzies, Liberal, third at plus 17. Ben Chifley and John Curtin, both Labor, were equal fourth at plus 11. Malcolm Fraser, Liberal, was sixth at plus 7. Gough Whitlam, Labor, ninth at plus 4. And Paul Keating, Labor, 11th at plus 1. The five most recent PMs were the bottom five, with Gillard, Labor, at minus 2, Kevin Rudd, Labor, at minus 5, Tony Abbott, Liberal, at minus 6, Malcolm Turnbull, Liberal, at minus 9, and Scott Morrison, Liberal, at minus 16. Morgan has aggregated its polls from the first 7 months of 2026 with an overall sample size of more than 26,000. Overall, One Nation had 24% of the primary vote. Support for them was highest with those born in South Africa, 36%, Italy, 30%, and mainland Europe, 29%. However, those born in Asia only gave One Nation 9%, with mainland China the lowest at 5%. The Victorian election is on November 28th. A Redbridge and Accent research poll for the Australian Financial Review, conducted September 1 to 14 from a sample of 2,371, gave the Coalition 29% of the primary vote, down one since a Redbridge poll that was taken after the change of Premier from Jacinta Allen to Ben Carroll in late July. One Nation had 25% of the primary vote, up 3, Labor 24%, up 1, the Greens 15% up 1 and all others 7% down 4. While Labor is in third on primary votes, Greens preferences would put them well ahead of One Nation, so a Coalition versus Labor two-party estimate is still relevant. By respondent preferences, the Coalition led Labor by 56-44, a 1-point gain for Labor. Labor led One Nation by 53-47. The New South Wales state election is in March 2027. A Resolve poll for the Sydney Morning Herald, conducted with the federal August and September Resolve polls from a sample of 1,100, gave Labor 29% of the primary vote, steady since July, One Nation 25% steady, the Coalition 24% up 1, the Greens 11% steady, Independents 5% down 3, and others 5% up 1. No two-party estimate was given, but analyst Kevin Bonham estimated Labor led the Coalition by more than 55-45. Optional preferential voting in New South Wales helps Labor due to the split right vote. In a three-way preferred Premier question, Labor incumbent Chris Minns had 27%, Liberal leader Kelly Sloan 15%, and One Nation state leader Mike Newman 8%. Minns had led Sloan by 36-16 in July. By 63-19, respondents supported New South Wales gun reforms. That article was titled "Labor and Albanese Slump to New Lows in News Poll, but Labor Improves in a Demos AU Poll" by Adrian Beaumont, election analyst at The Conversation and Honorary Associate School of Mathematics and Statistics, the University of Melbourne.
11: Canada is managing migration without taking a sledgehammer approach. Here's how Australia can too, by Alan Garmian. Australia's migration debate is at fever pitch, with both the government and One Nation announcing policies on the subject in the past week. In the case of the latter, commentators have drawn parallels between Pauline Hanson's approach and immigration policy in Canada, albeit with big caveats. The Canadian example has been mentioned by politicians numerous times as a case study for what Australia should be doing. Those politicians, however, would have been disappointed by the government's migration policy, as there was little Canadian influence to be seen. What exactly is Canada doing to manage migration, and what lessons does its experiment have for Australia? Much of Australia's migration policy discussion focuses on the wrong number, net overseas migration, or NOM. It's useful statistic. It measures migrant arrivals minus departures, giving us a rough measure of how migration changes the population. But that does not make NOM a good policy target. It combines the movements of Australians, New Zealanders, permanent migrants, and many different kinds of temporary migrants. And because it is the difference between two large flows, arrivals and departures, it can change dramatically when the timing gets out of sync. That is exactly what happened after COVID. Border closures suppressed both arrivals and departures. When borders reopened, arrivals recovered first. Departures took longer. The result was an extraordinary post-pandemic migration splash across the rich world. NOM surged and then fell as arrivals and departures gradually realigned. Trying to manage the migrant population by targeting volatile NOM flows is a bit like trying to fill a bath to the right level by precisely controlling the tap, without looking at how much water is in the tub. Canada has begun to reverse that logic. Its temporary resident population grew extraordinarily quickly after COVID, reaching about 7.6% of the total population at its 2024 peak. The government responded by making the size of the temporary population itself a policy target. It now wants non-permanent residents to make up less than 5% of the population by the end of 2027. That has required substantial changes. Canada has planned for 385,000 new temporary arrivals in 2026 and 370,000 in each of the following 2 years. International student flows have fallen particularly sharply. Permanent migration, meanwhile, is being held at 380,000 a year. But Canada is not simply cutting immigration. It has changed the logic of migration planning. Instead of managing temporary migration as a series of flows across the border, it is managing the size of the temporary population already living in the country. It's doing this by reducing new temporary arrivals, tightening pathways that prolong temporary status, relying on more departures as visas expire, and moving some temporary residents into permanent status, levers Australia can control too. And in Canada, the temporary migrant stock is falling from a peak of about 3.15 million in October 2024 to around 2.56 million by April this year. This approach has both promise and pitfalls. Slower population growth is reportedly helping to push down asking rents in several major Canadian cities. But it is also weakening demand for new housing, which can discourage construction. Canada's experiment, therefore, suggests that reducing population pressure can buy time, but cannot substitute for building more homes. There are economic trade-off too. Canada's Parliamentary Budget Office found that an earlier version of the plan would reduce aggregate gross domestic product, GDP, because Canada would have fewer workers and consumers. But GDP per person would be higher and wages modestly higher. So far, fears of widespread worker shortages have not materialised. Canada currently has around 3 unemployed people for every job vacancy, and it has managed to retain temporary workers in shortage areas such as healthcare, construction, and the food processing industry, as well as in some rural regions. Public attitudes are also interesting. The proportion of Canadians saying immigration was too high rose from 22% in early 2023 to 54% in late 2024, before falling to 47% a year later. Over roughly the same period, the share saying the government was on the wrong track in managing immigration also fell. That does not prove the policy restored public confidence, but it suggests confidence depends not only on the migration level itself, but also on whether government appear to be able to manage it. There's another reason to focus on the stock of migrants already in the country. Temporary migrants are temporarily in law, but not necessarily in their effects on society. They work, rent homes, pay taxes, use infrastructure, form relationships, and become part of communities. Many remained for years while moving through successive temporary visas. Yet their legal status remains conditional. That creates practical and ethical problems. How should government plan for people officially considered temporary, but living in the country for years? How does temporary status increase vulnerability to exploitation, and how can people be expected to identify with and belong to a society in which they are effectively living on borrowed time? For countries such as Australia and Canada, which have historically seen themselves as countries where migrants settle, not just pass through, this raises an even bigger question. What proportion of the population should live for extended periods in temporary status? A stock target, at least, forces us to answer it. But why 5%? There's no obvious reason why 5% is the right number. When Canada first announced the target, the government explicitly described it as a starting point to be refined through consultation rather than derived from any demonstrated economic or demographic optimum. Australia should decide what level makes sense here. Part of that exercise is technical. Different temporary population levels have consequences for labour supply, economic growth, housing infrastructure, and government finances. But economic modelling cannot answer the whole question. Do we want to be more like the United Arab Emirates, where more than 70% of the population are temporary migrants, or more like Japan, where the share is closer to 2%? Australia will fall somewhere between these extremes, but we need a level-headed national debate about what scale of temporaliness best reflects our values. That is not simply an economic question. The key is to choose the number openly and rigorously, rather than let it emerge by accident from separate visa settings. Then comes the second question: how do we keep the temporary population near that level? The math is simple. The temporary population stabilizes when temporary net migration roughly matches the number of temporary residents becoming permanent. Government, therefore, needs to control the main levers: how many temporary migrants enter, how long can they stay, whether departures occur when visas expire, and how many people move from temporary to permanent status. Australia can already do these things. We simply have not tried to use them together or together to manage the temporary population as a whole. Canada increasingly is. Its temporary and permanent migration plans are now explicitly connected, and it is accelerating permanent residents for up to 33,000 temporary workers already in the country. Australia could build on that approach. Despite already unveiling its migration plan, the government can still set a target range for the temporary population. It then needs to monitor it closely and keep temporary migration broadly stable. That would reverse the current cart-before-horse approach to migration planning. Canada has given us a live migration policy experiment. It's not too late for Australia to learn from it. And that article was titled, Canada is Managing Migration Without Taking a Sledgehammer Approach. Here's How Australia Can Too, by Alan Gamien, Professor and Director of the Migration Hub, School of Regulation and Global Governance, Australian National University.
10: 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After the EU's offer to Canada, could Australia also embrace a Eurovision by Tim Harcourt? Canadian Prime Minister Mark Carney's bold move to have Canada join the European Union, EU, as an associate member has led to discussion of Australia following in Canada's footsteps. After all, Australia has been represented in the Eurovision Song Contest since 2015, so why not join the EU? Australian Trade Minister Don Farrell, who has done more than many of his predecessors in getting Australia closer to a free trade agreement with Europe, hasn't ruled it out. He told the Sydney Morning Herald, "The world is dividing into protectionists and free traders. It's indisputable that Australia's prosperity of the last 50 years has all been about our engagement with the world." When it comes to potential new arrangements with Europe, Farrell was quoted as saying he's open to all possibilities. He has done some excellent spade work, winning over the support of key countries like France in forging the EU-Australia Free Trade Agreement. The deal was agreed in March, but is yet to be ratified on either side. And a top EU official, European Parliament President Roberta Metsola, said the expected nations, including Australia and New Zealand, would want to deepen their relationship with the EU. So why the sudden interest in Europe? First, size matters. As a bloc, the EU's economy is the world's second biggest. It's smaller than America's, but at $23 trillion US dollars, that's 32.3 trillion Australian dollars annually, it is still bigger than China's. And with the Trump administration increasingly hostile towards Canada and other long-standing allies, no wonder Canada and Australia are seeking out new deals with friendlier players such as the EU. Second, the Brexit effect. Before Brexit, Aussie exporters would go to London and base all their business there. In fact, when I was working as chief economist at Austrade, our trade commissioner in Frankfurt, Germany, used to complain about Australians' Europhobia. He was referring to exporters travelling to Britain to set up shop, basing themselves in London, and doing most of their business there and never crossing the English Channel to approach the European market. This is still the case, in fact. According to the Australian Bureau of Statistics, over 6,600 Australian exporters sell goods to the UK, which is twice the number exporting to Germany and more than three times that of France. Third, Australia and the EU have seemingly gotten over their obsession with agricultural protectionism. Relations with Europe haven't been helped by some historical animosity over contentious trade issues, such as the extravagant agricultural subsidies paid within the EU. These have been seen as going against the interests of Australian farmers. The new free trade agreement gives Australian farmers preferential access to the EU in beef, sheep, dairy and horticulture products. It also gives Australian financial services, education and other service providers greater market access to the EU. However, the Nationals believe it doesn't go far enough for farmers, calling it the worst deal ever. Nationals leader and trade spokesperson Matt Canavan raised the possibility of blocking the agreement in the Senate. US President Donald Trump's Liberation Day tariffs in 2025 followed China's unilateral tariffs on Australian wine, barley, timber, and other products in 2023. These trade wars have led to the realignment of trading interests as nations have shifted exports away from the US and China and boosted trade with other regions. As Trump's trade belligerence towards Canada has escalated in recent weeks, Carney made the first overtures to the EU, which were met with a warm reception and the offer to become the bloc's first associate member. But what would associate membership of the EU actually mean for Australia? Would we get trade concessions without being harmed by European red tape? After all, the EU was originally a customs union, a common market. The European project began with the best of intentions. It was set up to prevent another war between France and Germany and to create lasting peace and economic stability in Europe. This has largely been achieved. But as the European project evolved, it became a question of how far to take a customs union. It was expanded to include a common currency, central bank, and foreign policy. But as much as European unity is desirable, it has limits. National identity still trumps it. As journalist Mark Kenny once noted, Australia can enter the Eurovision Song Contest, but Europe can't. Before such a proposal can go anywhere, there's the free trade agreement to ratify. The Nationals' Canavan sees an opportunity to disrupt the deal and win back some one-nation voters with a bit of anti-globalist populist rhetoric. In Farrell's defence, it could be said that while not perfect, the deal will deliver more for Australian farmers than ever before. And it will be a platform for more gains in future. And then associate membership in the EU in the future? It is not clear what this would entail, as there's no official provision in the treaty yet. It may mean limited market access, but not much else. A comprehensive trade deal might be the best outcome for now. The true irony might be that Trump may turn Australia's long-standing Europhobia into giving us Eurovision. That was an article titled "After the EU's Offer to Canada, Could Australia Also Embrace a Eurovision?" by Tim Harcourt, industry professor and chief economist, University of Technology, Sydney. We'll return with more from the conversation after this short break.
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10: 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In our second half, we have an article on keeping up the routine during school holidays and how rent tech platforms make renting a dehumanising experience.
11: School holidays are coming. Here's how families can keep some sort of routine by Tianyi Ma. School holidays mean more free time and less structure. School drop-offs and pickups disappear. Bedtime may shift and families may need to organise childcare, travel or visits with extended family to fill out the days. It means everyone in the household is adjusting to changes in how each day looks. So how can parents and carers create routine that gives children some predictability without turning the holidays into another timetable? At its core, a routine is about predictability. Routines mean children gradually learn what to expect, they begin to understand the sequence in which things take place, the cues that signal what comes next and what is likely to happen when they follow similar routines. In other words, the pattern of the routine helps set expectation of what the day will look like. When children know what is likely to happen, it can make it easier for them to navigate everyday life. Consistent routines, responses, and boundaries also provide them with opportunities to practice skills such as managing emotions, behavior, and attention. This doesn't mean every minute needs to be planned. Predictability and flexibility can coexist. What matters is children have enough consistency to know what to expect while families can adapt when circumstances change. There's also no single best family routine. Families have different work arrangements, cultural traditions, caregiving arrangements, and children's needs. A good routine is one that is predictable enough for children and sustainable for the family. Family members' routines often change during the school holiday period, which can lead to feelings of unfamiliarity and uncertainty. First, the structure provided by school disappears. This means children suddenly have a lot more free time. For parents, this can mean taking leave from work, arranging childcare, or changing their usual working arrangements. Second, holiday planning can create disagreements between adults. They might disagree on questions such as, which grandparents should we visit? Parents may also disagree about rules, including screen use. Third, children may respond differently to the same environment. While some children may enjoy the freedom and spontaneity of school holidays, others may find changes to their usual routine unsettling. This means parents and carers should pay attention to how their own children respond and adjust routines accordingly. So how can families build a holiday routine that works? If possible, discuss arrangements before the holidays, particularly when extended family or multiple households are involved. Compromise may be necessary, such as alternating which grandparents the family visits each year. You can also involve older children in planning. Giving them a voice can help them understand the reasons behind decisions and develop their own planning skills. If children have homework or other school tasks, decide when this will happen during the holiday period rather than leaving it until the last minute. Think ahead about how you will transition back to the school routine. Maintaining a new familiar anchors can help children transition to the school holiday routine without it feeling too rigid. Identify the things that matter most to your family, such as family movie time or weekly visits to the grandparents. Keep these relatively consistent. You might also decide to maintain similar times for meals, wake-ups and sleep, or plan activities such as going for a daily walk. At the same time, leave space for spontaneous activities and remember that a holiday routine should work for parents and carers too. For families with shift working parents, shared custody, or children moving between households, identical routines may not be realistic. Instead, focus on creating predictability during the time children are with you and communicate with other caregivers where possible. For example, a parent who works different shifts might make reading a bedtime story a regular part of their time together, even if it sometimes happens in the morning rather than at night. Parenting does not have to be managed alone. Evidence-based parenting programs, including online programs, can help parents build confidence and develop strategies for managing everyday family life. Remember, school holidays don't need to be completely structured. Children need time to relax, play, and be spontaneous. The goal is not to recreate school at home. It is to create enough predictability that children know what to expect while keeping enough flexibility for families to enjoy the holidays together. And that article was School Holidays Are Coming. Here's How Families Can Keep Some Sort of Routine by Tianyi Ma, Research Fellow, School of Psychology, the University of Queensland.
10: Personality tests, dodgy reward programs, AI bots. How rent tech platforms make renting a dehumanising experience by Samantha Floriani. If you're renting a house or apartment, you're probably all too familiar with rent tech. Online systems and apps for searching and applying for properties, paying rent and logging maintenance requests. These platforms collect, use and circulate an enormous amount of data from and about renters. Renters generally have no choice but to use the platforms and little say over the data they are required to provide. Many of these platforms now also incorporate artificial intelligence, AI, to automate communications with renters and optimise property manager workflows. In my interviews with renters, many have told me they find using rent tech systems dehumanising. I'm investigating the impact of rent tech for my PhD research, which has also helped inform a new report

Use of deceptive or manipulative design tactics known as dark patterns by rent tech platforms. We found several attempts to trick renters into handing over more data than necessary. Even where it's not mandatory to provide certain pieces of information, renters are sometimes pushed and nudged to give it or shamed when they don't. This aligns with a landmark ruling from the Privacy Commissioner in April. The Commissioner found that one rental application platform, ToApply, was collecting too much personal information from renters and doing so in an unfair way. The Commissioner looked at the platform's online choice architecture, its design, structure, and way of presenting information. The Commissioner found it was unfairly pressuring renters into handing over more information than they would otherwise. Though the Commissioner only investigated ToApply, she called for other rent tech providers to improve their practices. The findings in our new report suggest this has not happened. Our research also found one platform using a dubious personality questionnaire as part of the rental application process, which claimed to screen applicants based on agreeableness. Some platforms also compelled renters to pay for unnecessary add-ons, such as joining a rewards program with questionable value or for data storage programs. In March, Victoria introduced new laws to limit the questions that can be asked on a rental application form. The laws also ban charging renters third-party fees for things like rent payment or ID checks. We examined platforms before and after these new rules came into effect. We found the changes to Victorian rental laws led to an improvement in practices across many of the major platforms. Paid ID verification has been removed, and the application process has become streamlined with fewer invasive or unnecessary questions. However, when we checked the application processes in other states, the improvements disappeared. Outside of Victoria, the same old data harvesting practices continue. Despite the improvements in Victoria, we found rent tech platforms may be circumventing the new laws by asking for additional personal information outside the rental application process. This suggests rent tech companies may continue invasive data practices unless something makes them stop, such as stronger Australia-wide regulations. Renters have very little choice over which rent tech platforms they use and minimal control over what happens to the data they are required to provide. Opting out is becoming increasingly difficult. Online rental listings often provide no alternative but to use an online platform to apply for a property. This is made worse by the significant imbalance of power in the private rental sector and the ongoing rental crisis. Renters are presently particularly vulnerable to unfair practices. In 2023, consumer advocacy organisation Choice found 41% of renters were pressured to use a rent tech platform. Three, renters also can't simply decide to use a different platform to the ones implemented by real estate agencies. Renters are also not provided clear information about what is happening with their data. While reviewing privacy policies and terms and conditions for the new report, I found they are mostly vague and often contradictory. They use broad technical language and terminology that makes it incredibly hard to understand what is happening with renter data. Some of the privacy policies list concerning uses of personal information that renters might not reasonably expect, like sharing renter data with debt collectors and financial product providers. Housing is a basic necessity. Renters have little choice but to engage with rent tech, regardless of unfair practices or privacy concerns. What can be done to improve the situation for renters? One place to start would be some guidance for the real estate industry with regards to best practices when choosing and implementing rent tech. The peak body for real estate professionals would be well placed to do this work. However, the most meaningful improvement will require more changes to Australian privacy law and state-based rental laws, as well as rigorous enforcement. Industry experts interviewed for the new report agreed that real estate agencies, including those that operate as small businesses, ought to be required to comply with privacy laws. Currently, small businesses are exempt from the Privacy Act. Since July, some aspects of real estate operations now have some privacy obligations under new anti-money laundering rules, but this does not apply to rental property management. This means that privacy protections for the renting part of the real estate businesses remain patchy across Australia.
The federal government is currently proposing reforms to the Privacy Act.

0: protections that benefit renters across Australia shouldn't be left out. That article was titled Personality Tests, Dodgy Reward Programs, AI Bots, How Rent Tech Platforms Make Renting a Dehumanising Experience by Samantha Floriani, PhD candidate, Monash University. On Vision Australia Radio, you're listening to selected readings from the website theconversation.com.
1: Are girls getting their periods earlier? And can parents do anything about it? By Jodie Avery and Shay Maple. Do you remember how old you were when you got your first period and whether it was considered early, late, or about average? Some parents are reportedly overhauling lunchboxes, shampoos, and doing all they can to attempt to delay their child's period so they don't grow up too early. But are periods actually getting earlier? And is this anything to worry about? Let's look at what the science says and whether parents can actually impact the timing. Girls begin puberty between the age of 8 and 13 years. Breast development, known as telage, is the first sign. Menage, the first menstrual period, follows 1.5 to 3 years later. The evidence suggests girls are entering puberty a little earlier. A global review found telage began on average about 3 months earlier per decade from 1977, 10.5 years, to 2013, 9.6 years, but this varied across the world. In Australia, the average age of menage is about 12.9, but it's unclear how this has changed over time. In the United States, the average age of menage fell from 12.5 years among those born from 1950 to 1969 to 11.9 years among those born from 2000 to 2005. But the researchers asked the woman to remember when their period began. This risks inaccurate recollection or recall bias if participants can't remember their age when they got their first period. The typical range for periods to start is 9 to 15 years and depends on factors such as ethnicity. Precocious puberty means breast or pubic hair development before age 8 in girls, not simply an early period. About 3% of children show signs before age 8. If your child has breast or pubic hair development or a first period before they're 8, take them to your family doctor for a checkup. Only a small proportion of girls, around 0.2%, have an underlying medical issue causing precocious puberty that requires treatment. Puberty is triggered by the hypothalamus, a region at the base of the brain. When it releases gonadotropin-releasing hormones, GnRH, this causes the chain reaction of chemical messengers for puberty. The hormones reach the pituitary gland in the brain, which triggers luteinizing hormones, LH, and follicle-stimulating hormones, FSH. These hormones stimulate the ovaries to produce estrogen and progesterone. Genetics, body weight, diet, physical activity, environmental factors, and family circumstances may all influence when these hormones are triggered. Some 400 genes and genetic markers are associated with the timing of the first period, so we can see how variable this can be. A study of around 370,000 Icelandic women found that of the factors that contribute to the variance in the age at menage, genetic signals account for around 25%. Another study estimated the age of menage was half attributed to genes and half to other factors. In more economically advanced countries, trends towards earlier puberty have correlated with changes in body weight. This is often attributed to excess calorie intakes, but also with reduced physical activity in children. Higher body mass index based on weight in relation to height predicts earlier telage and menage, while earlier puberty may promote later weight gain. But while this looks like a neat cycle, shared biological and social factors may affect both, making cause and consequence difficult to separate. early menage may be a risk marker rather than a cause of obesity. Studies have found nutritional deficiencies of proteins, essential amino acids, calories, and essential fatty acids, as well as some micronutrients such as iron and zinc, can delay the onset of puberty. Girls who play a lot of sport or dance at a young age sometimes have delayed periods. This may be a result of low energy availability, which can delay triggering the hormones that start puberty. Restricting food or encouraging excessive exercise can delay periods because the body lacks energy. This can be harmful. Endocrine disrupting chemicals are associated with the disruption of hormones during puberty and puberty timing. In Australia, many have been planned, phased out or limited. This includes polychlorinated biofins, PCBs, pesticides such as dichlorodiphenyl trichloroethane, DDT, bisphenol A, BPA, and certain phthalates. Some endocrine disrupting chemicals are still found in personal care products such as shampoo, as well as in plastic bottles, containers, and elsewhere in the environment. But an association between earlier puberty and endocrine disrupting chemicals doesn't mean swapping every plastic container or shampoo bottle will postpone a period. We're all exposed to them to some degree. Finally, social and family circumstances may also play a role in determining the age of menage, with studies linking father absence and earlier menage. But financial strain, maternal stress, and family disruption are difficult to separate, so the link may be related to these other factors. Parents can't control when their child's period starts. No particular clean diet or exercise regimen is proven to safely delay normal puberty. And when it comes to plastics, reducing exposure is reasonable, but you can't control this entirely. Puberty isn't something to fear. A girl's first period is an opportunity for parents to help her understand her body, prepare for what's coming, learn how to manage periods, and let her know when to seek help for pain. Getting a first period doesn't mean a girl is now ready for dating, having sex, or losing innocence in general. It doesn't mean she has to grow up, dress differently, or stop enjoying her childhood. Menage is just a biological process, preparing the body for maturity. It means the body is healthy and doing what it's supposed to do, and happens at different times for everybody. And that article was A Girl's Getting Their Periods Earlier and Can Parents Do Anything About It? By Jody Avery, Research Co-Lead Chronic Reproductive Health Conditions, Robinson Research Institute, Adelaide University, and Shay Maple, PhD Candidate, Women's Health Imaging, Adelaide University.
0: Australia's set for 39 million people by mid-2060s, but slower population growth. By Michelle Grattan. Australia's population is projected to reach 39.3 million in 2065-66, but its rate of growth will have slowed, according to the Intergenerational Report, the IGR, released Monday. The projected number in 40 years' time compares with the current population of about 27.9 million. The IGR projects population growth slowing from an average of 1.4% a year over the last 40 years to 0.9% a year over the coming four decades. This is 0.2 percentage points lower growth compared with the projection period of the last report issued in 2023. In 2062-63, the projected population would be 1.8 million lower than projected in the 2023 IGR. In a Monday speech launching the report, Treasurer Jim Chalmers will say that by the mid-2060s, people live longer, healthier lives, families have fewer kids, and that will make the population grow more slowly to less than 40 million in 40 years. He elaborated on News 24 on Sunday. We do acknowledge in the IGR that we expect fertility rates to fall further and faster than we anticipated even 3 years ago. That's actually one of the biggest influences over the next 40 years or so. Almost half the decline in fertility rates is actually because fewer people are having three or more kids. And what that reflects is mums having fewer kids later in life. That's what's playing out in the fertility rates. Chalmers says in his speech the report's projections also show living standards will have risen and people will retire with much larger superannuation accounts than they do now. A major change in this report compared with the 2023 one is the central place it gives artificial intelligence. Meanwhile, Prime Minister Anthony Albanese has met Apple Executive Chairman Tim Cook in Silicon Valley on the first leg of his visit to the United States, where he will attend the United Nations and Spruik Australia's case for one of the non-permanent seats on the UN Security Council for 2029-30. The PM and Cook canvassed AI, as well as what Apple is doing about safety online, and Australia's social media ban for under-16s and its proposed digital duty of care legislation. Later, Albanese told the ABC Cook regarded the work Australia had done on social media as world-leading. The Prime Minister will use Australia's lead on the under-16s ban and its duty of care initiative in its campaigning for the Security Council spot. Albanese said he hoped this week's talks between US President Donald Trump and China's President Xi Jinping would see positive engagement on managing AI. Australia supports guardrails, but Trump has made it clear he regards AI as a central element in the competition between the US and China and does not want to see its development slowed in any way. Individual leaders will speak for themselves. What I do, I speak for Australia's national interests, and Australia's national interests are served by us engaging, by us recognising that there are risks which need to be mitigated, Albanese told a news conference at Apple Park. That is something that we will continue to pursue and something that is common. The discussions that I've had with leaders already in the lead up to this week's UN meeting, I think you'll see some statements this week emerge as well from nations that recognise that we need to work together and cooperate. In his IGR address, Chalmers says the Australian economy will be twice as big as at present in 40 years' time. While the budget will be under strain, it will be better placed than in the last report, he says, in a speech extract released ahead of delivery. Our industrial base will be dominated by services, powered by cleaner energy, completely transformed by technology. The world is expected to be more fragmented and uncertain. Chalmers says the report shows Australia better placed than peer countries in almost every regard. But it is living in a world that is becoming more dangerous, unpredictable, unequal and divided. These are not just individual threads, but part of a bigger fraying of that intergenerational promise of better times. Chalmers quotes writer and activist James Baldwin, who said if people were denied participation in the American dream, by their very presence, they will wreck it. I know this was the 1960s, not the 2060s, the US, not Australia, but it still speaks to a truth on every page of this analysis and in every corner of the Commonwealth. If people are unmoored economically, generationally, they feel disconnected from and disregarded in our politics. At worst, that's what we're seeing now. At best, it's what's at stake. Accelerating change is putting more pressure on people. It's eroding trust in the institutions of our democracy. It's exacerbating the strain felt by younger generations in particular. The division in politics now is not between those who accept this and those who don't, but between those who prey on it and pick on it and politicise it and catastrophise it and those who seek to alleviate it. The responsibility that we embrace today and every day is to respond to the pressures of the here and now and plan so that the accelerating pace of change is accompanied by the accelerating pace of opportunity. Chalmers confirmed on Sunday that the IGR assumed growth for productivity at 1.2% annually, despite the fact that it has been flat for years. That article was titled Australia Set for 39 Million People by Mid-2060s But Slower Population Growth by Michelle Grattan, Professorial Fellow, University of Canberra. And that completes our readings from the website theconversation.com. I'm Helen Rice and reading with me today was Nene Davies. I was your panel operator and we both edited today's program. This program is produced in our Adelaide studios and can be heard regularly at this time here on Vision Australia Radio, at VA Radio on digital and online at varadio.org.

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0: 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We've selected interesting articles from The Guardian, The Daily Telegraph, Modern Dog and other sources. You're with Leslie Heinzman today and Adrian Grant and Maddie Malins on Vision Australia Radio. Today we hear some fascinating puppy facts, followed by an article about the most popular Bridgerton-inspired pet names. But first, Maddie is going to tell us about a pigeon rescued from bullies.
1: This article is from The Guardian by Hannah Hall and is entitled, "The Pet I'll Never Forget, Penny the Pigeon Who Never Left My Side." Why would anyone kick a bird? Penny was delightful company from the moment I rescued her from some bullies in a pub. A few years ago, I was sitting in a pub beer garden when a scruffy little pigeon landed on the bench. After a while, the pigeon edged a bit closer to me, and before I knew it, she'd hopped onto my lap. One of the waitresses came over and explained that this pigeon had wandered inside, but sadly some customers kicked her around to get rid of her. She looked quite young. I thought maybe she was a baby. For the next 3 hours, this pigeon didn't leave my side. Then I drove home with her on my shoulder. My mum had a cat carrier ready to house the pigeon, so we got some bird seed and a hot water bottle. We thought, if she doesn't make it, at least we've given her a nice last night. The next day, she seemed a lot better. When we gave her a bath, I could see how wounded she was in her chest from being kicked. I documented the entire thing on my phone. I compiled all the footage together and put it online, asking for advice. I'd never rescued a bird before. The video went viral. People fell in love with her. And via public vote, the internet even named her Penny. Every day I attempted to release her. She would just circle the garden, stay within eyesight, and then fly straight back to my shoulder. I tried to introduce her to other pigeons, but she wasn't feeling it. I even became friends with a pigeon fancier who trains pigeons, and we set her up with an older male pigeon called Grandad. We put them in a cage together, but Penny would try to get out. If he tried to step nearer, she'd wing slap him. She had clearly imprinted on me. We built her an aviary so she could have a nice time outside, safe from predators. At night, she lived in my room in a big parrot cage. Penny was always with me. I'd be doing my hair or makeup, and all of a sudden, I'd have this pigeon on my shoulder. I taught her tricks so she could recognize flashcards and spin on command. She would loaf on my lap and I would tickle her head like a cat. On her birthday, the anniversary of her rescue, I made her a tiny cake, actually bread, designed to look like a Victoria sponge. Penny had a really happy life for a year and a half until she got poorly. She had an abscess on her liver. After she died, I connected with two women online who said we should do something in Penny's memory. So we set up Penny's Pigeon Aid to change the narrative around pigeons. They are so misjudged. They are incredibly intelligent, loyal, and affectionate, just like Penny was. I was never lonely while she was in my life. That was "The Pet I'll Never Forget" from The Guardian by Hannah Hall.
0: Thanks, Maddie. Now Adrian's going to read the next article.
2: Our next article is from the ABC News website, and it's entitled "Monarto Safari Park Hyena Gets Gold-Coloured Crown in Dental Treatment." One of Monarto Safari Park's hyenas is flashing his new golden smile after a dental procedure to fix his deformed teeth and restore biting abilities. Zoos SA recently gave 3-year-old Jabali a custom-made gold-coloured crown after they noticed the carnivore was struggling to chew properly. Veterinarian Dr. Oliver Funnell told 891 ABC Adelaide the dental problem started after Jabali was bitten over his muzzle, the top part of his nose, when he was a 4-month-old cub. Dr. Funnell said zookeepers were aware the injury could cause deformities in the spotted hyena's jaw as he grew older. "We could tell as he got sort of 2 years plus that he was struggling a little bit to do normal hyena stuff, which is a lot of chewing on bones, things like that," Dr. Funnell said. Dr. Funnell said hyenas have one of the strongest bites in the animal kingdom. A large part of their diet is bones, and they can even chew right through a giraffe leg bone, he said. "So, if we're going to sort of cap one of his teeth, we need something that can really handle the pressure." Monarto Safari Park enlisted the help of specialist Kirsten Hallstone at Adelaide Veterinary Dentistry and Oromaxillofacial Services, who created the crown from metal alloy that appeared gold when it catches the light. This particular premolar didn't have a proper enamel coating, so it was either going to have to be removed or it could just disintegrate, Dr. Funnell said. "But what we could do is plane it down a little bit, or Kirsten, I'm not clever enough for that, but Kirsten could manufacture a crown that would go over the top. That will protect his tooth, make it functional, allow him to do hyena stuff." Dr. Funnell said the mammal was under anesthesia and some laughing gas for 5 to 6 hours during the assessment and treatment. "It was quite a long day for him because he had to be transported down to the property at Glen Osmond, unconscious," he said. "So he was anaesthetised at Monarto Safari Park in a specially designed crate, fully unconscious all the way there and back. Dr. Funnell said Jabali was in good place since the surgery and has a distinctive smile." And that was Monarto Safari Park hyena gets gold-coloured crown in dental treatment and was sourced from abcnews.com.
0: And from hyenas to puppies. This article is called Fascinating Puppy Facts from Modern Dog Magazine. A coat of a different colour. A puppy's coat colour and texture often change as they mature. Australian cattle dog puppies, for instance, are born with mostly white coats. Their distinctive blue or red speckling and patches develop as they grow, typically starting around 3 to 4 weeks of age. This unique trait comes from their Dalmatian ancestry. All Dalmatians start life as spotless white puppies. Baby shark. Puppies get their sharp baby teeth around 3 to 4 weeks old and have a full set of 28 teeth by 6 to 8 weeks. They then start to lose them around 3 to 4 months of age as their adult teeth push through. Dogs typically have all their adult teeth by 6 to 8 months, though it can vary by breed. Name recognition. Dogs are very attuned to human intonation and pitch. Short names with hard consonants and ending in a vowel like Lucky or Bella are easier for them to distinguish from ambient sounds and other words. The change in pitch in two-syllable names helps capture their attention effectively. But while short, one- or two-syllable names are often recommended by experts for ease of training and recognition, puppies and adult dogs are capable of learning and distinguishing longer names and even complex language. Who's your daddy? A single litter of puppies can have multiple fathers, a phenomenon called superfecundation. A female dog releases many eggs during her fertile period, and during a single heat cycle, which lasts weeks, she can mate with multiple males. If each male fertilizes a different egg, each puppy in the litter can have a different father. This can explain varied appearances within a single litter. Seeing double. Puppies can be identical twins, but it is extremely rare. Though the existence of puppy twins was long suspected, the first genetically confirmed case was documented in 2016 in Irish wolfhounds from South Africa. The twins developed from a single fertilized egg that split, were confirmed via DNA testing. Most dogs are considered adults by 1 year, but maturity varies by breed. The general rule is that smaller dog breeds reach adulthood the fastest, while giant dog breeds mature the slowest. Toy and small breeds reach their full physical and emotional maturity the most quickly. Many are considered fully grown in height and size by 6 to 12 months. Giant breeds, on the other hand, have a significantly more prolonged growth period, often taking 18 months to 2 or even 3 years to be considered fully mature, particularly in terms of filling out muscle and body mass. St. Bernards, for example, can take 2 to 3 years to be considered fully mature. Play school. For puppies and children, play is learning. Play teaches puppies social skills, bite, inhibition, and confidence. Newborn puppies can't see or hear. They have no teeth and need their mother's stimulation to go to the bathroom. Touch is their first developed sense, followed by smell, with eyes opening around 10 to 14 days. Newborn puppies sleep 90% of the day and should double their birth weight within the first week. An estimated 1.2 million puppies are born every day worldwide, 3 times more than babies born daily. This staggering figure underscores the importance of population control via spay and neuter initiatives to keep pups out of shelters. And that article was entitled Fascinating Puppy Facts from Modern Dog Magazine. Now, if you're wondering what to call your pet, Maddie might have some answers.
1: Yes, this article is entitled Most Popular Bridgerton-Inspired Pet Names Revealed from Modern Dog. TikTok's Bridgerton pet name trend fuels real-life popularity surge. With the long-awaited season 4 of Netflix's hit series Bridgerton now streaming, mania for all things inspired by the alternative history Regency romance is at an all-time high. The show has already left its mark on fashion and beauty, but there's another, lesser-known influence beginning to emerge. Bridgerton-influenced pet names. After the previous season dropped in May, a new TikTok trend emerged. The viral Bridgerton pet name reveal videos worked by choosing Lady or Lord, then combining your pet's real name with their favourite food and adding Ton to complete the full title of, and the pet's breed is added to the end. Comical results like Lady Shakira Cheeston of Dachshund, Lord Joey Cheerioton of Tabby, and Lady Willow Watermelonton of Mutt had many pet lovers jumping on the bandwagon. The trend was huge, with some videos ranking up over 500,000 views. But for some pet owners, this wasn't just a viral moment. Delving into the trend, global pet sitting platform Trusted House Sitters surveyed its members to reveal the most popular Bridgerton-inspired pet names in the country. Out of the 75,000 registered pets, these were the top-ranking Bridgerton-inspired names. In the number one spot, Daphne, the eldest Bridgerton daughter, embodies elegance and grace. Next up, Lady gives a regal feeling. For the male pet names, Colin topped the charts. The Bridgerton character is known to be charming and loyal, much like many loved pets. Simon was the second most popular boy's pet name inspired by the show. The character is known to be loyal to those he loves, just like our four-legged friends. In addition to leading monikers like Daphne and Lady, the names Charlotte, Portia, Lord, and even Benedict received honourable mentions. And that was most popular Bridgerton-inspired pet names revealed from Modern Dog.
0: 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It's great to have your company. Stay tuned for an article about orcas having fun. But first, Adrian will tell us about a canine unit protecting squirrels.
2: And this comes from Your Dog. On a mission, the canine unit tasked with protecting red squirrels. Libby Wellborn from Conservation Dogs has what she thinks is her absolute dream job, regularly searching the parks and countryside around Aberdeen with her dogs Sika and Tarka. Their mission is to help the Scottish Wildlife Trust partnership project Saving Scotland's Red Squirrels ensure that red squirrels will always be a part of Scotland's native wildlife. It's an important and ambitious project, as the once commonly seen native red squirrels had all but disappeared from the northeast of Scotland due to high numbers of grey squirrels competing for food and territory. I'm an ecologist by profession and we love working with wildlife, explains Libby. I'm always a dog lover, and when I found out about the works of Conservation Dogs, I was very interested. I started training with Conservation Canine Consultancy, who have over 20 years of experience in training scent dogs to detect things like explosives and drugs and help to prevent wildlife trafficking. When the Saving Scotland Red Squirrels project became available, Tarka, my 2-year-old Springer Spaniel, and Sika, my 5-year-old Australian Kelpie, were assessed to see if they would be suitable. This assessment was based on specific requirements, such as the dogs not being interested in chasing or interacting with wildlife, having good physical fitness and stamina, plus a high toy drive, as we use a ball to reward them during training. They also had to cope in a busy city environment with lots of different distractions. Finally, they needed to really enjoy the search, because we only joined the project last year, and it had been going since 2009, so there were not many grey squirrels to be found, which means the dogs can do long days of searching without the reward of finding. We've done 2 years of intensive training with the Conservation Canine Consultancy to prepare for this project, which was paid for by Saving Scotland's Red Squirrels. I already had Sika, who'd been training in conservation detection since 2023, but the intensity of her training really ramped up about 18 months ago. I got Tarka specifically to do conservation work, and she's been in foundation training from 8 weeks of age, doing basic searching using treats and encouraging her to use her nose, and then progressing to searching for a hidden ball. To help train the dogs for this project, we were sent bedding from captive squirrels, and I made fake squirrel drays, which is what we call their nests. We started by putting some squirrel hair on the ground for the dogs to find, and gradually increased the complexity of the finds until I was putting the fake drays high up into trees to make the searches closer to the real condition where squirrels live. Once the dogs successfully find their scent, They will freeze and indicate with their paws and then get rewarded with the ball. The dogs can also detect droppings that are less than 3 days old, as we need to help the team find current locations rather than old ones. The dogs can tell the difference between red and grey squirrels and only indicate when they scent grey squirrels. It's our job to help the team to locate the few remaining grey squirrels, and it's hoped that Aberdeen can declare complete eradication by 2028. Without this work, there would be no chance for the red squirrels to recover, and we would quickly be back to square one. And that comes from Your Dog, July 2026, and the article was entitled On a Mission, the Canine Unit Tasked with Protecting Red Squirrels.
0: And our next article, Orcas Turn Fish into Puree Baby Food for Their Calves, or Are They Just Having Fun? This article from the Daily Telegraph by Sarah Knapton. In sinister footage, a female orca was videoed holding out a large sunfish in preparation for its podmate to smash into it, shattering the creature into hundreds of pieces. The behaviour has never been seen before, but experts think it could be a way of breaking down a large meal to make it more digestible for orca calves, like humans puree food for babies. The ramming caused the sunfish's tissue to fragment and float in the water, where the smaller parts were consumed by the juvenile of the group, while the adults ate the larger parts. Dr. Catherine Ayres, a scientist at Beneath the Waves, a US non-profit organization promoting ocean health, captured the footage in the Gulf of California in 2024. One orca holds the sunfish and lets go just before another orca hits it at high speed, causing the tissue to break apart into thousands of pieces, she said. We think this may help younger orcas feed more easily, or it could also be just for fun. Orcas are known for playing with their food. Orcas often tear apart prey and share it with other members of the group, including calves and juveniles. The behaviour was seen again in September 2025 when an orca was spied holding a sunfish, which was then rammed into and broken apart so that juveniles could feed. It's unclear if the same orcas were involved both times. The sunfish were already dead in both cases, so the ramming is thought to be a processing technique rather than a means to finish off the fish. Sunfish are one of the world's heaviest fish and can grow over 3 meters long and weigh up to 4,400 pounds. In the footage, the impact was so intense that the orca was seen somersaulting away. Dr. Ayres said they're one of the world's most iconic marine predators that continue to surprise us, yet still see new techniques of how orcas hunt and process their prey. And that article was from the Daily Telegraph, Orcas Turn Fish into Puree Baby Food for Their Calves, or Are They Just Having Fun? Now here is Adrian with our final article.
2: And this one comes from 7news.com.au and entitled Dr. Chris Brown, How to Work Out Your Dog's Real Age in Human Years. Dr. Chris Brown has revealed the real way to calculate your dog's age, explaining the method most pet owners rely on is actually incorrect. The Aussie vet and TV host debunked the long-held belief that one human year equals seven dog or cat years. On Friday, Brown shared the accurate aging guide on his Instagram account, Drool, by Chris Brown. I don't know how to break it to you, but it turns out that one human year doesn't really equal seven dog or cat years, he wrote. But here's the simple way to truly nail down their age, if in fact they were fully human. The My Reno's Rule host then shared a chart outlining the system he uses to work out a dog's true age. So much is achieved in the first year of life that by 1 year of age, they're already the equivalent of a 30-year-old person, Brown explained. by 2 years of age, they're clocking up the big 4-0. From there on, things slow down a little. They mature, well, almost, and sort of meander through their middle age. Brown wrapped up by asking followers how their pets measured up. Are they looking good for their age? All that fur hides the wrinkles anyway. Fans and pet owners were surprised and some relieved to learn the new age calculating method. The Aussie TV vet often shares tips and tricks for pet owners. Oh my God, I love this. It makes me feel better thinking my boys lived a good long life, one commenter wrote. Brown created the account, which is also the name of his dog treats brand, to share his tips and tricks on how to best care for your four-legged friends. According to Brown, while dehydration and a lack of appetite, both signs of illness, can make the nose dry out, sun exposure, low humidity, strong winds, and most commonly age, can also suck the moisture out of a dog's nose. Yes, a well-hydrated dog or cat will often have a wet nose, but a runny nose due to a serious virus can have them licking a nose and causing record levels of wetness, Brown added. Brown said a lack of interest in food and exercise, plus vomiting and diarrhea, were the key signs of illness. And that was from 7news.com.au, February 2026, and was entitled Dr. Chris Brown, How to Work Out Your Dog's Real Age in Human Years.
0: Thanks, Adrian. And you've been listening to Pet Talk coming from our Perth studios. My name's Leslie Heinzman, reading today with Adrian Grant and Maddie Malins. That's all we have time for on the show today. I hope you can join us at the same time next week on Vision Australia Radio, VA Radio Digital, or online at varadio.org for more interesting stories and articles. 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
8: 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I'm Cameron Stark, and I'll be your reader for today. Today's program includes items on Botcher and Traveller's Aid. Our first story today comes from Link Online Magazine, page 18, and is titled A Botcher Journey to Inclusion. And this is written by Emily Finn Brum. When I went to my first Botcher session in 2015, I never imagined it would change the course of my life. In fact, I wasn't even there for myself. My dad was a lifelong sports coach. He spent decades helping others participate and succeed in sport, including coaching many of his own teams and my younger brothers. Yet he never found a sport he could play himself. I went along just to help Dad get his wheelchair out of the car on that first boccia session. What began as support for Dad quickly became something much more for me. The more I learned about boccia, the more fascinated I became. Every athlete was playing the same game, yet no two players approached it in the same way. Their abilities, strategies, and decision-making created a unique style of play. For those unfamiliar with the game, boccia is a precision ball sport where players aim to place coloured balls as close as possible to a white target ball, the jack. Originally designed for people with physical disabilities, it is now played from community clubs through to the Paralympic Games. While it may look simple, boccia is a game of strategy, accuracy, patience, and problem solving. As my passion grew, I wanted to learn every aspect of the sport. I first became a level 1 boccia referee, developing a deeper understanding of the rules and competitive environment. I took over running our local club, which would later become the Moreton Bay Bugs Boccia Club, and began coaching athletes. A year later, I became Queensland's first female boccia coach. Stepping into that role was both exciting and challenging. There was no roadmap to follow, and very few women in coaching positions within the sport. I had to learn, adapt, and trust my own leadership style. Looking back, I realize how important representation is and how powerful it can be for others to see someone like themselves leading from the front. At the same time, I was navigating significant challenges away from the court. Living with a progressive disability meant constant adjustments to my body's changes and to learn my physical boundaries. Alongside this, I was managing endometriosis and adenomyosis conditions that brought chronic pain, fatigue, and uncertainty. There were times when simply showing up felt like a victory. Those experiences shaped the leader I am today. They taught me that leadership is not about being the strongest person in the room. Sometimes it is about adapting, persevering, and continuing to move forward when the path ahead is unclear. Rather than stepping away from sport, I found strength through it. Boccia became more than a game. It became my community, a purpose and a place where disability was understood rather than questioned. Over the years, my journey expanded from local participation to state, national, and international opportunities. I had the privilege of coaching the Queensland Boccia team for 5 years, to support athletes to develop their skills, confidence, and competitive pathways. In 2023, I was honoured to be selected as the Australian boccia coach for the World Dwarf Games, representing Australia on the international stage. My passion for inclusion has also grown beyond the boccia court. Through education, advocacy, and practical support, I help organisations remove barriers and create environments where everyone feels they belong. Through every opportunity, I have witnessed the power of sport to transform lives. I have seen athletes gain confidence, build friendships, discover new possibilities, and find a sense of belonging. When I look back now, it is remarkable to think that this journey started with helping Dad with his wheelchair. Boccia has given me far more than a sport. It's given me a community, a voice, and the privilege to help others discover their own potential. Most importantly, it has shown me that inclusion is not about changing people to fit sport. It is about changing sport so everyone can participate, contribute, and thrive. If there is one lesson my boccia journey has taught me, it is that when people are given the chance to belong, extraordinary things happen. Lives are changed, barriers are broken, and communities become stronger. Through this sport, my mission to ensure everyone, regardless of ability, has the chance to belong, compete, and discover what they are truly capable of. And that story was titled A Boccia Journey to Inclusion and was written by Emily Finn Brum. Our next story is also from Link Online Magazine, page 19, and is titled Creating More Inclusive Sporting Communities. Sport has the power to improve physical and mental well-being, build confidence, and create meaningful social connections. Yet for many people, barriers can make participation more difficult. This can be particularly true for autistic and LGBTQIA+ individuals. Research has highlighted a significant overlap between the autistic and LGBTQIA+ communities, with studies suggesting that autistic people are more likely than non-autistic people to have diverse gender identity and sexual orientation. Creating sporting environments that are both autism-friendly and LGBTQIA+ affirming can help more people feel welcome, respected, and able to take part. To help achieve this, Aspect Autism Friendly has partnered with the Queer Sporting Alliance, the QSA, to support sporting organizations in creating spaces where everyone feels welcome, respected, and able to participate. A key outcome of the partnership has been the development of practical resources for sporting organizations, including a gender inclusion in sport tip sheet for coaches and officials, and a supporting policy guide. These resources provide practical advice that helps create welcoming, respectful, and inclusive sporting environments. Some of the tips include initiatives such as developing visual stories to help participants understand what to expect, creating quiet spaces for people who may become overwhelmed, providing autism-specific training for staff and volunteers, and encouraging flexible participation options. The goal isn't to treat people differently, but to recognize that people have different needs and experiences. When sporting clubs take these into account, more people can participate, contribute, and enjoy being part of the game. Aspect is a not-for-profit organization working in partnership with people of all ages on the autism spectrum to co-develop, co-produce, and co-deliver supports and services that are individualized, goal-driven, and grounded in evidence-based practices. And that story was titled Creating More Inclusive Sporting Communities. Our next story is from ABC Online and is titled Being Human Already a Big Win for Disability Representation on Screen. And this is written by Claudia Forsberg. A key scene in upcoming film Being Human features a woman with mousy brown hair and 70s glasses, driving her wheelchair down the middle of the road, flipping the bird to a bus driver as she goes past. For many, it will be the moment they meet Judith Heumann and start to learn about the disability rights movement she helped lead. While the American civil rights and marriage equality campaigns have featured prominently in mainstream school curriculum, it wasn't until I watched the 2020 documentary Crip Camp that I learned of the American disability rights movement of the 1970s. It follows a ragtag group of youngsters who meet at a disability summer camp in 1971. And go on to organize protests and campaigns to address the systematic discrimination faced by disabled Americans. Inspired by the documentary and as a physically disabled person, I immediately purchased Ms. Heumann's memoir and dived into the history of the movement. How could I not be stirred by key events such as the 504 sit-ins, at which activists occupied a senator's office for weeks until he accepted their petition to amend the U.S. Rehabilitation Act, 1973, to prevent discrimination on the basis of disability. This amendment would later result in the first iteration of the Americans with Disabilities Act, the ADA, of 1990. Ms. Heumann died in 2023, aged 75, though her legacy

The co-author of the screenplay is American disability activist Rebecca Telsig. Already, we have two people involved in different aspects of the storytelling process with lived experience of disability. This is significant for two reasons. Firstly, stories that center on or even feature disability have historically been written or created with little to no consultation with people who have lived experience. Non-disabled actors have been encouraged to crip up, the colloquial term coined by the disabled community, to describe when an able-bodied actor changes their physical appearance, mannerisms, and speech to portray a disabled character. Some of these performances have even garnered critical acclaim, such as the Oscar-winning turns of Daniel Day-Lewis in My Left Foot, 1989, and Dustin Hoffman in Rain Man, 1988. But this means the resulting product is often inaccurate, or can even perpetuate harmful stereotypes. Take the frustrating movie Me Before You from 2016, which is based on a book written by a non-disabled author and was marketed as a romance between a physically disabled man and his female caregiver. It centers on the caregiver, Emilia Clarke of Game of Thrones, as she develops a relationship with a wealthy businessman, Sam Claflin of The Hunger Games, who is in a wheelchair. Despite his carer's best efforts to convince him otherwise, Claflin's character seeks to end his life through voluntary assisted dying, because, as he makes abundantly clear throughout the movie, his is a life not worth living. It is implied that the very act of ending his life is supposed to be a selfless one, meant to save Clark's character from enduring a life without him. Many viewers were left with the impression that disability inherently renders a person's life worthless, calling the film disability snuff porn. The second benefit of giving disabled people the chance to tell disabled stories has to do with the content of these stories. Typically, these narratives fall into two categories. Either the story is one of inspiration. It says, look how amazing this person is for simply getting out of bed in the morning. Look at all they have to overcome. What Australian disability activist Stella Young termed inspiration porn. Or the story is a tragedy. Look how sad this person's life is. We should all feel sorry for them. These types of narratives perpetuate misinformation and harmful stereotypes. They don't acknowledge the complexity and nuance of the disabled experience, and rarely center on the disabled character themselves, instead rendering them a plot device in another able-bodied character's journey. That's not to say there are zero examples of good disability representation. Latecomers, 2022, is an Australian TV show that aired on SBS and had multiple writers and actors with lived experience attached to the project. The comedy, starring Hannah Diviny and Angus Thompson, follows the two characters as they navigate the highs and lows of dating with a disability. The characters, like most people, are not always perfect, but they feel much more relatable to a disabled viewer. Being Human promises to be a true story of triumph after years of organizing, struggle, and advocacy. It is a story of collective defiance and empowerment, of a revolution and the fearless leader at the center of it. Not only that, but it is created by people who, decades later, actively benefit from the change created during that moment in history. People who not only know the story, but feel its impact viscerally. We have to wait until November before the movie hits a select number of theaters and a streaming service. But I am excited for the world to finally meet Judith Heumann, and learn about the extraordinary actions of those behind the American disability rights movement. And that story was titled Being Human, Already a Big Win for Disability Representation on Screen. And it was written by Claudia Forsberg. On Vision Australia Radio and across the Reading Radio Network, you're listening to What's News in Disability. Our next story is from ABC Online and is titled Traveller's Aid is the Little Known Service Helping Generations of People Find Their Way. This is written by Larissa Hamm. It has helped generations of Victorians and visitors through two global pandemics, migration waves, vastly changing times, and a recent V-line shutdown. But it is likely you have never heard of Traveller's Aid, a vital cog in Victoria's public transport system that helps more than 110,000 people a year. These days, the not-for-profit organisation mostly helps people with mobility challenges,

get around the state's trains, buses, and trams. However, when it began in 1916, Travelers Aid was all about providing safe passage for women and children, during a time when many husbands had left to serve in World War I. All the men went off to fight the war, and the women were starting to come into the big cities of Australia and do the work that the men traditionally would have done, CEO Elias Lebos says. That happened all over the world, but it was happening here as well. Volunteers began meeting weary travellers arriving by boat at Melbourne's Station Pier, or by train at major city stations. Travellers Aid also helped to find suitable accommodation for women and children arriving in the city, along with job opportunities. At one stage, Mr. Lebos said the service took the matchmaking a step further, helping to find husbands for some women. Throughout the years, the organisation has also helped greet and accommodate a post-World War II wave of migrants, young Asian students arriving as part of the Colombo Plan in the 1950s, and anxious train passengers during and after the COVID-19 pandemic. More recently, when a Telstra outage shut down the V-Line network in early July, Travellers Aid assisted passengers by providing information, helping them reach replacement coaches or contact family members, among other things. As it celebrates its 110th birthday, Mr. Lebos says Travellers Aid is by no means a small operation. It's 100 or so staff members and about 150 devoted volunteers assisted tens of thousands of people last financial year alone, with the free service funded by a broad range of government grants, corporate partnerships, commercial revenue, and public donations. There are buggy rides, some travelling underground via the old Spencer Street subway, along with wheelchair assistance, personal care, a travel companion service, and plenty of answers to questions involving directions and timetables. At Southern Cross Station, a quiet lounge provides a spot to rest the legs and have a friendly chat. There are also showers that can be used for a small fee by anyone, from interstate footy fans arriving on overnight trains to people experiencing homelessness. Travellers Aid, the only service operating at this scale in Australia, also operates out of the Flinders Street, Seymour, and Ballarat railway stations. Late last year, it expanded to Geelong, the new metro tunnel station at Parkville and Melbourne Airport, where the service will expand when the airport's new pick-up and drop-off zones open next month. Mr. Lebos says in the past 10 years or so, the team has also begun helping fans attend events including the Australian Open and the F1 Australian Grand Prix. We made the conscious decision some time ago that people's disability or impairment, or whatever the mobility challenge, doesn't just disappear once they cross the curb of the station, he says. Close friends Bev Keane from Warrnambool and Wendy Poulter from Ardeer in Melbourne's West are regulars at the service's Southern Cross site. I've got a breathing disability and can't really walk much. They come and get me from the platform, 83-year-old Ms. Keane says. Bev's been staying with me back in Melbourne. I sit here and wait for her to be chauffeured in the limousine, jokes Ms. Poulter, who is 79 and has low vision. Ms. Keane has a different nickname for Travellers Aid's popular buggy. I call it the Billy Cart, she quips. The pair used to work together and have been as close as sisters for about 35 years. Having access to help at the station makes them feel secure in their VLAN travels to visit one another. I don't think I'd be confident to go without this, Ms. Poulter says. At the slick new Parkville station, staff clock up thousands of steps a day, providing physical and emotional support for patients and visitors attending to nearby hospitals. Site supervisor Joel Ubius says his team had helped close to 3,400 people at Parkville since last December, when a two-year pilot program got underway. He and his staff often proactively approach people who look like they might need a hand. Some people are surprised and they really appreciate the way we ask, he says. Train travellers might be going through anything from chemotherapy to a knee replacement, or be expectant mums nearing their due date. Others will have just received bad news about a loved one or their own medical condition. Surrey Hills resident Seng Tan has used Travellers Aid multiple times to get from Parkville Station to the Peter MacCallum Cancer Centre. The 72-year-old says cancer treatment has weakened his spine. I'm on painkillers,
but the painkiller doesn't stop the pain, he says. Rather than struggle through the long walk to the centre using his walking frame, Traveller's Aid spirits Mr. Tan there and back in a wheelchair. Since I started using them, I can't stop using them, he says. Karen Lovell is Traveller's Aid's longest-serving staff member. Her mum Maureen had been working at the organisation's cafe in 1990, when she asked if the then 22-year-old would like to cover for another staff member for a few weeks. I said, yeah, I'll come and fill in, and I've been here ever since, she smiles. The cafe near the Bourke Street Mall was a meeting point for country people visiting friends, and served up staples like sandwiches and apple slices, along with countless pots of tea. While the cafe has since closed, Ms. Lovell, now the site supervisor at Southern Cross, says that ethos of helping people has remained at the heart of the growing organisation. She often assists people who are stranded, including those fleeing domestic violence or others who have been rushed to hospital from country areas. They've had to go to the hospital for an emergency, and they leave their wallet behind, Ms. Lovell says. Operations manager Maria Groner says Traveller's Aid has helped a huge variety of people, including a single mother of three who had moved to Australia and couldn't afford public transport fares for her children to get to school, before public transport was free for kids. There's also the occasional prisoner who had been released with no wallet and no way to pay for public transport. You hear a lot of nice stories and some very sad stories, Ms. Groner notes. Ken Clarahan, who had been with the organisation since 2019, is one of the many volunteers keeping the vast operation humming along. He volunteers for 5 hours each Wednesday, driving the buggy and helping with office work and customer service. Mr. Clarahan says Traveller's Aid has provided him with a wonderful community and many opportunities to support others. We improve their day. It's good for the soul, it's good for the heart, he says. Ms. Groner says many volunteers are retirees or international students. For them, it's an opportunity to get some local experience and to have access to socialising and getting to know Australian culture and getting to an event, like the Australian Open, they would not otherwise be able to afford, she says. CEO Elias Lebos believes in some ways our world has become far too transactional and goodwill far too rare. It seems to have disappeared, and hopefully it's coming back, he says. Mr. Lebos hopes Traveller's Aid is doing its bit to change mindsets, particularly given Australia's ageing population. He is proud of the way the service has encouraged other organisations or businesses to see inclusion not as an afterthought, but as something they should plan for. Mr. Lebos says it is all about connecting the dots for people's journeys. He hopes the service might one day be able to do something about the gaps in public travel assistance in other parts of the country. We're exploring opportunities interstate, and places like Queensland are an obvious one. Most of Australia's ageing population moves up north, he says. But also, there's a big event happening in 2032, the Brisbane Olympics. What role can we play in that? And that story was titled Traveller's Aid is the little-known service helping generations of people find their way. And it was written by Larissa Hamm. And that completes What's News and Disability. 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What's News and Disability will return at the same time next week on your local Reading Radio Network station and right here on Vision Australia Radio, VA Radio Digital, and online at varadio.org.

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1: Good evening. It's great to be with you. Tonight on the program, are Australian courts considering the potential vicarious trauma of people serving as jurors? Australia's first female High Court justice dies? And the scheme being adopted by some Australian states to target noisy hoon drivers. Those stories and more coming up in the next half hour on Talking Law. On Sunday, 13 September, Isla Evans published on ABC News Online, "Are jurors prepared for the mental health risks of serving on trials?" Some of the most important people in our legal system enter the court with no specific training and are legally prevented from talking about the sometimes gruesome evidence they are forced to see and hear. The fate of those accused of the most serious crimes usually rests in the hands of a jury, but absorbing weeks or even months of evidence can take a toll. Mark Farrant didn't consider the potential mental health impacts when he was called for jury duty in Canada in 2014. But 12 years on, he can still recall the profound and lasting effects of serving on a 5-month murder trial. "I was having nightmares. I was having difficulty sleeping. I was constantly having flashbacks," Mr. Farrant said. "You can't get your mind off it. Then you're at home trying to play with your kids and give your spouse attention, and all you're thinking about is that case." Mr. Farrant was later diagnosed with post-traumatic stress disorder and said he was not adequately prepared to contend with the evidence he witnessed. "I didn't think about juror mental health. It was overshadowed by, how am I going to do my job? How am I going to make ends meet?" he said. In Australia, thousands of people are called upon each year to serve their civic duty as jurors in our courts. Murdoch University law and criminology lecturer Jane Astle-Owen, who writes about jury trauma, said jurors were exposed to the risk of vicarious or secondary trauma, especially in cases regarding sexual assault or extreme violence. "Jurors are suddenly confronted with this type of material with no warning and assuming very little training in their private life before that point," they said. "We tend to downplay the impact that this potentially traumatic material might have on someone's ability to actually focus on the evidence and make an impartial decision. Where we've got supports in place to protect a juror's mental health, we're actually going to end up with jury decisions that are ideally more robust." Subtitle: Counselling Available. Individual states and territories manage juror support, with most offering 3 to 6 free counselling sessions after a trial. Most jurisdictions said courts could approve further counselling on a case-by-case basis. But Dr. Astle-Owen said more consideration should be given to reducing graphic evidence where possible. "But also having those psychological services available and actively encouraged during the course of a trial," they said. Dr. Astle-Owen suggested employing court-appointed facilitators or psychologists who could be available to jurors during a trial, and a pre-trial information session about vicarious trauma, which was provided at a Victorian trial in 2024. Fewer than 1% of jurors who served in New South Wales between April 2025 and June 2026 took up the offer of 3 initial counselling sessions after a trial. New South Wales Sheriff Tracy Hall, who manages the state's jurors, attributed this to the level of support provided during the criminal process. "We are covering our duty of care for jurors," she said. "There are numerous touch points for them, jurors, to be able to say, I'm not up for this and be excused, and that does happen regularly." Ms. Hall acknowledged some jurors were exposed to graphic and detailed evidence, but said court officers and staff monitored them, and they received briefings throughout the proceedings. In response to questions from the ABC, Many states and territories said they did not collect data on how many jurors sought counselling after a trial. Only New South Wales, WA and Victoria said they collate that information. Australians are strictly prohibited from being identified as a juror or speaking about service, but they can speak confidentially to a medical professional, like a psychologist. Subtitle: Concern for Jury Mental Health. There's a case underway in New South Wales in which juror mental health has been flagged as a concern. The matter involves a 62-year-old man, Rodney James Smart, who is facing allegations he raped and assaulted a woman over nearly two decades in southern New South Wales. Mr. Smart has pleaded not guilty to 45 charges and is due to face a two-week trial in April 2027. In court proceedings on July 29, lawyers flagged an intention to apply for a judge-alone trial, with prosecutor Katrina McKenzie telling the court she had mental health concerns for a jury that would have to watch 12 hours of footage of the alleged assaults. The official application for a judge-alone trial has not yet been filed with the courts, but the parties said they remain interested in doing so at a court mention last Wednesday. University of Sydney law professor Ali Loughnane said that while she had not seen specific instances where the jury's mental health had been at the centre of a decision to grant a judge-alone trial, it made sense to consider it. She said while very long trials, those with complex evidence, or trials that have received a lot of media attention, could be granted approval to be heard by a judge alone, the concern was always to maintain a fair justice system. Part of that is working out how best to utilise our jury system and recognising the importance of that jury system, Professor Loughnane said. It seems to me to be perfectly appropriate that matters such as jury mental health are taken into consideration underneath that overarching concern. Around 86% of New South Wales District and Supreme Court trials between 2011 and 2019 included a jury, according to the Bureau of Crime Statistics and Research. Subtitle: Awareness Growing. The topic of juror mental health has continued to gain traction over the past decade. In the years after Mark Farrant served as a juror in Canada, a 2018 Canadian inquiry recommended all provinces should offer psychological support to jurors. Mr. Farrant founded the not-for-profit Canadian Juries Commission in 2019, which has advocated for improvements to jury service and piloted a program providing free peer support to jurors. It connects a juror with a peer who understands the burden of jury duty and can provide emotional support and empathy, he said. There's no training for jury duty. Nobody wakes up and decides to become a professional juror. We step into that role because it's our civic duty. This July, the United Kingdom launched a parliamentary inquiry into support for jurors in England and Wales and the often overlooked experience of serving on a jury. Dr. Astell Owen, who previously worked as a prosecutor, said there was room for improvement in mental health support across the entire legal system. We do have a responsibility to do something different and to consider how we can do things better, they said. It certainly shouldn't be that someone answers a jury summons and then subsequently ends up with a long-term psychological illness. From ABC News Online, that was "Are Jurors Prepared for the Mental Health Risks of Serving on Trials?" written by Isla Evans. In the Age of Melbourne, on the 16th of September, Elias Vizente, gambling company let more than 150 problem gamblers stay on platform. Dabble, a social media-linked betting platform, has been slapped with more than $1 million in penalties after it breached self-exclusion laws, kept the accounts of more than 150 problem gamblers open, and sent marketing material to them more than 800 times. The Australian Communication and Media Authority, ACMA, on Wednesday announced its investigation into the wagering platform, that allows users to copy bets from friends, former sports stars, or other personalities, found a range of breaches of national self-exclusion laws known as BetStop. The ACMA said Dabble, for which betting giant Tabcorp paid $33 million for a 20% stake in 2022, failed to close 157 wagering accounts after the account holders registered with BetStop. The betting platform, founded in 2020 and known for its sponsorship of the National Basketball League and Supercars Championship, also sent 165 self-excluded people a total of 839 electronic messages as either SMS, emails, or app push notifications, the ACMA found. BetStop was launched in 2023 as part of Australia's self-exclusion laws aimed at allowing gamblers fearing or fighting addiction to have all of their accounts closed. Operators must also cease sending them marketing. Additionally, signing up to BetStop bans an individual from opening a new account with any platform licensed to operate in Australia. Wagering companies are obliged to inform customers about BetStop in any electronic messages promoting or advertising gambling. The ACMA also found Dabble sent 45 customers more than 2,000 push notifications without including information about BetStop in breach of the laws. Dabble, which is led by former PointsBet and CrownBet executive Tom Rundle as CEO, posted a $14.4 million profit in 2025. ACMA member Carolyn Lagerwood said these were serious breaches by Dabble, which had the potential to cause real harm. People who registered with BetStop have made a clear decision to exclude themselves from online wagering, she said. Providers must respect that decision by closing their accounts promptly and ensuring they are not targeted with gambling promotions. BetStop is an important consumer protection measure, but it only works if wagering companies follow the rules, Lager Wood said. The $1.069 million in penalties Dabble has now paid were part of a two-year court-enforceable undertaking, requiring the company to conduct an independent review of its compliance systems and make the investment required to implement recommended improvements. If Dabble breaches its undertaking, the ACMA can take the company to court to enforce terms, the regulator said. When this masthead contacted Dabble's publicly available email address for comment, its automated chatbot, Roger, referred media inquiries to its public relations team. When asked for that email address, Roger said, "We don't have a publicly listed communications or public relations contact available for media inquiries." Roger said Dabble's only published contact details were a physical mailing address for its headquarters based in Darwin. Gambling industry critics have suggested that companies are drawn to register in the Northern Territory due to favourable tax and regulations. After this story was first published, a Dabble spokesperson sent this masthead a statement which said the company regrets that these contraventions occurred and take responsibility for instances where our internal BetStop controls did not perform as intended. Dabble confirms the ACMA's investigation found no accounts were able to be accessed and no bets were placed by BetStop-registered customers. However, we recognise the overriding importance of meeting our responsible gambling and regulatory obligations and have strengthened our controls to reduce the risk of this occurring again, the spokesperson said. The ACMA has previously come under fire for taking so long to conduct its investigations that it missed the 12-month window in which it could issue a penalty. Changes coming into effect next year extend the window to 24 months and increase the maximum penalties for each breach of the rules. That was Elias Vizente of The Age writing, "Gambling company let more than 150 problem gamblers stay on platform," published in its updated form on the 16th of September.
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1: From the Australian Financial Review on the 13th of September, Duncan Murray writes, Australia's first female High Court judge dies at 83. Pioneering Australian Judge Mary Gaudron has been honoured for her contributions to Australia's legal landscape after her death at age 83. Gaudron became the first woman appointed to the High Court of Australia in 1987 at age 44 and served until 2003. While serving on the High Court, she contributed to decisions that shaped Australian law, including the landmark native title case Mabo and Queensland. In the decision, Gaudron and fellow High Court Judge William Dean wrote of Aboriginal dispossession as the darkest aspect of the history of this country. Born on January 5, 1943, in the northwest New South Wales town of Moree, Gaudron blazed a trail in a male-dominated profession. After studying law at Sydney University on a scholarship and initially practising primarily in defamation and industrial law, she became the first woman appointed to the New South Wales Bar Council in 1972. After stepping down from the High Court in 2003, Gaudron took a job with the International Labour Organisation in Geneva and became president of its administrative tribunal. In 2000, she laid bare what she believed were the true views of some powerful men on women's equality. There are, I think, people who do not accept that men and women are equal, who do not think of equality as a good thing, and indeed, who actually fear the equal participation of women in the workplace, she said. Governor-General Sam Moyston said Gaudron's legacy endured in the many people who continued to follow the path she helped forge. As the first woman appointed to the High Court of Australia, and the only woman justice in the court's first century, she broke new ground and inspired generations of Australians to pursue careers in the law and public service, Moyston said in a social media post on Sunday. Justice Gaudron brought her fierce intellect, integrity, compassion, and a deep commitment to justice to every role she held. Her legacy endures in the Australian legal system and in the many people who continue to follow the path she helped forge. The Law Society of South Australia said Gaudron's intellect, courage and commitment to justice helped shape the Australian legal landscape. Justice Gaudron made an enduring contribution to public life through her advocacy for equality, her service to the legal profession, and her role as a trailblazer for women in law, Law Society President David Kolovich said. In the Australian Financial Review, that was Australia's first female High Court judge dies at 83, written by Duncan Murray and published on the 13th of September. In the Australian, on the 14th of September, David McCohen writing, Australian states introduce new $1,200 fine Hoon cameras to target noise. Drivers of loud cars and motorcycles face fines of $1,200 or more in New South Wales and Victoria as authorities crack down on noisy vehicles. The Victorian government rolled out 7 new cameras last month that are capable of detecting excessively noisy vehicles on public roads. Drivers identified by the system must submit their vehicles for inspection or pay a $1,200 fine for non-compliance. Victorian data shows that the number of complaints surrounding noisy vehicles almost doubled between 2020 to 2021 and 2025 to 26, reaching more than 9,100 reports per year. Victorian Minister for the Environment, Jacqueline Symes, said the cameras will be trialled for 2 years. Our new Hoon cameras are about to hit the streets, targeting hotspots and putting illegally loud drivers on notice, she said. These cameras can detect illegally loud vehicles, capture their rego, and help the EPA track down their owners. If your car is illegally loud, expect to get it tested, expect to get it fixed, and if you don't, expect a fine. New South Wales has completed a trial of noisy vehicle cameras in Sydney and Wollongong that detected thousands of breaches using high-tech cameras. The cameras were used in an initial trial to record noisy vehicles without issuing fines. The New South Wales Environmental Protection Authority said at the start of the trial in 2024 that it would measure the resources required to use noise cameras for regulatory purposes in New South Wales. Heidi Lee Douglas, deputy mayor for the Bayside Council that hosted noise cameras for vehicles near Sydney Airport, said in March that the EPA is currently assessing several options, including a full cost-benefit analysis. This will help the government decide how noise camera technology and other tools could be used to reduce unnecessary vehicle noise and improve amenity for affected communities, she said. The New South Wales EPA doubled fines for noisy vehicles in August. Fines for minor breaches increased from $150 to $300, mid-range breaches rose from $300 to $600, and significant breaches exceeding 15 decibels doubled from $600 to $1,200. Road users on Facebook did not respond warmly to the announcement of increased fines, where they described Australia as a nanny state that had lost its way. "Tell me you're in $1 trillion debt without telling me," another person said. A statement published by the New South Wales EPA said our review of the regulation showed us that the current fines were no longer an effective deterrent for noise pollution. This is also the first increase since 2014 and is in line with a rise in the Consumer Price Index. That was David McQuoan writing, "Australian states introduce new $1,200 fine Hoon cameras to target noise," published in The Australian on the 14th of September. From ABC News Online, Cam Wilson writes, "Australia needs an AI early warning system, top cybersecurity chief warns," published on the 15th of September. "Australia needs an artificial intelligence early warning system to help defend against the dangers of the increasingly powerful technology," according to the nation's cyber intelligence chief. Australian Signals Directorate Director General Abigail Bradshaw also urged Australian organisations to embrace AI for its defensive capabilities, saying it was one of the crucial tools that the nation needed to protect itself. It comes as Australian politicians and AI company executives respond to a growing international chorus of warnings the race to develop AI could outstrip humanity's ability to control it. Speaking at the Australian Strategic Policy Institute, ASPI's, Sydney Dialogue AI Masterclass on Monday, Ms. Bradshaw said intelligence and security agencies needed to work with AI companies to identify early risks. "What we are missing at the moment, which we have in a cyber context but we don't yet have it informalised in an AI context, is an early warning system," she said. Ms. Bradshaw said bringing together reports of individual incidents would help identify wider patterns, adding that these risks extended beyond cybersecurity to areas such as biotechnology. The public servant, who is tasked with Australia's cyber offensive capabilities, balanced the warning with a more optimistic assessment about AI capabilities, helping those tasked with defence. She pointed to existing cyber partnerships between government and industry, and international arrangements for quickly sharing technical information. Australian government agencies had been granted access to major AI companies' cutting-edge models that were limited from wide release. She confirmed that this included Anthropic's Mythos, which was temporarily restricted after the US government placed it under an export control, an OpenAI's cyber version of their models. Ms. Bradshaw said her agency used this access to help Australian organisations fortify their systems and identify potential vulnerabilities. "What would have taken cybersecurity experts in ASD weeks and weeks of work has been done in hours," she said. Ms. Bradshaw urged organizations to maintain basic security measures while using AI to defend their networks. Defenders needed capabilities on par with those available to cybercriminals and state-backed attackers, she said. In a separate panel on Monday, Australia's AI Safety Institute General Manager Kate Conroy urged companies and agencies to let their teams or their staff experiment with advanced AI. If you don't already have it, your teams are probably already doing it in their free time, she said. Subtitle: Calls for Global AI Slowdown. In July, more than 1,000 employees of leading AI companies signed on to an open letter that called for the US government to step in to help pave the way for an AI development slowdown. In the past week, the high-profile resignation of Anthropic staffer Jacob Coxon and an essay published by the company's chief executive reignited a global conversation over a global slowdown effort. Australia's Assistant Science Minister, Andrew Charlton, told the ASPI conference that Australia should help shape the response. I'm not in favour of leaving it to the companies, and I'm not in favour of leaving it to the superpowers, he said. Mr. Charlton said government should assume AI would keep becoming more capable, giving companies financial incentives, and despite executives discussing slowing down. OpenAI Vice President of Global Policy Anne O'Leary told the event the company was working with governments and AI safety bodies, such as Australia's AI Safety Institute, as well as providing models for review before release. But, she said, the absence of wider laws slowing development meant OpenAI and other companies were employing their own voluntary coordination efforts to pace progress. Ms. O'Leary said OpenAI was eager to train its AI models in Australia, saying it was in talks with the federal government about copyright. We are deep in conversation with the Australian government about these questions, she said. You have caught our attention. From ABC News on the 15th of September, that was Cam Wilson writing, Australia needs an AI early warning system, top security chief warned. And that's all the time we have for Talking Law this evening. It's been great to be with you. If you want more Talking Law, we'll be back at the same time next week, right here on Vision Australia Radio, that's VA Radio on digital, and online streaming at varadio.org.

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on Vision Australia Radio. Welcome to selected readings from the 7th of September edition of Time Magazine. I'm Chris Alderman today, and I shall be your reader. We'll move now to our first piece. This is The Brief by Jeffrey Kluger, editor at large. Human activity can already dam rivers, clear cut jungles, irrigate deserts, and change the very climate. Now our technology may be on the doorstep of turning nighttime into day. That's the word out of Washington, where the Federal Communications Commission, FCC, recently approved a proposal by the Hawthorne, California-based company Reflect Orbital to loft a satellite with a 60-foot-wide mirror that will catch the beam and sunlight back to Earth, artificially illuminating a patch of otherwise dark ground. The launch, set for later this year, is just a beta test of the basic technology, but Reflect Orbital, which bills itself as the Sunlight Company, has big things in mind. If this first satellite proves itself, mission planners envision raising 36 satellites by next year, 5,000 by the year 2030, and a staggering 50,000 by 2035. We're grateful to the FCC for recognising the importance of testing novel technologies in space, says Ben Nowak, co-founder and CEO of Reflect Orbital, in a statement. This licence is the first step towards rigorously testing our technology's efficacy and the safeguards we have developed. The company envisages multiple uses for sun-reflecting satellites, assisting search and rescue operations, allowing construction projects to operate around the clock, charging solar power stations, increasing crop yield. But critics cite all manner of risks. Human and animal circadian rhythms could be badly affected if the sun or a simulacrum of it never sets. The practice of changing the clocks by a mere hour twice a year is already known to mess with human sleep-wake cycles after all. Plants could bloom when they shouldn't and die before their time. Orbital mirrors flashing and winking back to Earth could distract airline pilots. And finally, light pollution is already interfering with astronomical observations, a problem made even worse by satellite constellations like SpaceX's 10,000-strong Starlink fleet, placing one-fifth of the number of that Reflect Orbital plans. Astronomers worry that a constellation of orbital mirrors like Reflect Orbital is planning might compromise the ability to view the night skies, says John Logsdon, Professor Emeritus at George Washington University's Elliott School of International Affairs. Nowak disagrees. From the beginning, we've been designing our satellites to be very precise, he tells Time. We want to precisely control where our sunlight is going, and we only want to light up areas that we want to have that sunlight. The company's initial efforts will be modest. The first satellite, named Arendelle 1, after the Old English word for morning star, will shed only as much light as a full moon across a 6,000-acre area, or about the size of an airport. That faint illumination will not last for long, just 5 minutes before the satellite, which will be orbiting 400 miles up at 17,500 miles per hour, moves out of range. But it could be the first. And if this launch succeeds, those metrics could change fast. By next year, 36 satellites that are projected to be aloft will be able to reflect down the equivalent of nighttime street lighting, with multiple mirrors at different spots in orbit cooperating to provide 2.5 hours of light. The 5,000 satellites planned for 2030 will produce the equivalent of daylight for a few minutes at a time, the equivalent of indoor lighting for up to 2 hours, and all-night street lighting. And the 50,000-strong flock in 2035 will produce an as-yet unspecified number of daylight illumination hours, round-the-clock indoor lighting levels to customers who request it. Nowak claims that the artificial lighting will be precisely limited to specific spots notwithstanding, there is certain to be some spillover to areas outside the intended footprint of light, thanks to our atmosphere. Air molecules reflect and scatter light beyond an immediate beam, which is why the sky starts brightening at dawn even before the sun climbs above the horizon.
The atmosphere is dynamic and turbulent, catching and throwing, bouncing.

bouncing photons like mobile trampolines. And that's what gives us effects like twinkling stars at night, says Lindsay DeMarchi, a policy analyst with the Aerospace Corp's Center for Space Policy and Strategy. That's many opportunities for interactions to spread out and scatter light as photons travel from space to Earth's surface. The astronomical community is mobilizing against Reflect Orbital. In a letter sent to the FCC on June the 2nd, before the agency's approval of the operations of the company, the American Astronomical Society sought to halt the upcoming launch, citing the light pollution problem, the potential for eye damage if amateur astronomers view the satellite through a telescope, the risk to pilots and drivers who might be distracted or temporarily blinded by the artificial light, and the waste of federal research dollars if the work of the government-funded observatories is compromised. The proposed satellite would be intentionally reflecting sunlight to Earth and is designed to be as bright as possible, making impacts on astronomic research extremely challenging to mitigate, it argued. NOAC stands by his insistence that the incoming light from his satellites will be finely focused, while also promising that in some cases he'd be willing to refuse service to a potential customer if someone on adjacent land objected. If there's a case where we want to serve a customer but there's a person nearby that doesn't want the light, generally we're not going to serve that customer, he said. For better or worse, the space mirror is coming, and possibly soon. That was The Brief by Jeffrey Kluger, Editor-at-Large. We'll move on now to our next piece. This is the View essay, The World, The Miracle of Normal Life in the New Syria. This is by Lena Sergi Attar. I returned to Syria in the summer and found something new, the quiet miracle of ordinary life. I stood on the edge of Al-Hattab Square in the old city of Aleppo, transfixed. A group of boys were kicking a soccer ball. One kicked it out into the street where it bounced off a parked car. They shouted, laughed, and kept playing. It was an ordinary scene, but I couldn't look away. The historic square had been repaved a few years ago with broad white slabs of limestone, ringed by a mix of gutted building and jarred storefronts. The residue of nearly 14 years of war and the Assad regime's failed attempts at reconstruction. For years, Syria had been defined by images of war. Deep bomb craters, crumbled neighbourhoods, sprawling refugee camps. Al-Hattab Square has been a fault line between the regime and rebel territory in Aleppo during the particularly brutal years of 2013-16. Many died crossing between the sides. The regime's aerial bombardment and the rebels' underground explosions caused much of the destruction in the Jadeh Quarter, a UNESCO World Heritage Site. I had watched the aftermath of the bombings many times, pillars of smoke rising from the rubble, the white helmets rushing to pull ash-covered bodies from the wreckage, the brokenness that was left behind. Now boys chased soccer balls across the square that was once a battlefield. I thought of a 2014 video produced by the advocacy group Syria Campaign that imagined this scene in reverse, beginning in the moments after the bomb fell and rewinding until the bomb shot back up into the sky, the camera panning down to children playing soccer in a square. Just like this one. In those moments, you could squint and believe that there was the evidence. The yellow stone planters that once held trees were gone. The old silver and gold shops were gone. What had once been dense and crowded was now open and disorienting. This was my fourth trip to Aleppo since the Assad regime fell in December 2024. Every visit evoked grief and fury, happiness and gratitude, disbelief and mourning. As time passed, these emotions grew quieter and something new took their place. Across the country, people offered wildly different accounts of life 18 months after the liberation. People complained about inflation, the fuel crisis, the cost of electricity. Some called the revolution a failure. Others considered the new transitional government led by President Ahmed al-Sharaa to be faultless. Somewhere between disappointment and optimism lies the complicated truth. Still, I found myself wondering, can we finally live an ordinary life? Every day I was struck by normality.
the narrow streets of old Damascus were filled with crowds of shoppers. Cafe

Streets were crowded with Syrians watching World Cup matches through the night. At a government sports complex in Damascus, children roller skated and practiced karate where Russian and Iranian forces had once occupied the grounds. These programs were offered to the community for free. The sports complex returned to the people. One evening at the Citadel of Aleppo, more than 1,800 people gathered in the amphitheatre for a musical performance.

Hayabaya and Mushwahashat, Andalusian poems that have been sung for centuries. The crowd broke into carefree dance, singing along. Even the security guards joined in. As dusk settled, fireworks burst above us. I flinched by instinct, then relaxed. For years, pops and booms had meant death from the sky. These fleeting moments felt like a release of pain and sorrow held for too long. It is no small thing to feel true joy in Syria, but normality is fragile and unevenly distributed. In Damascus, over the course of a single week in July, two bombings shook the city. The first bomb targeted a cafe outside the courthouse, killing 9 people, most of them lawyers. Days later, 2 explosions injured 18 people near the Four Seasons Hotel, where President Emmanuel Macron of France was visiting. The bombings were a stark reminder of how easily life can still be shattered. Soon after that, the People's Assembly, Syria's new transitional parliament, convened its first session since the fall of the Assad regime. Many Syrians remain critical of its delayed and flawed formation. 1/3 of the assembly was appointed by the president. The rest were chosen through regional electoral colleges led by committees assigned by the president. Yet this parliament was not like the ones I'd watched growing up, where disagreement with the Assad regime was lethal. A member of parliament once famously declared that Bashar Assad should not just rule Syria, but the entire universe, even as Assad dropped barrel bombs on his own people. The new ways of parliament signalled the beginning of something new. President Ahmed al-Sharaa entered quietly and addressed lawmakers, without the choreographed applause that had defined the Assad years. There was no clapping after each sentence, no clapping at all. What was changing in Syria was not only what people were able to do, but what were able to say. The shroud of silence and fear that enveloped Syria throughout the Assad decades was gone. Syrians were finally speaking freely. In Hama, 130 miles north of Damascus, I visited the atelier of one of the city's last traditional weavers. We drank coffee as he told stories of February 1982, when Hafez Assad put the rebellious city under siege and the regime's army killed tens of thousands in a single month. Others in the shop shared stories of entire families killed in their homes. What felt radical was that we were in Hama, openly speaking about the stories of Hama. In Aleppo, a kind old man sitting next to me at dinner casually recounted how he and his wife, both were jailed for opposing Assad during the revolution, had survived. Their survival and our ability to speak openly about the brutal past felt miraculous. In Hama, the wounds are 44 years old. The city was hollowed out, every family touched by loss. In Aleppo, the suburbs of Damascus, across Syria, people and neighbourhoods heaved under the trauma of the last 14 years. Thousands of families are still searching for answers about their loved ones, more than 100,000 of whom had disappeared under Assad's rule. Syria has new wounds as well. On the coast and in southern Syria, Alawiti and Druze communities mourn the loss of loved ones and homes after deadly clashes between the government and armed militias last year. Those communities are not obstacles to Syria's hopeful future. Securing their safety and right to justice is a test of whether that hope is real. The return of normality, for some, cannot be an excuse to overlook those for whom the new Syria has brought new suffering. There are no easy answers on how to move forward after a war that tore a country apart. In Bosnia, people are still identifying and burying their dead 31 years after the Srebrenica massacre. Syria is still at the beginning of its reckoning, and it will take time to build the forms of justice and remembrance that honour its people. One day, Al-Hatab Square will be old again, and its white stones will weather and match the grey ones beside them. Maybe then our present will finally become history. Maybe then we will no longer be shocked by normal. For now, people look up in delight rather than terror at a blaze of colours across the sky. Children play soccer in Aleppo on an old battlefield, laying new layers of joyful memories. And I think that's progress. That was a piece by Lena Sergei Attar, The Miracle of the Normal Life in the New Syria. On Vision Australia Radio,

You're listening to selected readings from the 7th of September issue of Time magazine. We're going to move on now and look at milestones, and the first is that of Hayden Panettiere, who died. She was a superstar. The actor Hayden Panettiere, who died August 16th, at the age of 36, was perhaps best known for her role as Claire Bennett in the superhero series Heroes. But it was a real superpower that played a special role in her acting career, she told CBS in an interview about her May 2026 memoir, This Is Me, A Reckoning. Once people figured out that I could cry on cue, the way that I did it, it was in everything, at first, she said. She would imagine her pet passing away, but then as I got older, the image became darker, she said. She spoke candidly about sadness in her own life, from dealing with aggressive paparazzi when she was a teen to coping with her brother's death in 2023. She was also open about her struggles with postpartum depression. There I am with this beautiful, healthy baby girl in this very fortunate life, and I could not, for the whole life of me, be happy, she told CBS while promoting her book. In it, she went further, describing turning to drugs and alcohol to cope. She entered a rehabilitation facility in 2020. Panettiere's career began before she could even walk. She appeared in a commercial at just 11 months old. She was then regularly cast in shows and movies throughout the 2000s, including Remember the Titans and Scream 4. She also played Juliet Barnes, one of the leading roles in Nashville, the country music series that aired from 2012 to 2018. Panettiere's return to the Scream horror franchise in 2023, but in recent years, she stayed largely out of the limelight. I wish the world had more time with you, because I had a burning curiosity about who you were becoming, said Viola Davis, who starred alongside Panettiere in the 2016 drama Custody, in a post on social media. Your tests became your testimony. Your testimony became your legacy. That was a piece by Callum Sutherland about Hayden Panettiere, superstar. Next, resigned, Carolyn Leavitt, press secretary out. Carolyn Leavitt will depart her position as White House press secretary at the end of August to spend more time with their family, President Donald Trump announced on August the 12th. Leavitt, who gave birth to her second child in May, thanked Trump and the White House team on X, adding that she would remain a vocal advocate for MAGA, MAGA, and the Republican Party. Having gotten her start in 2018 as a White House intern, Leavitt worked as Trump's presidential campaign spokesperson in 2024 and became the youngest ever White House press secretary when she assumed the office in 2025 at the age of 27. It is unclear who will replace her at the podium. That piece was from Philip Wang about Carolyn Leavitt, who resigned as the White House press secretary. Defeated, Count Binface, a satirical candidate dressed as a garbage can by a right-wing reform UK leader Nigel Farage in an August the 13th parliamentary by-election that was boycotted by Britain's major parties. Arrested, five suspects in connection to the March theft of three works of art by Cézanne, Renoir and Matisse, worth an estimated $10 million in total, Italian police announced on the 14th of August. Started, the Las Vegas trial for the first person charged with the 1996 murder of Tupac Shakur on August 17. The prosecution alleges that Duane Kefdi Davis, who pleaded not guilty, coordinated the attack, and pleaded Luigi Mangione guilty on August the 14th to two federal charges of stalking related to the 2024 fatal shooting of United Healthcare CEO Brian Thompson. Mangione still faces state charges. A brief piece now. Eurovision Song Contest bars warring countries from hosting. Eurovision, the world's biggest international song contest, announced on August the 12th that countries at war would no longer be allowed to host the competition. Security concerns. Traditionally, the host nation is the previous year's winner, but under the new rules, a country will automatically be ineligible
to host the contest if an armed conflict, a sensitive geopolitical situation, or any other situation materially affects the security, safety, or stability of their state or immediate region, said the European Broadcasting Union, or EBU, which coordinates and organises the contest. Public broadcasters from countries outside of Europe, like Canada, can participate in the contest by joining the EBU. Consistency. The EBU has moved competitions before over geopolitical issues, even though no formal rule existed. The UK city of Liverpool hosted the 2023 contest on behalf of Ukraine because it was at war with Russia, which had been banned from competing after invading. More recently, controversy has swelled around the participation of Israel, which joined the competition in 1973 and has won four times, most recently in 2018. Boycott. This year, Iceland, Ireland, the Netherlands, Slovenia, and Spain boycotted the competition in Vienna after the EBU refused calls to suspend Israel over its conduct in the war on Gaza, where its forces have killed more than 73,000 people since the October 7th, 2023 Hamas attack on Israel that killed 1,200. Broadcasters have argued that Eurovision competitors are not ordinary performers but representatives of their nation. Eurovision is not merely a song contest, Jose Pablo Lopez, president of Spain's public broadcaster RTVE, said. It's the most politicised festival in existence. Israel's government was accused of measures to boost the audience televote in 2025 and 2026 contests, in which Israel finished second. Israel replied that it was operating within the rules and issued a statement accusing critics of a smear campaign. Israel deserves to be represented on every stage around the world, Israel President Isaac Herzog declared in a December post. And that piece was from Miranda Jayaratnam, and it was Eurovision Song Contest bars warring countries from hosting. Moving on to the brief health. Five foods that food safety experts never eat. This is a piece by Angela Haupt. Food safety has been in the spotlight this summer. A record-setting outbreak of Cyclospora, a microscopic parasite that can contaminate fresh produce and cause days or weeks of miserable gastrointestinal illness, continues to sicken Americans. That's leaving us all more attuned than usual to whether we'll regret in 24 hours or 2 weeks what's on our plate. Welcome to the world of food safety experts who are used to casting a gimlet eye on food, even in the absence of outbreaks. But ask them what they won't ever eat, and the list is shorter than you'd expect. These experts don't live in fear. Most will tell you that all food carries some risk, and the real skill is deciding which risks are worth taking. Frank Yanis, former Deputy Commissioner for Food Policy and Response at the US Food and Drug Administration, says he doesn't think of foods as simply good or bad. I'm perfectly willing to be changed on things if there's evidence, he says. If regulators identify a particular brand of a product that's being recalled, I'll check to see whether we have it at home and will avoid it. But generally, he prefers what he describes as a quantitative risk assessment. Uncalculated, he says. He, for example, always orders his burgers well done. Still, after decades of this work, these experts have decided that a handful of foods simply aren't worth the gamble. Some of their no-go items are predictable, but others are surprising. Some might be sitting in your fridge right now. Still others spark professional disagreement. For example, some infectious disease physicians refuse to eat sushi, but others can't resist. The workaround some adopt, inspecting each piece of raw fish for parasites before eating it. Here are five foods experts say aren't worth the risk. Number one. Raw milk and cheeses made from it. There's almost no debate about this one. This is ridiculous, says Bill Marler, a food safety lawyer who spent decades suing companies over outbreaks. He says he has represented families of children who have died or suffered kidney damage or neurological complications after foodborne illnesses linked to raw milk. And to him, the risk simply isn't worth it. It's especially hard to justify when there's a safe alternative. You have such a great thing called pasteurisation, he says. Number two, cantaloupe. Ask Darin Detweiler,
an associate teaching professor of food policy at Northeastern University, to name some of the riskiest produce in the grocery store, and he doesn't hesitate. He says cantaloupe. You simply cannot adequately clean the outside of the cantaloupe. Once you run a knife through the rough rind, you drag whatever's on the surface straight into the flesh. Number three, raw oysters and other raw shellfish. Raw oysters show up on a lot of experts' no-go lists. Shellfish are filter feeders, Marler explains. They pull water through their bodies, and anything in the water that's contaminated, they suck it into their bodies. If the water is contaminated, there's a good chance your oyster is too. It's no surprise that they're linked to frequent illness outbreaks. Number four, undercooked pork. Jill Roberts, a molecular epidemiologist and professor at the University of South Florida College of Public Health, says pork is one meat she approaches with extra caution. She avoids thick cuts like pork tenderloin because they're harder to cook all the way through. All I can see is toxoplasma, she says. The parasite, which can be spread through cat feces, has increasingly been linked to undercooked pork. I'm just out on that one. And number five, sprouts. Raw sprouts are an easy pass for Barbara Kowalich, director of the Institute for Food Safety and Nutrition Security at George Washington University. They've been linked to a long string of foodborne illness outbreaks, she said, and there's really no good way to clean them. That's because the bacteria can be present on sprout seeds before they're ever grown, and the warm, humid conditions needed for sprouting are also ideal for helping those bacteria to multiply. So that was the health brief, five foods that food safety experts never eat. And that completes our readings from the 7th of September issue of Time magazine. I'm Chris Alderman, and I was your reader, panel operator and editor today. This program was produced in the studios of Vision Australia Radio, Adelaide, and can be heard regularly at this time here on Vision Australia Radio, VA Radio on digital, and online at varadio.org.

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6: Je suis compositeur. I have often been asked what it is like to be able to compose. The truthful answer is, I don't know what it's like not to be able to compose. Sometimes I reply by saying that composing is a bit like dreaming. Composers are people who hear the echoes and fragments of completed music in their heads all the time, and what they're doing is attempting to capture it before it escapes, to write down the sounds they hear. But like a dream, as soon as you start to write it down, it becomes less and less like the music you heard in your head, and more like the new music that is forming in front of you. The creative journey from subconscious to conscious seems both fruitful and forgetful, productive and wasteful. Every summer I migrate to France to spend nearly 2 months working on commissions that don't need my London studio's technical backup. A pencil and a pile of blank manuscript paper or a musical laptop are all I need. I have been doing this since 1991, taking my car and roaming the wide inspirational plains of Burgundy, the Drôme, Languedoc, Roussillon, and Provence. In July 1992, I was driving southeast toward the Route Napoleon, which winds its craggy way through mountains from Grenoble to the Côte d'Azur. The commission I was to embark upon that summer was a daunting one. A Latin mass for double choir, and on the previous 10 days of touring, I had busied myself with lesser tasks to put off the inevitable confrontation with this piece. Unusually for me, not a note of it was lurking around in my head. I couldn't hear any of it. You see, by the time I actually write the notes down on paper, the composition part of it is virtually over, since I come up with the raw material itself, editing and modifying it along the way, purely in my head. For a work like this, I wouldn't use nor need a keyboard for reference at all. In fact, it can be a hindrance if writing something for voices or instruments very alien to the piano's sound and layout. It does mean, though, that I rely heavily on my imagination tapping into the musical source in my head. Improvisation at the piano would have been an admission of failure at this point in composing my mass, though I might have resorted to it as a last desperate measure if all else had failed. I had even banned myself from listening to tapes of other people's music in the car in an effort to kickstart my own musical imagination. There were reasons for this mini-block. For a start, I was feeling intimidated by the existing repertoire of masses available to your average cathedral choir. I mean, when the world already has fabulous masses by Byrd, Lassus, Palestrina, Vittoria, Haydn, Mozart, Schubert, Poulenc and Stravinsky, who needs another one? All I could imagine at this point was something that sounded like everybody else, but not as good, frankly. Secondly, I had been a chorister myself and knew only too well what impossibly high standards we expected as a matter of course from newly commissioned works. I remember with shuddering embarrassment the cruelly frank judgments we 8 to 13-year-olds delivered on new pieces, always hideously difficult to sing in the 60s, by the way, when new music was only taken seriously if it was unfeasibly complex or unpleasant, with the poor wreck of a composer quivering nervously nearby. On the other hand, the speed with which new commissions returned to the library shelf after their triumphant premiere was, and still is, a pretty reliable litmus test of the grown-ups' more diplomatic judgments. The Mass is a tricky article anyway. When translated into English, even the Common Prayer version, it sounds disappointingly unpoetic and rather, if I may say so, repetitious. However, in Latin, it is magnificent. Resonating across the ages with its broad open vowels and powerfully evocative refrains. There was a time when you could hear this same Latin Mass in any Catholic church anywhere in the world. It was a truly universal sacred language, but now it has been driven out to the margins by 100 or more vernaculars. I am a Protestant humanist, and even I love the sound of sung Latin in church or chapel. It is a link with our extraordinary Christian past, and it is patronizing to assume congregations are too stupid to read the translation in front of them. The repertoire of wonderful settings listed above is now heard only in isolated pockets. English cathedrals, Protestant and Catholic, being some of them. Once I had a robust exchange over lunch with the Archbishop of Canterbury about Latin. He offered the opinion that people needed to understand what was going on in church if they were to be fulfilled by and committed to it. I hope you won't mind my paraphrasing of his views. I replied by saying that I thought there were one or two pressing matters of incomprehensibility for congregations than the translating of Latin to attend to first, namely the virgin birth, the resurrection, and almost all the miracles. The Archbishop is a supremely sympathetic, intelligent, and genial man, but I don't remember being in any way moved by his reply. Indeed, I cannot for the life of me remember it at all. I then launched into my musings on the dearth of poetry, lyricism or imagination in the texts of modern hymns in comparison with the exotic and eccentric grandeur of hymns of yore. I must have sounded like some curmudgeonly old-timer, and no doubt this structure lost both my audience and case entirely. Before I move on, though, I ask you to decide which of the following you'd rather sing. Lead kindly light amid the encircling gloom, lead thou me on. The night is dark, and I am far from home. Lead thou me on. Keep thou my feet. I do not ask to see the distant scene. One step enough for me. I was not ever thus, nor prayed that thou shouldst lead me on. I love to choose and see my path, but now lead thou me on. I love the garish day, and spite of fears, pride ruled my will. Remember not power. So long thy power hath blessed me, sure it still will lead me on. O'er moor and fen, o'er crag and torrent, till the night is gone, and with the morn those angel faces smile, which I have loved long since and lost a while. That came from J.H. Newman, who lived from 1801 to 1890. Or, life is great, so sing about it, as we can and as we should. Shops and buses, towns and people, village, farmland, field and wood. Life is great and life is given. Life is lovely, free and good. Written by Brian A. Wren, who was born in 1936. I'm not on my own with this one, am I? Back to my mess. The long and short of it was that I couldn't find this music anywhere inside my head and was beginning to worry about it. I was winding my way through the spectacularly beautiful mountains south of Grenoble when my car began to develop a strange and worrying rattle. As I was in hostile mountainous terrain, switchbacks and sheer drops all round, I was not inclined to ignore this grating metallic obligato, especially as it became increasingly noisy as kilometre followed sun-scorched kilometre. I decided to have it checked out as soon as I could. I consulted the Guide Michelin and found there was a garage in the nearby town of Gap, but as it was Sunday, I had to tread water till Monday morning and my car's appointment with destiny. I looked at the map to find somewhere sweet and small near Gap to spend the night. I chose a hilltop village called Embrun for the reason that the Blue Guide said its 13th century cathedral contained within it the oldest working organ in France. For someone like me, this is too good an opportunity to pass by, and gingerly I drove my rattling car back up into the hills. In Embrun's charming and minute square I found a fountain, a small bartabac, and the kind of pension I remembered from my childhood summers in France. Dark, tiled, and moodily monastic. Madame had one remaining single room, one basin, one loo down the pitch-black corridor, and no discernible bathroom or shower. There was a single crucifix above the huge old-fashioned bed, a rolled-up sausage pillow, and breakfast, a bowl of choclachat with fresh hunks of baguette, would be at 8:30 sharp. Blissfully installed, I went off to examine France's oldest working cathedral organ. If I was really lucky, I might find a postcard of it too, which I would send off there and then to my friend Charles Hart in London, with the rib-crackling amusing words, unlike mine, scrawled on the back. I did, and I did. Embrun's old organ is rather unprepossessing as a tourist attraction, one has to admit. The cathedral is beautiful, but so dark, it may as well be closed to the public permanently. I stumbled into a few chairs before I realised I was in the main aisle of the nave and crashed into a few more until I found myself standing amid a circle of children enduring a Sunday school talk from a nun. How their tiny eyes had adjusted sufficiently to the cave-like gloom to be able to discern she was a nun and not a dismembered ghostly head with bifocals, I do not know. I was amazed to note later that they had been looking at drawings in books at the time, surely 100% invisible to the naked eye. I edged my way carefully forward like a somnambulist and searched absurdly for a 16th century organ. I can't believe God approves of this level of darkness in his house. After all that effort on paintings and towering altarpieces, all to no avail. I did manage to identify the organ loft at least, and behind it skulked a few pipes. The idea that anyone might still play it for services is pure fantasy, as the Roman Church from Palermo to Bologna has given up on its heritage of ancient music in favour of electric organs and droning priests. But I have heard since that the federal or regional government has helped pay for the restoration of the historic instrument, and they probably have one or two concerts and recitals on it by now. Good for them.
5: Big Bangs, the story of five discoveries that changed musical history, by Howard Goodall. Published in 2001 by Vintage and read for the RPH Network by Peter Theodore.
6: When I came out of the cathedral into the late afternoon sun, I thought my eyes would pop out of their sockets with the shock. I had hoped, naturally, that the holy visit would have helped me get in the mood for composing a mass, but I must confess I went off in search of a pastis and a bag of crisps. It's a gorgeous place, Embrun, and wandering around it on a sweltering August evening is a delightful pastime. I returned to my room to write the postcards and lay on the bed with the shuttered sun streaking across the starched white. All at once, a bell for evening service in the cathedral started to chime. A persistent but unhurried F-sharp. Soon it was joined by another, a G-sharp, as if ricocheting against it in rhythmic sympathy. What I thought I'd do was get my manuscript paper and just for fun write out, in real time as it were, the bell concert I was hearing, all the notes, harmonics and rhythms. This is the musical equivalent of doing a crossword or a brain teaser. Then a second church seemed to join in from somewhere else in the town, and the competing bells fought for attention on the page. To this layered chiming were added the bells of further off churches across the valley, it being a mountainous region with lakes between the perched villages. The sound could carry greater than normal distances, and soon I was enveloped in a grand chorus of bells far and near, intermingled with their echoes bouncing off the valley walls. Bells have very heavy harmonic overtones, that is, extra notes that you hear alongside the main one, creating an effect not dissimilar to a chord each time the bell is struck, and keeping up with them, analysing and transcribing them, was a frantic job. Eventually, after about 10 or 15 minutes, the bell orchestra subsided, leaving only my original F-sharp bell from the nearby cathedral chiming slowly and fitfully. Then it too died, and left behind a strange, calm silence. I sensed something in me had changed. I could hear the bell concert as a sort of choral wash, as if it hadn't really ended, but was now being sung instead. Within a few minutes, I realized the sound had a top, middle, and bottom. It wasn't simply a generalized wash. It had crystallized into a form. Now I could hear the bells as individual voices singing Sanctus. Imagine you are wearing a Walkman and you are hearing a piece of music you've never encountered before. This is what it felt like. I could see, That is probably a combination of hearing, feeling, and seeing the music laid out on a mental manuscript score in front of me is a more accurate description than see this piece of music. I could sense that it had a shape, but not how long it was, nor where exactly it began. Was it just the Sanctus movement from a mass, or did it stretch on into other movements like the other tracks of a CD? I selected the Gloria movement to see if any music now existed in my head for that section. It started like the track on a CD. It came out like completed music, all the tunes, all the melodies, all the rhythms. I could easily identify who was singing what and what key the music was playing in. It carried on, seeming to know exactly where it was going without any assistance or prompting from me. I tried the Benedictus, the Agnus Dei, the Kyrie Eleison, and the Credo. It all seemed to be there. I had had this experience before many times, but before I had heard fragments of the total piece, cells, some composers have called them, which I had eventually knotted together into a whole. I had heard tunes too, in isolation, running from start to finish, but without their accompaniment or without their overall context. This Embrun experience, on the other hand, seemed to be offering me the music ready-made. Before I describe what happened next, I should freeze this moment in time and analyze the material entering my head. When I say it appears to be complete, it is. If the piece is destined to be scored for orchestra, an orchestra is playing it. If it's going to be sung by a choir, then a choir in my head is singing it as if it were the first performance, and so on. However, it isn't set in concrete. I can alter and modify it at will. I can change the sounds, put in new instruments, give the tune to different voices, speed it up or slow it down, make it softer or louder, turn a chorus into a solo, anything, in fact. The revised version will then play back to me like the original, and rather like a computer's method of saving work, the new version replaces the old as the working model. It may seem strange or ungrateful, but I do discard some of the material I receive in this raw form. I play around with it and add new bits. Why don't I or any other composer in the same situation leave it as it is? We mess about with it because we apply to the raw material a second layer of taste, a conscious level. It's as if we are embellishing the story of a dream to make the punchline funnier or give the tale more meaning or substance. We are all familiar with the concept of taking an event in our lives, tarting it up and turning it into a full-blown anecdote. We retell old favourites as if they happened yesterday. To suit our audience, we might tailor the names of the characters to make it more personal, or we might alter a detail of a story to make it more suitable for children, and so on. We all do it all the time. Composing is no different. I embellish and simplify. I add on and subtract. I colour and shape the raw material of music I hear in my head because I can, because it's fun, because I'm turning it into something that can be reproduced at will by other people in the real world. I am a conduit for the music, so it can make the journey from my head onto the page and then into other people's heads. But the process of transcription to the empty manuscript page is one that modifies it willy-nilly. If I transcribe it on a hot day in France, it will end up on the page in one way. If I do it on a cold day in New York, it will end up in another. The cultural environment is one major influence, as are my state of mind, my mood, and the mishmash of music I've been listening to or playing over the previous few days or hours. Transferring the notes onto the page is extremely slow and time-consuming. Sometimes I will alter the original simply to alleviate the tedium of the task, just for the hell of it. Sitting on the bed in my room in Embrun, I couldn't quite believe my good fortune. Normally, if a tune is any good when I first encounter it, it will stay lodged in my head for as long as I need it to. But on this occasion, I was uncharacteristically frightened that I'd wake up in the morning and find it gone as quickly as it had appeared. So I grabbed my manuscript paper and headed for the little restaurant in the square. At some point in the next few hours I must have ordered wine and food and consumed it, but what I remember most is poring over the page intently from 7:30 p.m. till 1 a.m. without moving, scribbling away at an exhilarated breakneck speed. Writing down the piece properly, all parts, vocal and instrumental, and all 35 minutes of it, would have taken several weeks, but what I had to do was jot down in shorthand the salient information. The outline of the tunes, the basic harmony, the feel of the sections, the overall skeleton plan. By 1 o'clock, the sympathetic restaurateur was hinting that she might like to get home to bed, and maybe I should continue my mighty task elsewhere. When I went to bed that night, I was feeling a mixture of excitement and apprehension as to whether the music would still sound okay in the morning. Perhaps it would be enough for it to be there at all in the morning, as full and rich as it had been that evening. Well, it was all there the next day, and I went on to finish the fair copy of the Missa Aedis Christi later that summer. The car turned out to have one tiny screw loose, and the gap mechanic thought me most amusing and English, with all my anxiety and pessimism. A year or two later, when I recounted the Embrun episode to a room full of people, a man punctured the silence with the assertion that it was the most convincing proof he had ever heard for the existence of God. I've wondered about his comment often since then. It does appear as if the music is emanating from some other source, but is this just an illusion, trick of the brain? What I sometimes feel like is a skilled interpreter, able to plot the music from the dream world to the page, but I don't know if the place the music is coming from is God's place, as the man's remark implies. It has been suggested that music comes from some kind of central bank of consciousness that is the common inheritance of humanity. It may be that I am so lost for a description of the process that I fall back on tired references to a dream world or a collective subconscious or a heaven of some kind. Perhaps it is simply a chemical or biological reaction going on in my head, and I've fallen back on other people's imagery to explain it away. Does it mean that there is a God, as the man suggested?
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15: In a me-first generation, it's uncommon to meet someone who's truly humble. Someone who's willing to admit, I'm wrong, I'm sorry, or rarer still, I repent. When was the last time you actually heard those words, or maybe even used them yourself? Well, the book of Job ends with a picture of outright surrender. Job was broken, contrite, and finally at rest with his destiny. So what brought him to this point? Hi, I'm Clayton Bjellin, and today on Insight for Living, Chuck Swindoll opens to Job chapter 42 in the Bible to present a message titled, Full Repentance for All the Right Reasons.
16: I believe the Lord takes Job by the shoulders and gives him a good shake. I believe he is showing Job two animals that are at the top of the food chain, two animals that are virtually unintimidated. They can take care of themselves in the wild. Most every other animal bows to them, and if they don't, they pay a terrible price, usually their life. The behemoth represents the hippopotamus. The leviathan is the crocodile. We'll look at the leviathan in a moment. Now behold the hippopotamus. Isn't this an interesting sermon? Hippopotamus and crocodiles. I dare you to tell anybody tomorrow at work that's what the preacher preached on yesterday. Maybe a great opportunity for you to share with them something else you'd like to say. But anyway, first the hippopotamus. Verses 15 to 24, chapter 40. I made that animal as well as you. Notice the opening. You're both creatures, very different. It walks on all fours. You walk erect. It eats grass like an ox. You do not eat that diet. He mentions his strength to begin with. His strength in his loins, 16 through 18, is a reference to the strength of the hippopotamus. The power is in his muscles. Tail is like a cedar, picture of strength. Sinews of thighs are knit together. His bones are tubes of bronze. This is poetry. Colorful language to illustrate this. His limbs are like bars of iron. He is first of the ways of God. That intriguing statement probably means he's chief or the mightiest among the animals. Other animals, when they see him, move away from him. God has given him an uppermost level of authority in among his fellow creatures. Surely the mountains bring him food, and all the beasts of the field play there. Verse 23, if a river rages, he's not alarmed. He is confident, though the Jordan rushes to his mouth. And look at this interesting statement about capturing the hippopotamus. Can anyone capture him when he is on watch? It's the picture of a hunter in those days. With barbs, it's the idea of a spear, can anyone pierce his nose? It was believed in ancient days that to capture one of these, you'd have to pierce the nose or plug it up so that he'd have to open his mouth to breathe. And when he opens his mouth, you drive the javelin or the spear into the throat. You're able to kill him. But how rare that was. The task is piercing the nose to begin with, getting there. Job is listening. The whole point, even one species of animal life is enough to make you back down, Job. You're no match against something this strong, this overpowering. If I, Yahweh, am powerful enough to create and subdue a creature this strong and intimidating, I'm deserving of your trust, your submission, your worship. But before Job can digest all of that, the Lord moves on to the Leviathan. Can you draw out Leviathan with a fish hook or press down his tongue with a cord? Now, we who love to fish and hunt, we remember times when we chose the size hook depending on the size fish we wanted to catch. Larger hook, larger fish. Smaller hook usually meant a little smaller mouth or smaller fish. When I did a lot of fishing, my younger years, I fished my dad and my granddad both, and sometime down the bays of South Texas, we'd hang a gar, old saltwater gar. You've seen pictures of them. Some of you have even caught them or tried to. And they tear up your tackle. I don't care how big your hook is. Usually they'll bend the hook and get away, or they'll tear everything up in the process. Plus, they're no good to eat. And when you get them there, you just throw them back in. So my dad would say, as I thought I'd caught the biggest trout on the planet, and the water was swirling and had all the signs of a huge fish that hadn't yet surfaced, he'd say, son, you got a gar, just cut the line. Just cut the line. Or he's going to tear your rod up, or he's going to tear your pole up, certainly going to tear up the tackle. We're not going to get him in this boat. He'd tear us up. So cut the line. How much more a crocodile? That's the point as he begins. Can you draw out a leviathan or croc with a fish hook? Now, this is even more fierce. Look at all the can yous and will yous that follow. Can you put a rope in its nose? Verse 3, he has a little fun with the subject. Will he make many supplications to you? Will he speak to you soft words? Literally, it's an absurd thought. Will he literally speak soft and tender things? Do you ever have a crocodile give you soft little words and loving comments? Hi. How are you? Looking great today. Makes us laugh. There's a little humor here. Verse 4, will he make a covenant with you? Will you take him for a servant? Will you make a pet out of him? Will you play with him as with a bird? We all have the parakeets or cockatiels in mind. Will you have a little pet 12-foot crocodile that you've got running around the house? Will you bind him for your maidens? It's a picture of putting a leash around him for the daughters to have and to take him to school with them. Little pet croc that they've got makes us laugh. It's supposed to. It's ludicrous. It's absurd. And he goes on and on and on, talking about his skin that you can hardly harpoon and the armor of their back and the strength that's in their limbs, verse 12. And who can strip off the armor, verse 13, and come within his double mail? He goes on and on and on and on till he comes to the end, verse 33. Nothing on earth is like him. And I control him, Job. this creature. Now, you know, when I use the crock, I realize I'm working against television. Because there is on this earth this man who swims with these suckers and thinks they're the greatest thing on earth. Late at night, he's out in his little dinghy and he slips into the swamp with his lantern and he says, I've lived all my life for this moment. And he gets down in the water and he's swimming in a swamp and he says, look at their feet. They're beautiful. And I look at the feet and I think, that tear you apart. Get out of the water. Now, we all watch that. We're sitting there eating chips and sandwich and go, hey, this is really great. Go for it, babe. Go get them. You know what? He married a wife that likes him. So he's got this woman that just likes to hang around him, and she grabs him and hugs him, and he's never read Job 41. It's a crocodile, and it's not made to be a pet. It lives in the depths, and it is ferocious. It is bloodthirsty. It is brutal. It is a killer, but it is submissive to God. The crocodile cannot operate outside the realm, the parameters, the borders that God has established for the crocodile. Never dawns on him to do that. He does exactly what he was built to do. He swims because God made him to swim. And he feeds on this because God made him to do. He did it all. He made it all. He owns it all. That's verse 11. Who has given to me that I should repay him? Whatever is under the whole heaven is mine. There's the shake. Job, you're mine. You're mine. You are clay in my hands. I'm doing a great work. And trust me in the mystery of it all. Remember, I said that. In the mystery of it all. Job listens, and as he gets to the end of his second speech, verse 34, he looks on everything that is high. He's king over all the sons of pride. Job may have done this. I don't know that he did, but may have put his hand up and said, I've got enough. I got it. I got it.

the way I've lived and look at my condition, at least he can present himself before. Well, stop, Job. You don't give God a script. You don't dictate the parameters of God's existence and plan. I've got it. Look at the response. It's fabulous. He answered and said, I know that you can do all things. Whether it's creating and growing the hippo or the other creatures of the forest and the jungles, or whether it's a crocodile, or whether it's a man or a woman, no purpose of yours can be thwarted. It's like Daniel 4:35. Listen to this. King Nebuchadnezzar, who has suffered for years living in the field as a wild, insane man because of pride, having finished his years in the field, he comes to his senses, and Nebuchadnezzar says, Daniel 4:35, all the inhabitants of the earth are as nothing. And he does according to his will in the army of heaven and among the inhabitants of the earth. And no one can stay his hand or say unto him, what are you doing? That submission. Oh God, I may be king on this earth, but you and I know. I don't even breathe without your grace giving me breath. I can't move without your spirit giving my muscles and my ability, my bones, my body, the ability to locomote. All heaven and earth is yours. You own it all, and nothing of yours can be thwarted. Job asked, who is this that hides counsel without knowledge? I have declared that which I do not understand. Things are too wonderful for me, which I do not know. I've come to the end of my understanding, and I leave it with that. It's yours, oh God. It's yours. To unravel the mystery, to handle the profound, strange events of my life. By the way, God never in this passage, or even later in the passage, tells him about the deal between him and Satan. He leaves Job in the mystery of it. And Job simply acknowledges his inability to understand why, but there's never a fist in his words. How dare you do this to me? There's a broken and contrite spirit. He says, I've heard you by the hearing of the ear, and now my eye sees you. And oh, I take back so much of what I said, and I repent. I repent. Years ago, Cynthia and I were friends with a wonderful family who was made up of a dad and a mom and three sons. A son was greatly gifted intellectually and musically, took up the violin, and was a splendid young violinist. The father had, earlier in his high school years with the boy, had some trouble with the boy's spirit of submission, but you know how you'll do with your gifted children. You'll give them room or give them slack. And the boy decided when he came of college age that he would go to school on the West Coast, chose a renowned university. The father paid the full tuition, and the boy began. Got with a tough crowd, continued his musicianship, found a place in the school's orchestra, as I recall, if not first chair, soon to be. And while he was there, he picked up a surly, independent spirit. And he came back home at the summertime, at the end of his first year, and it wasn't long before mom and dad, and by now brothers, realized they've got a real hellion on their hands. He's bright. He's gifted. He's also stubborn. He's arrogant, conceited. The family harmony was being disrupted, and the father, late one afternoon, had had enough. He called the boy in, called his name, and said, sit down. He said, everything that you have is mine. I bought every stitch of clothing in your closet.

I'm wrong. I'm sorry. I repent. Simple words and yet so hard to say. Maybe today Chuck Swindoll put his finger on a place in your own heart. A fight you've been fighting, a grudge you've been holding, a surrender you've been resisting. If so, please don't rush past this moment. This is Insight for Living, and Chuck titled today's message, Full Repentance for All the Right Reasons. And it's possible you've been listening today and projecting your own story on Job's. Here's the lingering lesson for today. God sees you and he cares for you. Yes, the same God who governs the heavens is attentive to the details of our lives. His compassion brings comfort to all of us because we all have our own story to tell. Sometimes our story includes suffering. We want to remind you that Insight for Living Australia work as a team to uplift one another as well as everyone who listens through faithful prayer and encouragement. And if you have a challenge or a burden that you'd like to share with us, we would consider it a joy to pray for you. 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Ever grow tired of waiting on God to settle the score? I'm Clayton Bjellin, and Chuck Swindoll describes a moment when justice is served Tuesday on Insight for Living.

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6: Revelation 15 and 16. At the very beginning of the forming of God's people, the kingdom of God, there was a public confrontation between God and Satan, give or take 4,000 years ago. And the Bible tells us that at the very end, there's going to be a far greater cosmic, global confrontation between God and Satan. History repeats itself, really makes sense. In the beginning, the book of Exodus, we see a dress rehearsal for what is going to happen globally. Happened in the beginning of time, and in Revelation is going to happen at the end of time. History repeats itself in the beginning and in the end. The first public confrontation with Satan was to free God's people physically from the slavery of Egypt. In the last confrontation, is going to free God's people from spiritual bondage and suffering and pain. The first confrontation with Satan, God brought about plagues that plagued a locality, Egypt. But in the last confrontation, these same plagues that God is going to bring upon the Antichrist and all of those who follow him globally. And after the seven plagues are unleashed, John said something absolutely incredible. He said, the wrath of God is completed. It is finished. It is done. Question, how is this going to happen? Here we see in heaven, in the presence of God, John sees sea of glass mingled with fire. But he also sees something that is so wonderful. He sees the believers who have conquered the beast and the Antichrist are standing victoriously beside the sea of glass. The imagery that John gives us here is stunning. It's stunning, to say the least. These images are derived from the book of Exodus. When God's people have crossed between the two parted waters of the Red Sea, they sang a song of praise. They call it the Song of Moses. It's a song of praise to God. You see, that image is going to be repeated in heaven in a far, far, far greater way and more stupendous way and more global way. It is the image of all the believers, including you and me, who love the Lord Jesus Christ. We are the ones who have been delivered from Satan harassment will be singing victory song over Satan and his demons. Please hear me right on this one. We need to understand that in the Bible, Pharaoh is a symbolic type of Satan. And the Antichrist, of course, is Satan's tool. Pharaoh was the slave driver, the tyrant, the oppressor of God's people, who is a type of Satan. And God delivered his people from Pharaoh's clutches. And we too are going to be delivered from Satan's clutches. We're already delivered here and now, but we will completely and fully and spiritually and eternally be delivered from his clutches by the power of the Holy Spirit. Completely. And we're going to be in a state of continuous celebration, a state of continuous thanksgiving, a state of continuous praise, so you better get a head start. In this song, there are five characteristics or attributes of Jesus. Don't miss them. He's the Creator. Great and amazing are your deeds. Secondly, he is the just and trustworthy judge. Just and true are your ways. Thirdly, he alone is worthy of all of the worship. Fourthly, he alone is holy. And finally, he is omnipotent. He is the king over all kings. He is the Lord over all lords. He is Lord over all the nations. And in the last verse of chapter 15, verse 8, we see the temple of heaven opens, and seven angels with seven bowls of judgment come forward. God's glory and power symbolized by the smoke-filled room. Always in the Bible, when God is present in a very special way, there's a smoke. You remember when Solomon was dedicating the temple? There came a smoke. They couldn't see each other. And we see it again in Isaiah chapter 6, when Isaiah saw the Lord high and lifted up. He said there was so much smoke and surrounding, representing the presence of God. In this similar way, in Exodus 19, when Moses was ascended on Mount Sinai and he met God, and on the mountain itself was wrapped with smoke, symbolizing the presence of God. Look with me, please, at chapter 16, the book of Revelation. If you read this passage closely, if you read it intently, you discover the speeding of the pace of the judgment of God. It almost moves so speedily, make your head swing, because, see, God has been patient for so long. And make no mistake about it, God has been patient. God is being mocked and being insulted by humanity. God has been reviled and rejected by humanity. God's people have been persecuted and killed by evil people. And through it all, God is patient, so much so that some believers are even saying, God, where are you? You see, God is constantly entreating people to repent and believe in him. But then the day is coming when God's patience is going to come to an end. And when the final day of judgment arrives, events are going to move very swiftly, very fast. The seven angels with the seven bowls will go forth in obedience to the command of God. And the angels pour the seven bowls of God's wrath upon the non-believers. Chapter 16 of the book of Revelation is the most tragic chapter in the whole of the Bible. Why do I say this? Because in it we see the ultimate collision between God's justice and man's disobedience. By that time, the door of forgiveness is latched shut. The wrath of God is poured out, no retreat. Listen to me. In 2 Peter chapter 3, verse 9, Peter tells us that God longs for people to repent and come to him. He did everything possible to make it possible for people to repent and turn to him and believe in him and receive his salvation from the cross of Calvary. God does not want people to perish. He longs for them to repent. But he will not overrule their free will. And so finally, after all of the pleading, after all of the cajoling, after all of the entreating of people to come to him and repent, all that comes to an end. And so the first angel pours out the first bowl, and all of those who worship the beast, that Antichrist, are afflicted with malignant sores. This, beloved, is the globalization of what took place in Exodus chapter 9, verses 8 to 12 in Egypt. The second angel pours his bowl upon the sea, the waters of the sea, and the water becomes red like blood. and every living sea creature dies. Again, this is the globalization of what happened in Exodus 7, 17, and 18 when God turned the water of the Nile into blood. And with all of the oceans dying or die, sea life will become extinct. Then the third angel pours his bowl on the rivers, on the springs, that's the drinking water. And all of the drinking waters turn into blood. And here, the angel gives an explanation as to why water turned into blood. Please listen carefully. As if to say that all of those who have shed the blood of the saints, those who did it actively and those who did it silently, they have nothing to drink but blood. The Bible is very clear. And the Bible said that God is not mocked. What man sows, man shall reap. Unless that man or woman or boy or girl run to the blood of Jesus Christ that was shed on Calvary on the cross to be their only cover from the wrath of God. The fourth angel pours out his bowl upon the sun, and the sun burns more fiercely, scorching the earth. Here's the irony. With all of that pain, humanity refuses to believe. They refuse to repent. At that point, people will even curse God for their suffering. Sometimes I imagine the atheists, particularly in the agnostic, you know, the atheists who are constantly fighting, and now they're even spending money fighting a God that they believe he does not exist. Have you ever thought of the irony? And the fifth angel pours out his bowl and directly at the throne of the Antichrist. His entire satanic empire is going to plunge into darkness. All of those who worship the Antichrist will be gripped with panic. Imagine when it is as dark as midnight and at noon hour, the terror is so great that they will chew their own tongues. And yet, they will blaspheme God for the suffering that they brought upon themselves. Again, this will be the globalization of Exodus 10, 21 to 29, when the people of Egypt plunged into darkness. You heard me say from this pulpit many a times that the Old Testament is basically the foreshadowing of the New Testament. And so the physical darkness that was experienced by the people of Egypt is a symbolic representation of the spiritual darkness that the whole world is going to experience. Jesus placed the believers in this world not only as salt to keep it from rotting, but he also called them the light of the world, that we are the light of the world. But when the believers are taken out of this world, the light of Christ will be removed. And the people of the earth will stumble in darkness, hardening their hearts toward God even more. The sixth angel pours out his bowl on the river Euphrates. Its water dry up, preparing the way for the invasions of the kings of the east. This is very highly symbolic, this drying of the Euphrates. What does it mean for the Euphrates to dry up? It means that the conditions have become ripe for the satanic forces to be unleashed. You say, Michael, is it going to get worse? Yes. The Euphrates is the natural boundary established by God. And by drying up the river, God erases that boundary. By now, evil forces in the world are unleashed. So, who are these kings of the east that John is talking about? They are not human beings. These are not kings and rulers as we know a king and a ruler of a human being. These are demonic rulers. The Bible tells us that certain nations and certain kingdoms, they have kings and have princesses that are invisible. These are demonic forces in a spiritual hierarchy of Satan's kingdom. These are one of the highest people in that hierarchy. In fact, you find that spelled out in Deuteronomy 32. You find it in the book of Job. But more clearly, you find it in the book of Daniel chapter 10. You see, that is why, beloved, listen to me, that is why Moses said to the people of Israel, he said, the Lord rules over you. You do not have one of those demonic powers as a prince over you. You have Jehovah as your ruler. And that is why later on, when they demanded an earthly king, and Samuel was brokenhearted and cried out to God, and God said to him, "Samuel, Samuel," he said, "they're not rejecting you, they're rejecting me. Give them a king." But all those other nations, they have demonic ruler. They have a demonic invisible prince. In Daniel chapter 10, verse 13, he calls the demonic king that's ruling over Persia, the prince of Persia. In Daniel chapter 10, verse 20, the messenger refers to the prince of Greece. That is the evil king, spiritual king that's ruling over Greece. In Psalms 56 and 82, refers to the demonic powers of nations. These invisible rulers in many countries today, these are demonic kings, they're demonic princes. Please hear me right. We spent $1 trillion, but more important than the dollars, thousands of precious lives in trying to bring the Persian Gulf into order, and look at it now. We found in Revelation chapter 9, John tells us that God orders the angel, and the angel releases the four angels that are bound in the great river Euphrates. Revelation 9 and Revelation 16 here talking about the same thing. It's the same event. When these four angels are released, the river Euphrates are dried up. Revelation 9:16, John makes a very intriguing statement. Listen carefully. He said, "The number of the troops that was there was twice 10,000, 10,000. And then he says, I heard the number, 200 million soldiers, 200 million. And John finds it as amazing and shocking as we do. In fact, John finds this to be incomprehensible. And that is why he reassures us, said, I heard their number. As if to say, I know, I can hardly believe it myself, but that's what I heard. Now, there are no nation or nations. All of the armies of the world would not come up to 200 million. In fact, there were not 200 million people in the population of the world in the time of John. China, with all of its might and power and size and everything else, only have 2 million soldiers in their army. That's 1% of the army John describes here. And that is why this massive number of soldiers can only be demonic forces. But there's another symbol here regarding the Euphrates that I don't want you to miss. I don't want you to miss. The Euphrates is the cradle of civilization. See, that's where the Garden of Eden was. And that's where they were trying to build the Tower of Babel, the Babylonian Tower. It's the cradle of civilization. And therefore, at the end times, is going to be the grave site of the civilization. Then next thing John sees is that out of the mouth of the unholy trinity, that is the dragon, the beast, and the false prophet, comes three unclean spirits or demons who appear as frogs. Frogs in the Bible are a symbol of uncleanliness. In Persia, frogs were agents of plagues and evil. Among the Jews, frogs are messengers of Satan. These are evil spirits that deceive humanity. Those demons will fight in the final battle of Armageddon. But right in the middle between bowl number 6 and bowl number 7, we saw that in the trumpet, 6 and 7, there was an intermission. Here, between 6 and 7, the Lord inserts a parenthetic statement, but it's a powerful one. I don't want you to miss it. A parenthetical message, if you like. Verse 15 of chapter 16. "Behold, I come like a thief. Blessed is he who stays awake and keeps his clothes on him so that he may not go naked and shamefully exposed." Now, I know people say this is a warning, but to me, this is one of the greatest encouragement. It blessed me. How? Is it saying, as the world plunges into moral and spiritual darkness, you keep on trusting God. As the world becomes morally bleak, stay on the light of Christ. As the presence of moral darkness becomes unbearable, you hold on to Christ's righteousness. He is coming when the world least expecting him. He is coming when the world is in its drunken stupor. He is coming at the time when even those who might profess to be Christians are denying his moral absolutes. Take heart. He's coming. He's coming. He's coming. In fact, that's exactly what Jesus said in Matthew 24, 42 to 44. And that's precisely what Paul said in 1 Thessalonians 5, 2. That's exactly what Peter said. He said the same thing in 2 Peter 3:10. Let me tell you something. When the Bible said the same thing three times, you can take it to the bank. The day of the Lord will be like a thief in the night to those who are spiritually asleep. But to those who are always alert and sober, those who are ready, those who are waiting, it's going to be a great day. Well, after this interlude, the seventh bowl, the seventh angel brings the seventh bowl, and he pours it in the air. And as soon as he does, a voice from heaven says, "It's done. It's finished. It's complete." There's flashes of lightning, crashes of thunder. There is earthquake like it's never been experienced before. The Richter scale will never be able to even measure it. Islands is going to sink into the sea. Mountains are going to crumble. Massive hailstorm will fall from the sky, will crush people to the ground. But all of this destruction is only a warm-up to Armageddon. Armageddon has many theories and many interpretations. But two main ones among most Bible-believing theologians, two main ones. The first is that Armageddon will be a literal battle and a literal war, and is going to be the ultimate of all wars. And it's going to be armies from all over the world gathered on the plains of Megiddo in Israel, where wars have been fought for many generations, and that's why it's symbolic. And that there will be the bloodiest battle in all human history. The second main interpretation is this. This battle of Armageddon is a symbolic battle. That it is a spiritual battle. That demonic forces will war against the believers. But those redeemed, resurrected believers will follow their commander, the Lord Jesus Christ, into the spiritual battle fought on spiritual plane. Take your pick. You're not going to lose your salvation. Whichever way you choose, whichever interpretation you take. The one thing I ask you not to do is don't fight with each other over these interpretations. Christians have done that shamefully through the years. Keep your powder dry for battling the enemy of your soul, not one another. All I know for certainty is this. God's agenda is perfect. God's plan is perfect. God's will is perfect. And no matter what happens, I know that we are on the winning side. 2,000 years ago, when our Lord Jesus Christ hung on that cross, he cried out and he said, "It is finished." And here in Revelation 16, the angel of the seventh bowl said, "It is done." Jesus paid the price for our redemption. He does and will triumph over Satan. Even when it appears that Satan has the upper hand and evil seem to be running wild right now, don't be deceived. For because Jesus wins, we win. Because Jesus is triumphed, we triumph. Because Jesus is glorified, we are going to be glorified with him. Revelation is a book about the past, the present, and the future.
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11: Sunset Ridge by Nicole Alexander, narrated by Cynthia Howell. This is a Daisy recording produced by the Vision Australia Information Library Service, commencing on January the 9th, 2015. This book was published by Bantam in 2013. No unauthorised copying, broadcasting, or public performance of this recording is permitted. The open gate beckoned. Lifting her skirts, Lily ran down the gravel path. "Are you all right, missus?" Cook stood on the veranda, angular elbows stuck out at right angles to her body. "I saw Mr. Harrow earlier in the library. I did ask him if you wanted a hand with that big book, it being so heavy, but he waved me away." "What book?" Lily asked impatiently. Cook shunted narrow shoulders towards the sky. "It was the Bible, the one with the big silver latch on it. I put it away when he'd finished with it." At the gateway, drag marks were visible. "I have to go and look for him. I can't understand why he's gone beyond the back gate." "I'll keep an eye on the time, missus. If you aren't back in an hour, I'll come looking." "Very well," Lily agreed. She followed the trail made by her husband, cursing the thin house shoes she wore. The fine leather emphasised every pebble and hole in the uneven ground, but she dared not waste time in changing them. Visions of her husband shuffling along and stumbling into a pothole pulled her onwards. Heaven forbid that he should fall and break a bone, or worse. She left the house paddock behind and walked swiftly along the drag marks in the dirt. If she tried very hard, Lily could almost forget the things GW had said to her the day he crossed the boys' names from the family Bible, even if she knew that he had meant them. The bush was quiet. Clumps of trees bordered the track GW had followed, the direction taking Lily away from the river and the homestead and into low, scrubby bush and belts of trees that towered like guardians. The stables lay through the adjacent house paddock fence, and beyond that the homestead roof glimmered in the distance. A knot of concern lodged in Lily's stomach as the vastness of the land bore down upon her. As far as she knew, all the men were out checking the livestock on the western boundary, which left three women and her missing husband the only people in a 10-mile radius. Lifting her skirts in annoyance, Lily swore that it was time to stop playing the lady of the manor. Voluminous skirts and pretty shoes belonged to another life, and it was time she embraced her changed circumstances. Ahead lay the track that wound to the station cemetery. Lily pushed on, wondering what to do if she found her husband injured. The track curled past a stand of spindly needlewood trees. At the next bend, she spotted GW. He was sitting on a log beneath a tree, staring at the rows of headstones through the wooden fence. He looked up on her approach. "My dear, what are you doing out here?" she asked. He turned back towards the cemetery, as if seeking guidance from the relatives buried within. "I could have driven you out in the dray if you had told me." Lily sat down next to him and lifted a comforting hand, but he shifted away before she could touch him. "Walk. Needed to walk." The words were halting like a child unused to speech. "It was the pictures, wasn't it? The ones of France. It looks just horrid." Lily waited patiently for agreement. When it didn't come, she watched a line of ants traverse the dirt track at her feet. "I never would have agreed to your punishment, GW, had I not thought it might keep them safe, keep them away from the war." Kangaroos bounded through the grass. They reached the track and, seeing their path blocked, steered sharply away from the fallen log and its occupants. "We made the wrong decision. We were too hard on them. We placed our need for control, our disappointments, above them." GW remained silent. "If anything happens to them, I'll never be able to forgive myself." "They would have gone anyway." The words were spoken excruciatingly slowly. GW struggled upwards and shuffled to the cemetery fence. "I would be there too if I could." "Are you telling me that you are more angry that they disobeyed you than the fact that they enlisted? Heaven forbid, GW, what kind of father are you?" There were eight harrows interred within the fence GW leaned upon. Men, women and children had lain together undisturbed since the last burial some 20 years ago. He pointed at the gravesite marking his own father's resting place. "I am my father's son." A shiny black crow flew from a tree and settled on a crumbling headstone. Lily shivered. "We should start back if you've rested enough." With him shaking off her offer of assistance, they began the long walk home. GW refused to rest, punishing his body into keeping up a steady pace and telling Lily to walk on ahead and leave him be. She was tempted to do just that. "Manager?" GW puffed. "Mr. Taylor?" Lily reached for her husband as he stumbled and then regained his footing. He waved away her outstretched hands. "He's doing a remarkable job, I think, but I wasn't sure if he was experienced enough. I couldn't find any references. I did mention that to you." A blank stare suggested no memory of the event. "I wrote care of the address in the ledger, and I'm hoping I'll be able to find a previous employer who can vouch for Mr. Taylor's suitability. If not, I think I'll advertise for someone more suitable." GW struggled with a single word.
12: "Good.
11: Perhaps I should ask Mr. Taylor to speak with you now you're feeling a little better. Certainly your strength has improved. It's quite a walk you led me on this morning, my dear." GW tapped a finger against his throat. Well, I quite understand if you want to wait until your speech improves, but it really is coming along extremely well. With the walking stick in one hand, GW persevered on the rutted track for 10 more minutes before begrudgingly taking Lily's arm. They met Cook at the house paddock gate, the whinging housemaid Henrietta by her side. "We just went for a little walk," Lily said a little too brightly in response to their questioning stares.
12: "We aren't prepared for calamities, you know, missus, not when there aren't any menfolk about to help," Cook stated.
11: GW grunted and briefly lifted the walking stick, waving it through the air in annoyance. "Well, everything is fine," Lily reassured. Cook and Henrietta were useless beyond their paid professions, and even their work attitude was questionable. Lily knew that if a tragedy did ever befall them, it would be she who would have to saddle a horse and ride into the village for assistance. "Let's not stand here talking," Lily told them. "You two go on ahead before we all expire in this heat. Mr. Harrow and I will be fine." The two women walked back towards the homestead, obviously pleased that nothing more was expected of them. "What a fool she was," Lily thought sadly, casting a glance at the man who now leaned so reluctantly on her arm. Her boys were at war and her marriage was deteriorating. Everything was far from fine. Chapter 36. Flanders, Belgium, August 1917. The men in road led out from the ruins of Ypres. Constant shelling by both sides had turned the area into a wilderness of decimated trees, craters, churned up earth, and piles of rubble where villages once were. The concussion was shocking. The screaming of shells, the banging and crashing of the big guns, and the great spurts of flame were beyond imagining. Dave waited with the rest of the men for the order to be given to make the dash along Hellfire Corner. By the side of the road facing the Germans, great lengths of hessian had been erected in an effort to camouflage the movement of troops, supplies, and munitions. It made little difference. The enemy's guns battered the road continually. Dave wet his lips. Ahead, horse-drawn artillery wagons raced towards them as shells spiraled overhead. "Come on, come on!" Thaddeus wheeled the approaching wagon to safety. The low chant was taken up by the men around them. The first empty wagon passed them at a gallop in a rattle of squeaking timber and leather. The driver urged the team onwards. His slouch hat pulled down over his brow, his body bent low over the reins. The horse's ears were flattened, the look of terror unmistakable in the whites of the animal's eyes. "Jesus," Luther muttered. Another wagon sped by. Dave swallowed. The men were restless. Once the artillery wagons were through, they were next. His legs felt like jelly. "I can't do it, Luther." "Sure you can. You just put your head down, Dave, and run like the wind." "Besides," Harold said laconically, "there are thousands of blokes behind us who'll run over you if you don't." It was true. Dave had seen hundreds of soldiers travelling towards Ypres. The surrounding area was awash with Allied troops as they were disgorged from trains, trucks, wagons and requisitioned village houses, while others arrived on foot en route to the front line. They watched as the third ammunition wagon traversed the road. Halfway along the long hessian wall, a shell made a direct hit. The wagon was speared up and onto its end by the force of the impact. There was no movement from man or animals once the dust settled. Dave found himself caught up by the forward movement of the men. Soon they were running along the road, heads down as shells buzzed around them. Spurts of dirt signalled how close they were to death. He tried to keep up with Luther and Thaddeus, but instead found himself stationed between Harold and Thorny. Snatches of this new environment sped by. Hessians, wrecked wagons, artillery shells. The bloated carcasses of horses and dead soldiers lined the road. A few fortunate men had their last resting place marked by a cross or an upturned rifle stuck in the ground,
12: sometimes with a steel helmet on top. By late morning they had left the plank road, which veered to the northwest, and were in a newly dug trench. The men were in good spirits. They cheated death again, and the relief showed itself in ribald jokes as they drank water and talked of the engineers and soldiers who had gone before them to cart timber, construct roads and dig trenches. Dave was beyond such idle banter, and he noted that Harold, too, had distanced himself from everyone save Thorny. "I don't like it," Harold said. "There are fortified farms out there with blockhouses, concrete pillboxes for machine gunners, underground bunkers and barbed wire." "We'll be all right, mate," Thorny placated. "Besides, you promised me you'd see me through this bun fight safe and sound. So how about I return the favour?" The two friends shook hands. Dave squirreled back against the trench wall and, tugging off his helmet, turned his skin to the sun. The Allies had been fighting around Ypres since 1915, and they still hadn't made much of a dent. This was it, he reckoned. Having survived Hellfire Corner, he doubted his luck could hold out forever. They'd got in, but would they get out again? Putting pen to paper, he began to write. "I've done my best, but I think my time is nearly up. Many fine men, mates, have gone before me. So I know that, should I not make it home, I will be in fine company. I wonder now if I should have accepted Captain Egan's commission and become a war artist. At least then I would have paid tribute to the gallantry I have been witness to. But then, who but those who have seen what we have seen would understand the horrors we have witnessed? If I do make it home to Australia, I will never speak of the war again. No one should know of the hell we have seen. It's strange, but I see death as a smudge on the horizon, like a storm hanging out to the west of Sunset Ridge. The smudge grows in size daily like a new world waiting to be discovered, yet it remains at bay, waiting, marking time. I sense its presence, but I find myself lost in the immensity of an event beyond comprehension. At this very moment, I know that none of us sitting in this trench will ever be

0: yet it takes us to our death. Dave scanned the words, signed his name and dated it. Now his thoughts were on paper. He needed to be rid of them. But he also wanted to share them, to know that one person on earth knew his mind beyond the narrow trench he inhabited. It was not the type of letter a son sent to his mother. From his sketch pad, he tore out the drawing of the war dog with the Frenchman's tags around his neck, and folding it carefully, included it with the letter. Then he addressed it to Coralie Shaw. Sunset Ridge by Nicole Alexander. Narrated by Cynthia Howell. Crawling on his belly, Dave scrambled like a dung beetle beneath a clouded moon. The last he had seen of Luther and Thaddeus was when they had attacked a German machine gunner in his pillbox minutes earlier. The two brothers had rushed forward under cover from Harold's Lewis gun, Luther managing to drop a number of grenades through the observation slit in the brick fortification. Dave manoeuvred his way over and between the dying, the dead, and the decomposed. A German flare went up, illuminating the wrecked landscape, and he tumbled into the partially blown-up pillbox. Heart pounding, he listened for others who may also have sought refuge there, carefully slipping his knife free of its scabbard. He could hear ragged breathing. The blade of the knife glinted as the moon escaped the clouds overhead. "He's dead." The muffled Australian voice startled him. "Harold? Is that you?" He pulled away a sandbag. Harold squatted in the far corner, thorny in his arms. Two dead Germans, one with a familiar slice to the neck, confirmed Luther's part in the action.
1: "Holy hell, Harold, I thought you were Fritz. Are you wounded?"
0: "My leg's gone to sleep." Dave peered over the shattered wall of the pillbox.
1: "We'll have to make a run for it. Come on, Harold."
0: "I can't leave Thorny," he replied.
2: "He's dead, isn't he?"
0: Dave said gruffly. There was no time to waste.
2: "Of course he's dead. We're all dead."
0: "Not yet, we're not. Come on," Dave implored.
2: "You just don't get it, Cobber. It's just a matter of time. We're the decoy. Wipe out those bloody Australians, the pommies are saying. Make use of them first. We're just cannon fodder. Cannon fodder. And they're calling us murderers back home."
0: He held up a pistol, his hands shaking. Dave realised Harold's nerves had got the better of him.
2: "I've got this Luger. I took it off Fritz. And I'll use it too. I'll shoot you first and then Thaddeus and Luther, and I'll do myself last. It'll save us all from being blown apart. Put us back in charge of our own lives. Don't worry, I'm a good shot. You know I'm a good shot. That's why I'm a gunner. And I've killed some men, haven't I?"
0: "Yes, Harold." Dave felt his own guts churn as he slowly reached out his hand and gently placed it on the pistol and lowered it. "You have."
2: "It's the only way, Dave."
0: He hugged Thorny.
2: "He cried, you know. He said he was scared of dying. Can you imagine?"
0: He smoothed the thumb thickness of Thorny's eyebrows with a patient finger.
2: "I told him he wouldn't be alone for long, that we'd be with him soon enough. And he smiled, he did. He smiled."
0: Dave peered over the wall again. The artillery was still raging. Whiz-bangs were skyrocketing overhead. Soldiers were rushing past them. Their soldiers. He slid back beside Harold.
1: "Our boys are retreating."
2: "Like I said, mate, we'll have to make a run for it."
0: Harold grabbed the front of Dave's tunic.
2: "You're a good shot. I've seen you. You could have been a sniper."
0: Dave loosened Harold's grip.
2: "Can we talk about this back in the trench?" "I want you to kill him. I want you to kill the German that did this to Thorny."
0: "Harold, you'll never recognise him."
2: "Sure I will. He was young and weedy looking with an egg-shaped skull. I would have got him only that he came from behind after Luther took this position and Thorny flung himself between him and me. He died instead of me, and I promised him that he wouldn't die. You got to do it, Dave. I can't hold a pistol anymore. And no

0: Nerves are shot. I can barely manage the Lewis gun.
1: Sure, Dave agreed. I'll do it. Now, let's get out of here.
0: I'm staying here for just a bit longer.
1: Harold glanced briefly at Thorny before turning glazed eyes on Dave.
0: Now piss off back to the trenches.
1: Very slowly, he raised the Luger and pointed it at Dave's chest. Okay, Dave agreed. Give me a minute. As Harold tucked the pistol into his tunic, Dave punched him in the face. Once, twice.
0: Jeez!
1: He shook his hand in pain. Harold was out cold. He reefed Thorny's identification discs from around his neck and checked his pockets. There was a picture of a young woman, a baby tucked under each arm, and the sketch Dave had completed of him while they were on furlough. For a second, he contemplated the drawing. Then he pocketed the few possessions and tried to lift Harold's arm across his shoulder.
0: Holy frost, not Harold!
1: Luther jumped down into the pillbox. His tunic and hands were covered in blood. He's only knocked out, but Thorny's gone. Thaddeus dived in beside them as machine gun fire peppered the entrance.
0: Not the best place for a chinwag, fellas.
1: Assessing the situation, he heaved Thorny over his shoulder. Luther draped Harold across Dave's back and lifted the Lewis gun.
0: Make a run for it. I'll cover you.
1: Thaddeus hesitated.
0: Don't pull rank on me now, brother.
1: Luther opened up the Lewis gun on the enemy as his brothers scrambled over the shattered wall. Supporting fire came from his left and right flanks. He backed up carefully, lobbed a grenade for good measure, and then ran like a rabbit, zigzagging across the open field as he followed his brothers back to the trench.
0: How is he?
1: Thaddeus squatted beside Luther and Dave. They were in an elbow of the trench with a makeshift piece of canvas slung overhead and empty munitions crates as seats. The rain bowed the canvas above them, and Luther stuck a rifle butt against the sagging material, forcing the water to cascade over the sides.
0: He's got a busted nose, Luther said suspiciously. He's in the dugout.
1: Thaddeus took over from Dave, who'd been using a hand pump for the last hour. Their efforts made little dent in the continually accumulating water.
0: Do you want to share anything with us, Dave? Thaddeus asked. You don't really expect us to believe the story you told Captain Egan.
1: I had to punch him, to save him. I couldn't leave him there. Thaddeus rubbed the stubble on his chin.
0: Well, we all have our moments.
1: What if he remembers what happened? Dave asked. Luther drank down a ration of rum and wiped cracked lips.
0: Duck, he grinned.
1: Within an hour the rain stopped. Captain Egan appeared and delegated sentries to stand watch, while work parties were formed to check damage and continue trying to hand pump the water lying at the bottom of the trench. Harold reappeared with a swollen nose. He stood next to Dave, who readied himself in case Harold decided to punch him in retaliation. Surprisingly, it seemed Harold had no memory of the night before, except for Thorny's death. Spreading his feet, Dave leaned into the sandbags, cradling the small sniper hole, the butt of the rifle pushed squarely into his shoulder. The rifle sight scanned twisted barbed wire, the remains of a dray, a dislodged sandbag, and the corpse of a German. Sweat dripped down his forehead, blurring his sight.
0: That's him!
1: Harold stood nearby, his eyesight fixed on the mirrors attached to the end of a rod that served as a homemade periscope.
0: See there?
1: He snorted through his bloody nose.
0: Directly above stinking Fritz and to the right of that dislodged sandbag, pale and weedy looking and egg-shaped. That's the one that killed Thorny.
1: Dave directed the rifle sight on the young man's chest and followed the pale German's hands as they lit the stub of a cigarette. In the half-light, he waited for the soldier to take a few puffs, to linger over the cloying smell of the tobacco, to draw some solace from the wafting smoke.
0: Kill him, Dave.
1: I can't do it, Harold. Everyone's resting, for God's sake, them and us.
0: Look at me.
1: Harold's right hand was shaking so badly, a cup of water would have been spilt in seconds.
0: I can't, so you have to. Have you forgotten about what they're doing to our mates? If his sight was aimed squarely at your chest, he wouldn't hesitate. Shoot him!
1: The German was looking in their direction. He couldn't have been more than 16 or 17. Dave felt he was looking at himself.
0: Do it!
1: Harold urged. A single shot echoed across the wasteland. The German soldier was flung back against the sandbags. The boy hung momentarily in a void of muted grey, his arms outstretched, head arched backwards. The unblemished whiteness of the enemy's throat slowly slid from view. Dave lowered the rifle.
0: What the hell is going on?
1: Captain Egan's spittle covered his skin.
0: Jesus, man! We've been fighting for days, and the first sign of reprieve, you fire off a stray round.
1: An angry voice called out across no man's land from the enemy trench. No translation was necessary.
0: We'll be lucky if we don't get a whiz-bang on us in retaliation.
1: Captain Egan cupped his hands and called out the German word for sorry.
0: Thaddeus, take your brother's place. Dave, you're on pre-dawn watch.
1: Harold turned to the captain, his nose bulbous and bloody.
2: He killed Thorny.
0: Jesus!
1: Captain Egan repeated, before striding off.
3: Sunset Ridge by Nicole Alexander. Narrated by Cynthia Howell. This book was published by Bantam in 2013. No unauthorised copying, broadcasting, or public performance of this recording is permitted.

0: 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In 10 minutes after news hour, the interview meets the Congolese musician Fally Ipupa.
1: Those people suffering, we don't have food, security. Mm. We need to do it, to talk more, not just for Congo, but all Africa. It's important.
0: In an hour, it's World Business Express.
2: Germany's Chancellor Friedrich Merz has called his party's performance in state elections a disaster, and there are now rumours he could be replaced as the country's leader. We'll look at how financial markets are reacting to the talk of a possible change at the top of Europe's biggest economy.
0: And at BBC.com, Heart and Soul meets a woman exploring her faith and legacy after a cancer diagnosis.
3: This diagnosis was both very difficult to get, but eventually I knew that it was a blessing.
0: Now it's back to NewsHour and Celia Hatton.
4: A reminder of our top story this hour. And American television networks have stopped providing joint coverage of President Trump's official events after the president banned some news organizations from the White House. Speaking to NewsHour, Bloomberg's White House correspondent Jeff Mason shared his reaction.
5: This is an escalation by the president of the United States against the media, and it's part of a pattern that began during his first term in 2017 when I was president of the White House Correspondents Association and has continued now.
4: Some other headlines we're watching this hour, and the head of football's world governing body says he's open to ideas

From the studios of 2RPH in Sydney for the Radio Reading Network of Australia, this is Kaleidoscope. A big hello there. My name is Ken Bock and welcome to the program and the miscellany version on this occasion with bits and pieces from all over and one fascinating one to start off with. The article's titled Very Special, Meteorite That Crashed Into New Jersey Home Gives Up Its Secrets, and it appeared in the Sun Herald, Sydney Sun Herald, on the 19th of July. It's what we always dream about. The pristine nature of the meteorite has proven a huge bonus for scientists and the homeowners, written by Robin George Andrews, and was originally sourced from the New York Times. Here's what it says. At 11:17 a.m. on the 16th of July 2024, an asteroid hurtled across the sky above New York City. Sightings of the fireball and reports of the thunderclap-like sonic boom that trailed behind it came in from as far away as Connecticut, Rhode Island, and Pennsylvania. But no one reported any of it ploughing into the ground. At the time, NASA said the rock responsible for the ruckus, estimated to be roughly 30 centimetres long, was so small that it was incapable of surviving all the way to the ground. During its fiery plunge through Earth's atmosphere, it was thought to have completely vaporised. The owners of a house in Hillsborough, New Jersey, would have begged to differ. At 11:20 a.m. that same day, a man working in his home office was rudely interrupted. "I heard an immense crash and felt the house shake," he said. It was as if all his kitchen cabinets had suddenly fallen off the walls. After regaining his composure, he made his way to the main bedroom. "I open the door and I see a hole in the ceiling above my bed," he said. "The air smelled like rotten sulphurous eggs mingled with a fine dust. There appeared to be black soot on every horizontal and vertical surface. When the man glanced at his pillow, he saw several onyx-coloured rocks. Good thing I didn't sleep in," he said. The homeowners asked for an anonymity to avoid revealing the precise location of their home. Before it reached the Earth, the asteroid had a mass of 52 kilograms, which was calculated based on the brightness of the fireball, the speed of the object, and the sonic boom. Most of it was annihilated as it sped through the atmosphere at 51,499 kilometres per hour. I'll repeat that, 51,499 kilometres per hour. But a sizable fragment completed its journey to New Jersey, and the homeowners spent weeks carefully gathering roughly 1.4 kilograms of extraterrestrial material. Though they shared their findings with scientists, the couple kept their discovery secret from the public for 2 long years. Now, a new study published on Wednesday in the journal Science Advances reveals that the space rock is no ordinary specimen. It contains complex organic molecules and tantalizing evidence of salty water, ingredients that life, as we know it, thrives on. Asteroids, much like the Hillsborough sample, may have delivered the same crucial compounds to a newly formed Earth billions of years ago. "That makes this meteorite very special," says Peter Jenniskens, a planetary astronomer and meteoritist at the SETI Institute in California and one of the authors of the new study. "This type of meteorite is also notoriously fragile and prone to environmental contamination. That so much of it was preserved in a near pristine manner came down to the diligence and agility of the two homeowners. They had secured the crime scene, if you like to put it that way," Jenniskens said. "Thanks to their efforts, the scientific community has a remarkable and unusual relic from the solar system's past to marvel over. It's what we always dream about," said Ashley King, a meteoritist at the London's Natural History Museum, who was not involved with the new study. When the homeowner first came across the hole in his roof, he and his partner couldn't fathom what had caused it. An animal? Something that fell from an aircraft? But after hearing news reports about the fireball and the sonic boom, they realised the mess in their bedrooms, or the mess in their bedrooms, could have originated in space. First they called the police, then the fire department. Both politely declined to help. While researching meteorite falls online,
one of the homeowners came across Mike Hankey, an amateur astronomer at the American Meteor Society and co-author of the new study, who had caught sight of the 2024 meteor using his AllSky 7 network of fireball-seeking camera stations. The couple contacted him via email, then had a phone call the next day. Hankey was ecstatic and offered the baffled couple his congratulations. From the homeowner's brief description of the debris, he knew that a peculiar type of meteorite had crash-landed in their bedroom, one that was both scientifically and financially valuable. At least $100,000 US just came through your roof, he recalled, telling the homeowners. You've got to take good care of that. Every piece of dust you find is worth something. Aside from immediate family members, the homeowners refrained from telling anybody about their celestial visitor. Relying on Hankey's advice, the homeowners extracted every fleck of meteor dust they could find, sealing the samples in glass containers to keep them dry. They used tape to peel microscopic bits off the walls and bought a new vacuum cleaner just to suck up cosmic particles from the carpet. Every find was itemised, labelled and preserved. We were extremely meticulous, one of the homeowners said. The only thing we were missing were the hazmat suits. Scientists determined that the meteorite was a specific kind of space rock called a CM chondrite. These are primitive meteorites, says Peter Brown, a meteor physicist at Western University in Ontario, who was not involved with the new study. They resemble the chemistry that made the planets. Meteorite hunters had collected several hundred CM chondrites over the last century or so, but many were found long after they had reached the ground. That meant that they had been exposed to Earth's elements, leaving them in a somewhat degraded state. The few that had been captured immediately, like the Hillsborough meteorite, retained much of their ancient chemistry. In addition to containing prebiotic chemical compounds, the meteorite shows intriguing signs of mineral alteration by salty water. Something similar was identified in rock samples taken directly from the asteroids Ryugu and Bennu by robotic space missions operated by Japan's Space Agency and NASA, respectively, in recent years. That suggests the Hillsborough meteorite came from a larger object that, at some stage, had water flowing within it. It's really cool, it's really exciting, King said. Based on the meteorite's composition, the trajectory of its fall, and the length of its exposure to solar and cosmic radiation while venturing through space, the study's authors believe it was first part of a huge asteroid named 163 Eragon that formed in the cold shadows beyond Jupiter. About 155 million years ago, another massive object collided with it, creating a new family of asteroids. This includes the peanut-shaped asteroid named Donald Johansson, one that NASA's Lucy spacecraft photographed in 2025. Then, 6 million years ago, a member of this asteroid family collided with another asteroid, causing it to fracture into several smaller rocks. One escaped from the main belt of asteroids between Mars and Jupiter and started flying about near Earth. Then, about 200,000 years ago, a 52-kilogram piece broke away. Its odyssey ended when it tore through a roof in New Jersey. That any of that piece made it to the planet's surface was miraculous. This specific type of meteorite is like a packed mud ball, Hankey said. The weather radar data suggests that pebble-sized pieces fell over a large area between Staten Island and Hillsborough, but none was found during several weeks of searching, in part because rain had most likely turned them into a muddy slush. All things considered, it was serendipitous that a large fragment landed inside someone's bedroom. Had this landed in a wooded area, there's a good chance it might never have been found, Brown said. Aside from the modest repair costs involved, the New Jersey residents still can't believe their luck. In a cosmic twist of fate, they had purchased the home only a few months before their rocky visitor arrived. We closed on the house in January of 2024, one of the homeowners said, and we got a new resident in July. So there it is. A very special meteorite crashed into a New Jersey home and gave up its secrets. That appeared in the Sun Herald on the 19th of July, written by Robin George Andrews, and was originally sourced from the New York Times.
fascinating. All those things, all those chemicals that are so that we're so familiar with, are also out there in the universe somewhere. Fascinating story, that one.

And now an article from the travel section of the Sydney Morning Herald for Saturday, the 15th of August, 2026. The Final Call is the generic title of the article, Flaking It by Catherine Marshall. And this is a real human interest story. Let's slice up the gnar, bellows my instructor as I tackle the nursery run at the speed of an octogenarian sloth. Don't let your fear control you. And slice up the gnar is spelled G-N-A-R. It's my first time on skis, and I'm not just fearful, I'm utterly petrified. The landscape is magical. Frozen lakes, snow-covered trees, icicles protruding like beautiful weapons from the eaves. But the cold is marrow deep, and my brain is playing tricks with the landscape. Even gentle runs appear precipitous. It's mind over matter, says the instructor, as I trip over my skis while ploughing to a halt on a green run. If you don't master the slope, it will master you. He has better luck with my 17-year-old daughter. It's also her first ski trip, but she possesses the courage of the young or the bravado of the foolhardy. I'm begging her not to fly off the mountainside when a child the height of a garden gnome speeds past us. My daughter looks embarrassed but holds her counsel. I'm exhausted by the time we pull out of Banff and head north along the Icefields Parkway. It's minus 40 degrees and high winds have shuttered the ski lifts at Jasper's Marmont Basin. Oh, what a pity. We sink into the heated outdoor pool at Fairmount Jasper Park Lodge and emerge to find our eyelashes frozen. We're having a cold snap, says a retired park ranger. But winter's too long to spend inside. You've got to enjoy those winter sports. Taking heed, I graduate to the Blue Run at our next stop in the Okanagan Valley. Still, I'm a woeful student. Straighten your skis, implores my ski instructor. Now, wedge. I can't stop, I wail, thunderbolting past him and tumbling just shy of a sheer drop. My fearless daughter has catapulted down the slope. She's probably in the village drinking hot chocolate by it now. As the instructor helps me to my feet, a blind skier and his sighted guide whiz by. Ice shimmers like a fairy tale in their wake. It takes a few years to recover. Next time I head to Colorado where Vail's font side runs sound tempting. Sourdough, berries, flapjack, cappuccino, far better than the back bowls which inspire terror with names like Seldom, Never, Rasputin's Revenge and Outer Mongolia. My technique remains abysmal. I pitch, careen and nosedive downhill. Don't worry, says my instructor. It's through these falls that you learn. Doesn't he know I'm a slow learner? Moving on to Beaker Creek, an instructor urges me not to fight the mountain. Just fall down into it, he says. Just give your body permission to fall right down. Bad advice. I do fall, just as a man with a limb disability bullets past me on a mono ski. Word about my ineptitude must have reached Breckenridge. Here I'm assigned an Australian ski instructor who dispenses pleasantries. He settles me into a chairlift and we soar above slopes covered with fresh powder snow. We might have to do black runs just to get momentum, the instructor says, otherwise I'll need to push you. I think he's joking. Turns out he's not. Heavy snowfall has closed the road from Denver, so there's no one around to witness me stumbling down from the chairlift to face my doom. A black diamond run named Adios, which on balance sounds better than the neighbouring Pisse Psychopath. It's going to be treacherous, challenging and awesome, the instructor says. It's neither treacherous nor challenging. The gnar is so voluminous it holds me upright. Coddled waist-deep in powder, I glide in slow motion all the way down the mountain. I high-five the instructor and take my final bow. Adios, skiing. Yes. Yes, I've never tried skiing. It's one of those things that people who are good at it make it look easy, but it's not. So that was from the Sydney Morning Herald travel section for the 15th of August, Flaking It by Catherine Marshall. I'm begging her not to fly off the mountainside when a child the height of a garden gnome speeds past us. Yes, it's always the way, isn't it? You're listening to Kaleidoscope, coming to you from the studios of 2RPH in Sydney for the Radio Reading Network of Australia. My name is Ken Bock. I've been waiting for some time to comprehend what AI is all about,
and I'm still looking for the perfect article, but one appeared in the Saturday Sydney Morning Herald for the 15th of August 2026, which I think gives some background to it and does some analysis of it. It's from the business section of the newspaper. AI is the opposite of a painkiller, or at least appears so for now, written by Millie Muroy. And here's what she says. A lot of the fear and excitement about AI is based on an assumption that it will be effective and rapid, like a good painkiller. People scared of mass job losses, for example, assume AI will quite soon be good enough to take over our jobs, and many of those excited about the possibility of kicking back and relaxing or raking in a lot of profit by putting AI to work also assume it's a fast-moving, formidable beast. Perhaps most promisingly, for anyone who has been listening to economists' cries about Australian productivity stagnating and prices stubbornly rising, AI is like a knight in shining armour, one that might be able to yank us out of our predicament. Because here's the thing. If AI can help us cut costs or slash the time we spend on making things or providing services, it could bring down the costs of production and therefore the prices we pay for these things. AI could also help slow down price growth by making it easier for businesses to increase supply, bringing it closer in line with demand, and therefore reducing price pressures. These things would ease our cost of living crisis and improve our standard of living. It seems, at least, as though AI could be the answer to some of our biggest economic problems. But, like a lot of silver bullets, it's not quite as simple as we might think, and there are likely to be some economic growing pains before we see any potential benefits. The Reserve Bank pointed out this week, and that was the week of the end of the August the 16th, as it has for many weeks now, that our inflationary woes come from a combination of things, including global oil shocks and conflicts over which we have little or no control, but that fundamentally it's because of an imbalance between supply and demand in the Australian economy, over some of which we do have control. Some of us might be trimming our spending, especially if we're getting hit by higher interest payments, but Australian households as a whole, and especially those that are more wealthy, are still spending quite a lot, including on things that are not strictly necessary. Meanwhile, because we've got a limited amount of resources and we haven't improved our ability to get more out of them, our capacity to grow supply has been stuck, stopping us from being able to meet growing demand. As you know, when demand outstrips supply, prices tend to go up. Despite nearly one-third of Australian big businesses having adopted AI in 2024-25, up from less than 10% in 2021-22, we haven't seen noticeable growth in productivity or job losses. Of course, correlation or lack thereof doesn't always mean causation, but it's clear that while job growth has been slowing for some occupations, especially those exposed to AI, such as telemarketers and registry clerks, most jobs remain intact or have just seen some parts of their job requirements shift. And when it comes to productivity benefits, they remain unremarkable. The uptake of AI hasn't yet led to a miraculous boom in our stagnating productivity growth. That's probably for several reasons. First, the productivity benefits of major technological advancements tend to take a long time to diffuse, in quotes, or spread across the economy. The capabilities of AI might seem to be growing in leaps and bounds, but like any technology, from computers to the steam engine, getting it adopted and used effectively by a large share of the economy is likely to take more than just a few years. In professions such as investment banking, accounting and corporate development, some firms and employees are using AI quite effectively to program or code models and sift through large amounts of information, making parts of their job easier. But in some cases, AI is making people's jobs harder. The rise of AI slop, that's low-quality, unoriginal or meaningless content such as reports, research and writing produced using AI, is in some instances wasting time and reducing the quality of output. This can harm productivity and inflation in two ways. First, it can reduce the amount of things we can produce. Why?
because we end up spending more time trying to correct errors, sending work back to people who have used AI, and trying to understand the nonsensical content that has been produced using AI. The Fair Work Commission, for example, which is responsible for assessing applications made by people who have lost their job and are seeking compensation or their job back, has talked about the huge increase in workload for its staff thanks to a colossal wave of AI-generated applications, many of which are incoherent and end up wasting the Commission's time. This, they've pointed out, clogs up the Commission's processes and means people with legitimate claims end up having to wait longer for their outcomes. Second, AI can worsen our productivity problems because productivity growth also accounts for changes in quality. Just because a scriptwriter can now pump out hundreds of AI-generated scripts in a day, it doesn't mean the quality of the writing will be up to scratch. In fact, the final products may be of substantially poorer quality, meaning the benefits, more scripts, may be outweighed by the costs, terrible writing that audiences don't want to pay for, leaving us with worse productivity. The Reserve Bank's latest forecast released this week show it expects productivity growth to actually go backwards in Australia for the rest of the year. The bank didn't necessarily blame this on AI, but it did note that stronger than expected growth in AI and related technology prices might flow through to higher costs for companies, which could then be passed on to customers. And because of the huge amount of energy required to power the data centres used for AI, the bank said it was already seeing some economies facing higher energy costs and consumer prices. We also have to remember that energy is a resource. If we're using more of it to produce our goods and services, that means we might actually end up being less productive because we're using more resources to pump out a given amount of supply. When asked whether AI was a concern for Australia, RBA Governor Michelle Bullock said in some sectors, such as construction, which are already being squeezed by labour shortages and high costs, the additional demand for building data centres could keep inflation elevated before we get the productivity improvement that we're hoping for. While Australian business investment, which can help drive innovation and productivity improvements, has grown recently, a large part of this spending has been on data centres and fitting them out. One of the problems with this is it requires a lot of construction workers and materials, raising demand for these things and therefore their costs, which feed into inflation. And because many of the materials needed to build data centres are imported, these projects are not contributing as much to economic growth as they would if they were using products made in Australia. Of course, over a longer time period, perhaps a decade or two, we may have figured out the best rules and uses for AI, and it's possible the costs of building and using AI will be lower, leaving us with greater capacity in the economy, higher productivity, and lower prices. But until we get really good at using AI in our work, understanding the dangers and building guardrails, constructing data centres at a lower cost and making them guzzle less or more renewable energy, the short-term consequence might actually be inferior. If we don't manage these things, what we think is a painkiller for our economy might end up being worse, machine learning that exacerbates some of our biggest economic problems. So there you are. I hope you found that useful. But it's perhaps all is not lost when it comes to AI. There was some hope there but I still don't understand what all the fear about is. AI is surely just programming of computers, and it takes humans to program them, and surely it's not going to be too difficult for humans to turn off the computers if something goes wrong. But anyway, that article was AI is the opposite of a painkiller, or at least appears so for now. And that was a comment from Millie Muroy, and it appeared in the Saturday Sydney Morning Herald for the 15th of August 2026. And it's an interesting subject, and it's going to be interesting to see how things develop with it over the coming years. And to round out the program, just a short item from the Oldie magazine for February 2026. This, you could say, this is definitely in the realms of useless information.
Oldie reader David Swick had a brilliant idea to salute his mother, Myrnie. On the day she turned 83 years and 4 months, he held a major celebration to celebrate her 1,000 months. At 68 and a bit, she'd had an earlier party to celebrate turning 25,000 days. Swick says, imagine the thrill a grandchild or great-grandchild would enjoy in opening a card celebrating their turning 100 months. This comes when they are 8 years and 4 months, and what a pleasure a son or daughter could have to receive a special note saying they are turning 500 months. This arrives at 41 years and 8 months. Soon, Myrnie will turn 92 years, 7 months and 11 days. The great-grandmother will have been alive for a pleasingly symmetrical 1,111 months and 11 days. So, as I say, some useless information as appearing in the Oldie magazine for February 2026.

Well, that winds up another episode of Kaleidoscope, the miscellany version with bits and pieces all over. That's what Kaleidoscope's all about, looking at our multifaceted world. And I hope you enjoyed the serious articles and the human interest articles and the useless articles. The program, as usual, was produced in the studios of 2RPH in Sydney for the Radio Reading Service of Australia. My name is Ken Bock. It's been great being with you, and I look forward to being with you again very soon when next Kaleidoscope comes your way. And it's bye for now.

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13: 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Welcome to Leading the Way with Dr. Michael Youssef. Today, Dr. Youssef continues his teaching series looking at what the Bible says about the last days. 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Well, here's Dr. Youssef and today's message.
14: As we come to the second last message from the book of Revelation, we're about to see God is going to take a wrecking ball to the universe. I mean, literally, He is about to destroy the old heaven and the old earth and replace it with a new heaven and a new earth. Turn with me, please, to Revelation, beginning of chapter 17. In the beginning of chapter 17, John sees a harlot or a prostitute sitting on the Antichrist, the beast, the man of lawlessness. The Bible has many names for the Antichrist. And the beast with seven heads and 10 horns, as we saw that chapter 12 of book of Revelation. This Antichrist, this beast, is Satan incarnate. And this harlot is bedecked with jewels. In her hand, a golden ball. Remember, God has a golden ball? What's in that golden ball that the Lord Jesus has? Has the prayers of the saints. But this false religious system, this harlot, also has a golden ball, but hers was filled with sin and abomination. Across the forehead of the harlot are the following words: Babylon the Great, the mother of prostitutes, and of the abominations of the earth. She is drunk with the blood of the Christian martyrs. What is Babylon in the Bible? When you see the word Babylon, you understand that it is a symbol. It represents all false religions. And any religion or any belief that is not focused and centered on Christ and His Word is originated from Satan. And therefore, it is satanic. Babylon is any religious system that sets itself against the Word of God, the Bible. Something else that you need to know about biblical language, particularly symbolic language. In the Old Testament, prostitution stands for a false belief system. Every time you see the word idolatry in the Bible, almost synonymously they use the word adultery or spiritual adultery. Just like when one spouse betrays the marriage vows and cavorts with somebody else other than the spouse, there is infidelity. There is unfaithfulness. In the same way, when a person focuses on worship, places the affection on anything or anyone other than the Lord Jesus Christ, it is called unfaithfulness. It is a spiritual adultery. Even though she appears to be riding on the beast, that is, riding on the Antichrist, it even appears to be in control of the Antichrist, this false religious system, in the end, the beast is going to turn on that false religious system, is going to turn on that harlot, and is going to try to destroy her. You say, but why? They make a good combination. Two devils instead of one, right? Two miserable things instead of one. Because the Antichrist wants to unify the whole world to worship him alone. He did not want any competition. I'm going to explain to you in a language that you understand, that you hear it every day in our language, in our culture today. The Bible makes it clear that the church, that is the true believers, the emphasis here is on true, because a lot of people claim to be Christians. But the church, which made up of the true believers from every corner of the globe, that church is the bride of Christ. Christ himself is the bridegroom. And therefore, following anyone else, compromising that, following any false teachings, any false religious system, any false belief system, is a spiritual prostitution for those who claim to belong to the body of Christ. In fact, anything that comes between the bride and the groom pollutes the relationship as prostitutes would to a marriage. Anything that seduces us from loving Jesus with our all is an intruder on the purity of our relationship with Christ. Let me plead with you, do not be misled by talk about global peace, unity, and harmony. It ain't gonna happen. Don't be misled by talk about higher consciousness. Don't be misled by all the talk about mantras and spiritual healing. All these practices found in Babylon of old. Nothing is new. And that is why I told you Babylon is a mere symbol of everything that is untrue and false. The next thing you see here is that the world leaders bowing down, verse 8, and worshiping the Antichrist. The world leaders under the domination united for one thing, and that is their hatred for Jesus, their hatred for those who love Jesus, their hatred for Christians. Verse 14, they will declare war on the Lamb, but praise God, the Lamb defeats them. He conquers them. The believers here are called the faithful. So let me stop preaching and start meddling just for a minute. Are you faithful? That's what we are called here. Are you faithful in your daily time with God in worship and in praise and studying His Word? Are you faithful in your moral conduct? Are you faithful in your business conduct? Are you faithful in your speech conduct? Are you faithful in your thought conduct? Are you faithful with your time and with your money and with all the possession that God placed in your hands? Are you faithful? That's what the Christians are called. May the Lord Himself find us faithful. Chapter 18, we see the destruction of the false economic system and the political system of the Antichrist in chapter 18. I'm not an economist, but I talk to well-respected economists to realize that today the global debt crisis and the threat of terrorism and the shockwaves that are coming about wars in the Middle East does literally makes the world economic system to be on the razor edge. And it doesn't take much to turn the world economic system over a cliff. And this will affect everyone, rich or poor. And here is the fact, here's the truth. Those who place their whole trust on wealth, those who place their whole confidence in wealth, those who focus all their attention on getting and hoarding and hiding and doing this and doing that and the other thing, they will weep when the world economic system collapses. But by the same token, those who have placed all their hope in Jesus, those who have to consider the statement of their net worth is what they have given to the kingdom of God. Those who see the real wealth is in what they sent onto heaven ahead of time. Not one of them is going to be sorry. If you put your whole faith in the world economic system, you will lose everything one day. But if your whole trust is in the Lord Jesus Christ, you will never, never, never be disappointed. Your investments are safe in Him. Lot invested everything in Sodom, and when Sodom went up in smoke, he lost everything. Psalm 72:8 promises that the Lord will rule from sea to sea, and we're going to rule with Him. Revelation 19. I could not wait to get away from 17 and 18 and get to 19. That's the truth. Because after witnessing so much judgment and so much death and calamity, we see the light of heaven break through the storm. Praise God. In heaven, we will hear a song of praise and worship. Why? For the destruction of the harlot. He said, well, wait a minute, Michael, wait a minute. You just said in 17, it says that it is the Antichrist who's going to destroy the harlot. How can the believers are going to praise God in heaven, they're going to sing for the destruction of the harlot by the Antichrist? Listen to me very carefully. This is one of the greatest lessons in the sovereignty of God. For even the treachery of the Antichrist is going to serve God's righteous purpose. Verse 2 of chapter 19 tells us that God's judgments are just and true. The Antichrist had an evil motive in destroying the false religious system of the world because he wanted all to worship him alone, all to be dedicated to him alone. But what the Antichrist means for evil, God turns it for good. The treachery of the Antichrist will lead to the avenging of the blood of the martyrs. And the next thing you see is the smoke rising from the ruins of the Antichrist kingdom. Babylon, which, as I told you, a symbol of rebellion against the one triune God, falls. Falls. And the redeemed in heaven sing, hallelujah, for our Lord God Almighty reigns. Say it with me. Hallelujah, for our Lord God Almighty reigns. And then Revelation 19 also introduces us to the marriage supper of the Lamb. You see, in our weddings, the bride is the focus of attention. But when it comes to the marriage supper of the Lamb, this is the groom's day. This is the groom's coronation day. This is the groom's enthronement as King of Kings and Lord of Lords day. But you see, back in John's day, most Jewish weddings have three stages in them. The first stage is when the father of the bride and the father of the groom sit down and make an agreement. It's a binding agreement, just like in Mary and Joseph case. It's a binding agreement. It's not just like an engagement party we have here, but it's a binding one. And then the father of the groom prepare a place, extra room in the house for the bride to come to. And when the house is ready or the extra room is ready, the bridegroom's father goes in there and he brings the bride and presents her to her son. The third stage is the 7 days of celebration, feasting. In a similar way, we, in our relationship with our bridegroom, the Lord Jesus Christ, the believers, the Church of Jesus Christ, the bride, we have also three stages. The first stage is when the Holy Spirit comes to us and open our blind spiritual eyes. And make no mistake about it, every one of us born with blind spiritual eyes. We don't see our need for salvation. We don't see our need for forgiveness. But then the Holy Spirit opened those eyes and said, whoa, Lord, I am so sorry. We come in repentance and faith, recognizing that we can't save ourselves. We need the Savior. And so at that moment, when the Lord adopts us into His family, our name is written in the registry in heaven. The Bible calls it the Book of Life. Then comes the second stage. That is the Lord's return to the bride, the church, the true believers. I keep saying the true believers. That day is slightly different from the average Jewish wedding. I already told you that in an average Jewish wedding, the father of the groom goes over to fetch the bride and brings her to his son. In this case, in our case, the groom himself comes, the Lord Jesus. He comes in to take his church to his father's house, and he presents his bride to the father. The third stage. We celebrate the marriage supper of the Lamb that Revelation talks about here. This is the greatest celebration the universe has ever known. Just imagine the guest list. I told you, you can have one man revival with this one. Abraham and Sarah and Moses and Joshua, King David, Elijah, Elisha and Jeremiah, all the prophets of God, all the martyrs who died for Christ, all of the great heroes of the faith, all of the faithful saints of God who have been faithfully laboring for Christ in humility and in obscurity and not seeking the limelight. I know many of you are working so hard, serving the Lord faithfully. I want to encourage you today. The day is coming when you will be in the marriage supper of the Lamb. John the Baptist said it best in the Gospel of John, chapter 3, verses 29 and 30. He said, the bride belongs to the bridegroom. The friend

That joy is mine, said John the Baptist, and it is now complete. He must increase, and I must decrease. The next thing you hear is the angel saying, blessed are those who are invited to the wedding supper of the Lamb. Amen. Blessed. At that point, when John hears this, bless his heart, he was being so excited, and I don't blame him one bit. In his emotional excitement, he fell down and began to worship the angel. And the angel pulls him up and said, no, I'm your fellow servant. You need to worship the Lamb. I don't blame John, do you? I mean, when I see Jesus face to face, I'm going to be a basket case. The closing verses of chapter 19, we see Jesus riding on a white horse. He is called the faithful and true. His eyes are flare with fire. What does that mean? It means that he sees everything. He sees everything, including the dark secrets, including the quiet service. He sees everything that nobody else can see. He sees our hearts. He sees our motives. He sees our thoughts before we think them. His many crowns symbolize his authority over the whole universe as the King of Kings. His name is Logos. Can you say Logos? Logos. The Word of God. His robe is dipped in his own blood. And we too going to have robes, but not dipped in our blood, it'll be dipped in his blood, symbolizing Jesus' righteousness. Why? Because our righteousness would not even get us to the gate of heaven. Only the righteousness of Jesus Christ is going to get us to heaven. And that is why our robes have to be dipped in his blood. Finally, we see with our own eyes the fulfillment of the statement in the Lord's Prayer, thy kingdom come, thy will be done on earth as it is in heaven. But then Revelation 20 talks about the 1,000-year reign of Christ, 1,000-year reign of peace, the millennium, as most people refer to it. Through the years, there have been three schools, three theories, interpretations of that 1,000-year reign of Christ, the millennium. There were those who are called post-millennialists, and those who are called amillennialists, and those who are called premillennialists. The postmillennialists, not many of them living today. They were big in the late 1800s, early 1900s, because their main belief is that this world is going to get better and better and better, and then we're literally going to back into the millennium. As I said, very few of those left. After two world wars and all the messes that we have in the world today, it ain't going to get any better. The amillennialists, when you see the word it's in the Greek, it means no. It means no millennium. They believe that it's a figure of speech. The millennium is not a literal 1,000 years. They say Satan already bound because he cannot hurt or harm the believer. He cannot take away our eternal life. And therefore, they don't believe in the millennium at all. Then there are the premillennialists. They say that Jesus will come to earth and rule the whole earth from Jerusalem. And that's the 1,000 years rule of peace. As I said, always come clean with you, and I'm going to tell you exactly to what interpretation that I personally belong to. I don't belong to any of them. I have started my own. I have the Yusuf interpretation of the millennium. Now, we have a very small number who follow us. You say, well, Michael, what is that? It's called pan-millennialists. What does that translate to? I'm going to wait and see how it's going to pan out. You're welcome to join us, but you're also welcome to the others, and some of you already have your minds made up. That's fine. God bless you. Verse 2, chapter 20, describes Satan in vivid terms. Dragon, ancient serpent, the devil, Satan, which is actually a Hebrew word, means adversary. That's what Satan means. Because he is our adversary. Peter said, be

0: sober, be vigilant, because he's constantly conniving to seduce us. The best part of Revelation 20 is the final destruction of Satan. John mentions Gog and Magog, which is a term that is found in Ezekiel 38:2. What does it mean? Listen carefully. These are symbols of the nations of the world that are hostile to God, the Father of our Lord Jesus Christ. Then Satan will be thrown into the lake of fire with the unholy Trinity. But the best part is in verse 12. It describes how God is going to judge the world. And it says there's only two groups of people. Those whose names are written in the book of life and those whose names not written in the book of life. That's it. Those whose names written in the book of life have nothing to fear. But those whose names not written in the book of life, all hope is lost. Here's what you need to know. God's judgment is not arbitrary and it's not unfair. He will judge based on evidence that's found in that book, in that registry in heaven. Everything about us is in that book. Everything we do is in that book. Everything we say is in that book. And Jesus said, many people are going to come and say on that day, Lord, Lord, I went to church on occasions. Your name is not in the book of life. I went to mass on a regular basis. Your name is not in the book of life. I did some charitable work. Your name is not in the book of life. I was kind to others. Your name is not written in the book of life. Here's what Jesus is going to say. His own words. Not everyone who says to me, Lord, Lord, will enter the kingdom of heaven, but only who? Who does the will of my Father in heaven. You say, how can I be sure that my name is written in the book of life? Great question. Ask yourself, is doing the will of the Father, is obeying the Father, is paramount in my life? Now, it doesn't mean that we don't fumble and stumble. I'm the chief fumbler, let me assure you. That's not what it means. But it means it's paramount, and that every time you fumble, you come back, because that's against your nature to do that. The only reason I know my name is written in the book of life is because I came to Jesus as a sinner, amen, repenting of my sins. And he said, when you do that, your name is written in the book of life. Nobody can erase that. But if somebody says to me, I hope so, I'm not really sure, I think so, that means you don't. And you need to be sure, here and now, that the moment you close your eyes, the reason I am absolute confident that the moment I'm going to close my eyes in death, I'll be seeing Jesus face to face, is because what Jesus did on that cross for me. I know without a shadow of doubt that my name is written, and you can too. And you can do that today.
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6: There's something in all of us that longs to see wrong made right. We wait for the guilty to be held accountable, for the innocent to be vindicated, for the scales at long last to balance. But justice in this world so often seems slow in coming, and maybe you're waiting on God to settle the score. Have you wondered if God knows, if he'll ever step in and set things straight? Hi, I'm Clayton Bjellin, and today on Insight for Living, Chuck Swindoll arrives at the resolution of Job's long ordeal. And in Job's redemptive story, there's hope for us all.
7: Turn to the last chapter in the book of Job. Job 42:5, I have heard of you by the hearing of the ear, but now my eye sees you. Therefore I retract, and I repent in dust and ashes. It came about after the Lord had spoken these words to Job. The Lord said to Eliphaz the Temanite, my wrath is kindled against you and against your two friends, because you have not spoken of me what is right, as my servant Job has. Now, therefore, take for yourselves 7 bulls and 7 rams, and go to my servant Job, and offer up a burnt offering for yourselves. And my servant Job will pray for you, for I will accept him, so that I may not do with you according to your folly. Because you have not spoken of me what is right, as my servant Job has. So Eliphaz the Temanite and Bildad the Shuhite and Zophar the Naamathite went and did as the Lord told them. And the Lord accepted Job. The Lord restored the fortunes of Job when he prayed for his friends. And the Lord increased all that Job had twofold.
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7: There is something wonderfully satisfying about justice. We love it when right is rewarded and when wrong is punished. No one is better at either than the living God, who is all fair and all knowing. When his justice rolls down, it is always right. One of the reasons Christians love to learn about future things is a part of the future things deals with rewards that are promised God's people. Those rewards are sometimes specified for us in prophetic books of the Bible. For example, there are crowns that are promised the faithful. Not just one or two, but there are five specific crowns, and they make quite a study when you go into the New Testament and learn of the rewards that God has for his own people as we stand before the judgment seat of Christ, which is set forth in the third chapter of 1 Corinthians. You may remember singing as a child that little gospel song, "Will there be any stars in my crown when at evening the sun goes down?" Actually, the lyrics are fanciful because the Bible never promises stars in one's crown, but it does promise crowns. And there's something wonderfully satisfying about knowing that individuals who may have been ignored or even worse, mistreated, sometimes martyred for their faith, that they will not be forgotten, that justice will roll down. They will be rewarded. God will not forget or overlook them. Justice has a flip side as well. Those who do wrong will suffer the consequences for the wrong. And there's something inside all of us that finds a satisfying relief when we hear that wrong was dealt with. We even have the phrase, brought to justice. A close-to-home illustration comes to mind. 3 weeks in October of 2002, a sniper was on the loose in the mid-Atlantic states. There's hardly a person hearing me right now who has not followed the story of the mass murders. 10 of them, as people were cowardly and brutally shot at random, coming out of malls or getting into their cars or pumping gas or getting off of a bus. From somewhere, someone had the audacity to kill in cold blood. Cynthia and I have a friend who lives about a mile from where the first shot rang out. He's a federal judge. And he said to me just this past week when we talked about it, that there was a sense of terror that stretched across those communities as they couldn't find the killer or killers. And then it seems they've been found. And if they are in fact the ones, they shot out of the trunk of their cars, causing their deed to be all the more cowardly and unfair. And something inside us is incensed by that. We live for the day that they will be brought to justice, and ideally that they will be killed for their deeds. So we wait. We're pleased that they've been captured, and we're grateful that justice has rolled down yet again, or it soon will. I came across a very interesting statement in the little book of Amos just this week. Amos, just before the book of Obadiah, or just after Joel. I know it's hard to find. Let me just cut to the chase. It's page 1409 in my Bible. Maybe not in yours. It's over in the Minor Prophets, and you've probably not turned to Amos and maybe ever in your life, but right in the middle of the book, this prophet who was making the indifferent rather uncomfortable with his prophecy represents the words of the Lord when he says, 5:21, I reject your festivals, nor do I delight in your solemn assemblies. Even though you offer up to me burnt offerings and your grain offerings, I will not accept them. He's quoting the Lord. I will not even look at the peace offerings of your fatlings. Take away from me the noise of your songs. I will not even listen to the sound of the harps. Let justice roll down. Don't you like the way that reads? let it roll down like water. And then in good Hebrew poetic fashion, the statement follows that intensifies it. Let righteousness, like an ever-flowing stream, roll down. It's been a long time coming, says the Lord, but remember, I am just, as one man wrote, the mills of God grind slowly, yet they grind exceedingly small. Another in our day put it this way, all God's accounts are not settled at the end of every month. Eugene Peterson in The Message renders this passage in words that probably will seem a little more current to you and me. I can't stand your religious meetings. I'm fed up with your conferences and conventions. I want nothing to do with your religion projects, your pretentious slogans and goals. I'm sick of your fundraising schemes, your public relations and image making. I've had all I can take of your noisy ego music. When was the last time you sang to me? You know what? I want justice, oceans of it. I want fairness, rivers of it. That's what I want. That's all I want. You're hearing justice in these words of passion. God ultimately brings people into account. You know, the problem is that he's often so slow in doing it. I heard of one of the Puritan prayers, very brief for a change, for a Puritan. And he simply said, O Lord, hurry up. Don't you say that sometime? This wrong has been going on long enough. Hurry up, God. Or when will he ever step in and deal with whatever? Or reward these people? Why do we say that? Because we want justice. You know what? It's how he made us. We are like God when in our righteous walk we long for justice. He's pleased with justice and equity and fairness. I am pleased to tell you that in the story of Job, justice finally rolls down. This man who did not deserve the boils that covered his skin or the loss of his business and home and family and happiness ultimately gets them back and gets them back in multiplied fashion, as we're going to learn. And those who made his life even more miserable hear from the Lord about that too. He does not overlook either. Our faithful God rewards the righteous, and he also disciplines the unrighteous. Back in Job 42, we were forced to move along rather quickly in our last message, and we finished before I was through. That happens somewhat regularly. And I want to go back briefly and pull from it some lessons that I don't want you to miss, because I think they will help us in the living of our lives as Job finally sees it through a couple of interesting illustrations with, you remember, the hippopotamus and the crocodile? Remember that strange, those strange examples the Lord uses in chapters 40 and 41? Finally, it dawns on Job what the Lord is getting at, that his plan is profound, that his reasoning is right, that his ways are higher than we can ever understand, and Job waves the flag of surrender and says, I back away, I retract, and I repent. I said things I shouldn't have been saying. I spoke about things I knew nothing about, and Lord, please know, my heart is yours, and I place myself at your disposal. When you get to chapter 42, those are Job's words in verses 2 through 6. And I pulled from these verses four lessons that I want you to remember. And they go with us toward the end of the story. Job says, verse 2, I know he's speaking to the Lord, I know that you can do all things and that no purpose of yours can be thwarted. You can do all things and no one can hold you back. Here's the lesson I learned from that. God's purpose is unfolding and I cannot hinder it. Some of you need to hear that. I do not know the details of your circumstances, but surely in a group this large, there must be some pretty tough situations. There are some pretty severe needs. And you may begin to wonder if this is getting out of control and God really is absent. Remember the principle, God's purpose is unfolding, mysterious as it may seem, and I cannot hinder it. You will discover before I'm through with these four that the whole focus is on the Lord. It's not on life. It is on the Lord. It's not on others. It is on the Lord. It is not on the difficulties. It is on the Lord. Now, the second comment Job makes is in verse 3. Who is this that hides counsel without knowledge? Sort of a self-confession there. Therefore, I have declared that which I did not understand. I would render the next things too deep for me, which I did not know. Here's the second thought. God's plan is incredible, and I will not comprehend it. I hope after the study of Job that you make a point in your life of reminding yourself regularly, things are happening that I cannot hinder. Things are happening I will never comprehend. If you will tell yourself enough, you will find a peace you've never known before. The lack of peace comes when we try to make sense out of everything that is occurring and try to make it fit our human logic. And we forget His ways are higher than our ways. His plan is deeper. His purposes are far more profound. We cannot hinder them and we will not comprehend them. Let it rest. Let it be. It's okay. You don't have to know to have peace. You have to trust to have peace. Now, the third principle is in verses 4 and 5. Hear now, and I will speak. I will ask you, and you instruct me. He's talking to the Lord. I will ask you, Lord, and you, Lord, instruct me. I've heard of you by the hearing of the ear. Now my eye sees you. Third principle. God's instruction is reliable. I dare not ignore it. God's instruction is reliable. I dare not ignore it. I think I should warn every one of you that because you place yourself under the teaching of the Word of God, as I do, we are accountable. When you hear principles such as this, and then either ignore them or disobey them, there is a consequence that'll follow. There's sadness in place of relief. There's a discouragement in place of a sense of fulfillment. His instruction is reliable, and therefore we dare not ignore it. This isn't just a religious exercise. This isn't just another way to spend a Sunday morning. This isn't just an empty pastime that we do out of habit. It is a time of allowing His truth to filter into our gray matter and impact us so that our attitudes and our actions and our words change to fit His, to fit Him. You see Him? You see Job? That's what he does in verse 6. Therefore, since your purpose is unfolding, since your plan is incredible, since your instruction is reliable, I retract. I pull back from a number of the things that I said, things I used to believe. I repent in dust and ashes. This is saying to us, God's way is best. I must not resist it. God's way is best. I must not resist it. That did it. When the Lord heard Job's heart, as these words reveal his heart, When the Lord saw the humility and the openness and the teachability of Job, mercy kicked in and grace flowed down. In fact, the Lord decides to use Job in the process of restoring these friends who have gotten so far off track. That's another point. You will be amazed at how the Lord will use you and others' lives when you adjust your ways to His ways. You will be for them a refuge, a point of hope, a reason to go on, a source of strength, a calming presence. You will be that and so much more to those who lack the things that you now possess by His grace. Now the Lord hears His servant say that, and He then turns His attention to the three friends. Before we go to this section, He doesn't mention Elihu by name, probably because Elihu, the last of the friends, was more right than the others, probably was more on target, though his heart needed a little adjustment at times, and his pride needed to come down a few notches. He was not guilty as Eliphaz and Bildad and Zophar were, and that's why the Lord addresses them directly. Before I go there, let me give you a statement. Life is all about our God. Life is all about our God. Will you say that with me? Life is all about our God. If you, sounds simple, maybe sounds silly, but if you will repeat that every morning when you get up, it'll make a difference in your day. Because from the earliest years, we think life is about us. My comfort, my space, my rights, my will, my career, my salary, my plans, my health. Life is not about that. It is about our God. And as He works His way and will and purposes through us, it is amazing when we get on track how absolutely delightful more of life can be. Now, I'm not saying you will be free of any trials. I'm not saying difficulties will leave you by the tons and you'll never know what it is to be depressed or discouraged. That's not what I'm saying. You're only human. I'm just saying the way you've been living will not be the way you will live when you focus on the fact that life is all about your God. Job sees it. These other men don't. They're standing in the background, frowning with their arms folded, wondering why the lightning isn't striking Job, and the Lord isn't vindicating them for what they said. Boy, are they in for a surprise. It came about after the Lord had spoken these words to Job, verse 7, that the Lord said to Eliphaz the Temanite, "My wrath is kindled against you and against your two friends." Stop. I know you want to go on, but stop. I love that. I love it that the Lord says, "You made me angry. Your words were wrong words, your actions were wrong actions, and I have a wrath that is kindled over what you have been doing." You know why I love it? Because I was reared in a world that taught Christians should never be angry. If you are angry, you are sinful, and you need to confess it, that you got mad. It's a little bit more complicated than that, honestly. I mean, if the Lord can show a wrath that is kindled, surely there's a place for anger. The Lord Jesus driving those people who were desecrating the temple out of the temple as He plaited together those leather thongs and made them into a whip and drove them out. You can't tell me, He said, "Now, gentlemen, I'm a little uneasy about what I'm seeing here. When you have time, would you clean up the mess and be on your way?" He drove them out of the temple. I would love to see a picture of that. Got his sleeves rolled up and he is swinging that whip, and I think that is fantastic. Those Pharisees saw him coming toward him. It was like, what is this? But he's never done a sin in his entire existence, so it couldn't have been sinful. It was a righteous indignation. Something's wrong if you don't get mad over that. The Lord God says, it's not a temper tantrum here. It's not a sudden overreaction as he pitches a fit. Hey, this has been a long time coming. He's been standing back, waiting and waiting, and finally he reaches the limit of his tether. I'm not talking about an out-of-control rage. I'm talking about a justifiable anger that comes from the heart of one who is holy in God's case.

Righteous anger from the heart of a holy God. It's a side of the Lord we don't often pause to consider, is it? He's patient, slow to anger, waiting and waiting, but he's also just, and he won't let wrong stand forever. There's more to this story Chuck Swindoll wants to show us, and we do urge you to keep listening to Insight for Living. Chuck titled this message, Finally, Justice Rolls Down. Over the last several weeks, Chuck has been walking us through the Old Testament book of Job. It's a shocking portrayal of human suffering. And if you're ready to learn more about Job's story, or you're looking for a creative way to guide your Bible study group in lively discussions, we do invite you to request the Searching the Scriptures Bible Study Workbook for this series. It's called Job, A Man of Heroic Endurance. All the details for this and all our featured resources can be found online at ifl.org.au. Or you can call us in Australia on 1300 467 444, in New Zealand on +613 9762 6613. Are you waiting on God to make things right? I'm Clayton Bjellin, and Chuck Swindoll tells a redemptive story of divine justice tomorrow on Insight for Living.

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6: If only I could start over. If only I could be free of the hurts of the consequences of the past. Have you ever thought that to yourself? Sure you have. We all have. Well, the great news is this. A fresh new start is entirely possible. That's the whole point of Jesus coming to this earth. Hi, I'm Bernie Diamond, and welcome again to the program as we take a look at the fresh start that God has for you from a different perspective. Midlife crises are a well-documented phenomenon. We laugh about them. You know, the guy who's slightly podgy and hair on top's thinning and he has to go out sometime in his late 40s or early 50s and buy a racy convertible. Or the woman who looks in the mirror one day and doesn't like her life and her marriage and her job and her looks, so she decides to kick up her heels and have some cosmetic surgery. And sadly, increasingly, part of the whole midlife crisis scenario is divorce. I totally believe that 99% of life is a grind. It doesn't matter how glamorous other people perceive your life to be, most of it's a mundane grind. Of course, that doesn't mean that we necessarily have to be dissatisfied with it. It's just that most of life is mundane. I was listening to Hugh Jackman, the famous Hollywood actor, also an Aussie, of course, being interviewed recently, and he was talking about the sheer grinding hard work involved in shooting some of his action movies. Now, we think Hollywood actor, wow, glamour, stardom, fame, and sure, there's that. But for him, a lot of the time, it's just sheer hard work. That's what it's like for all of us. We do it over and over again without thinking too much about it. And at some point, what we want is a new start, a fresh start. Will someone please put me on a magic carpet and whisk me away over there somewhere to some new reality without the cares, without the pressures, without all the tensions, without the sheer boredom of my present reality? Or we've made some serious blunders along the way, which is what happened to me, and we wish that we could somehow be absolved of their consequences rather than living out this hell on earth thing that we're travelling through. Whatever the reason, we've all been there. I want a fresh start. Sometimes that manifests itself in a career change, a sea change, a long break, moving house, changing cities, changing countries. I've had 3 careers in my life, 10 years in the military, 17 years running my own IT consulting firm, and now almost 10 years doing what I'm doing here in the broadcasting area. Those transformations have been important for me, but you know, whilst they've been interesting and challenging and satisfying, they don't actually meet the deep need way down inside somewhere to get this sense of, yes, this is the life that I want to be living, that sense of contentment and satisfaction. Our career, our relationships, where we live, what we look like, they're all great and they're all important. But at the end of the day, they aren't the things that make us truly happy and contented inside. They can add, they can detract, but they're not the main thing. It's like last week, we were talking about signs and wonders and miracles that Jesus performed. Healing that paralytic man and the man born blind. I mean, totally awesome stuff. And I imagine that if you were paralyzed or blind and Jesus comes along and he heals you of that, well, come on, that's huge. And yet, can I tell you, some of the most together, satisfied, dynamic people I know live life in a wheelchair or without their sight. These are inspiring people. See, it seems to me the miracles God's done on their inside are much more powerful than a miracle that he could do, but hasn't yet, on their outside. I have tinnitus, constant ringing in my ears. It's socially quite debilitating because the moment there's background noise, I find it very hard to hear people, and so you end up tuning out. It's just too hard. I also have glaucoma, under control now, but eventually it could send me blind in my old age. Would I like God to heal those two things? Of course I would. He hasn't yet. He may one day, or he may not. But the greatest miracle of all that he has ever performed for me is the fresh start that he gave me when I first believed. And this is what it is. Have a listen. 2 Corinthians chapter 5, verses 16 to 19. From now on, therefore, we regard no one from a human point of view. Even though we once knew Christ from a human point of view, we know him no longer in that way. So if anyone is in Christ, there is a new creation. Everything old has passed away, and see, everything has become new. All this is from God, who reconciled us to himself through Christ and has given us the ministry of reconciliation. That is, in Christ, God was reconciling the world to himself, not counting their trespasses against them, and entrusting the message of reconciliation to us. It's this idea, well, it's not just an idea, it's the pervading reality of my life, that in Christ I am a new creation and all the old things have passed away. Everything is new. Anyone who believes in Jesus is probably familiar with this passage. It seems easy to read it and go, well, yeah, that's fine, new creation, yeah, okay, and just move on. But hang on a minute, a new creation. All the reality TV shows on the planet promise that. They're all about transformation, our looks, our home, our lives, our careers. They're all about peddling false makeovers. And here's the real makeover. The question is, do you really care? Does that stir up a yearning in you that says, I want that? That's what I've been looking for all my life. Can I tell you honestly, for most people it doesn't. Here's why I know. A while back, we aired a series of messages called Healthy Living to a Ripe Old Age. And the free booklet that we produced for that series was My Top 3 Secrets for Losing 25 Kilograms. The response to that was completely unprecedented. We'd never seen anything like it in almost 10 years of producing this series, A Different Perspective. We printed over 15 times the usual number of booklets and had 10 times as many downloads of the e-booklet compared to average. In fact, I'll bet you a pound or a penny that the free booklet for this series that I'll be telling you about a little bit later won't go anywhere near the response that we had to that weight loss booklet. I hope it does, but going by past experience, it probably won't. Now, is it a good thing for us to get our weight under control? Sure it is. I did 25 kilograms, 55 pounds. I'm a lot healthier. I'll probably live a lot longer. I look a lot better. I feel a lot better. Zippity-doo-dah. And yet, God comes along and tells us that in Christ, we have a fresh start. We're completely new. The one thing that people are hungering for, that people go looking for in reality TV, in body makeovers, in beauty makeovers, in home renovations, in career changes, they're looking for transformation, for a new start, a new life, free from all the hang-ups, all the regrets, all the hurts and the failures of the past. The one thing that people really want, and the only place you get that is in Jesus. But do we respond? Do we run and leap and praise God because he's given us a new life? Hallelujah! Yeah, come on. What would your life look like if you lived it on the basis of what Paul is saying here, that it's actually true? If anyone is in Christ, there is a new creation. Everything old's passed away. And look, everything's become new. Every time the past rears its ugly head in your emotions, in your feelings, in your thoughts, in your actions, you turn around and say, thank you, Jesus, that I am a new creation in you. Thank you that the old things have passed away and everything has become new. And you simply refuse to accept delivery from the hang-ups of the past. It's like looking at the world early in the morning, just as the sun's coming up, after it's rained all night, with this sense of freshness and newness and filling your lungs with the sweetness of this new creation. What would your life look like if you lived it as though this new creation thing was true? Well, before we go our different ways today, I was wondering if I can ask you for your input, a bit of help, if you will, to guide me along my way. As you might imagine, we receive a lot of feedback to a different perspective from right around the world. And one of the most common things that people say is, I wish you could teach more about subject X. So that got me to thinking, wouldn't it be great if we could be a bit more intentional about that? Wouldn't it be great if I could get your input on the teaching topics that would really speak into your life? So can I ask you, when you have a moment, to head across to teachingtopics.org to have your say? It'll only take you a couple of minutes, and who knows how many others across the globe might be blessed by your God-inspired ideas. That web address again is teachingtopics.org. Just a few minutes of your time could have a powerful impact that ripples out into countless lives in places that we can't even begin to imagine. I'm Bernie Diamond, and I'll catch you again same time tomorrow with a different perspective.
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My name is Anthony Lau, and on ABC TV at 11:04 a.m, Tampa, The Turning Point. This is a documentary and is rated PG. What if the legacy of 2001 wasn't what Australia did, but what it showed the other nations they could do next? At 1 o'clock, Grantchester. This is a drama and is rated M. As Geordie fights for his life, Alfie hunts a fugitive and faces a final test of love and forgiveness in a story of faith, family and redemption. 1:57 p.m, Backroads. Tiwi Islands, Northern Territory. This is a current affairs program and it's rated PG. Backroads takes you on an unforgettable journey to the spectacular Tiwi Islands north of Darwin, off the Northern Territory coast. Brooke Boney meets the locals and explore the history of the fascinating community. 3:42 p.m, Grand Designs Transformations, Glenbrook and North Balgowla. This is rated G. A dilapidated 1960s duplex in the Blue Mountains gets a Moroccan makeover, while in Sydney, can a giant boulder the size of a backyard be transformed into a rock-top poolside paradise? 8:32 p.m, The Tony Blair Story. Who are you? This is a documentary and it's rated M. With rare access to Tony Blair and his wife Cherie, as well as key allies and opponents, the gripping story of one of UK's most successful and controversial leaders. And now for the list of audio-described programs on ABC Kids. Most of these programs are rated G. At 7:08 a.m, Near High Spies. Mission, shh. Jeremy and Dina need to sneak into the playroom and shut down Glitter's noisemaker machine before it wakes up cousin Milo from his afternoon nap. 8:06 a.m, Ginger and the Vegisaurs, Winter Cave. During a snowstorm, Ginger and the P-Rexes seek shelter in a cave. However, the once roomy cave is soon packed to the rafters. In the spirit of the season, the gang must find a way to keep everyone happy amidst the chaos. 8:47 a.m, Andy's Dinosaur Adventures, Cynodont and Lichen. Andy travels back in time 220 million years to the time of Cynodont, a dog-like furry creature with excellent eyesight and a powerful sense of smell. 9:02 a.m, Play School, Big Ted's Time Machine, Swinging 60s. Step back in time to the Swinging 60s with Justine and Alex, where they meet Play School icon Monica. Big Ted plays hide and seek and hopscotch with the other toys. They have fondue for lunch and watch the moon landing. At 10:15 a.m, The Sound Collector, Hello Cello. The Sound Collector finds a cello which makes a lot of different sounds, but whose is it? 11:08 a.m, Fizzy and Suds, Robots. Fizzy and Suds meet robots that build, explore Mars, and help people. One special robot helps kids with blindness to find their way, and another robot even gives cuddles. 11:20 a.m, Gardening Australia Junior, Succulent City. Tammy and the kids create mini succulent cities from succulents and cacti, complete with lights, little cars, dinosaurs, and water slides. 12:28 p.m, Ginger and the Vegisaurs, Copy That. The innocent-looking dragon fruit flyers has a cheeky habit of mimicking the noises of other Vegisaurs. So when the baby P-Rexes catch on, they can't help but turn it into a competition. At 1:46 p.m, Hey Dougie, The Do's and Don'ts Badge. Dougie is interrupted reading the paper as the squirrels are causing a mess around him. He takes a moment to explain that the squirrels need to think more carefully about what they are doing. At 3 o'clock, Play School,
when I grow up? Healthcare helpers. Alex and Matt learn all about healthcare jobs. Nurse Ari explains how nurses take care of people, and Nurse Jemima flies her rescue helicopter to help injured toys. Matt the vet visits Alex, who is a very hoarse horse. At 3:40 p.m, Fizzy and Suds. Butterflies. Fizzy and Suds are thrilled by the colours and shapes of all kinds of butterflies. They even learn about the life cycle of butterflies with the help of some fairy bread. 5:18 p.m, Octonauts. The Octonauts and the Mudskippers. The Octonauts attempt to keep the peace amongst a trio of mudskippers whose home has been flooded. 6:27 p.m, The Adventures of Paddington. Paddington learns the violin. Judy does not like violin lessons, so she hides from Miss Potts. Paddington takes up the challenge. Watch out, ears. And now for the

Marinette hears the news, she comes up with an idea to help Max cope well with the separation. 10:08 a.m. BTN specials. Science kids. This one you need to check the classification. We meet some Aussie students on a mission to reduce the amount of PFAS in the environment. A budding young scientist shows us her winning crystal project. And we check out an international robotics competition. 12:31 p.m. Patients. This is a drama and it's rated M. A body is found drained of blood with a stake through the heart. Patient and new DI, Frankie Monroe, must find a rational answer to the vampire crime. At 9:02 p.m. New Zealand spy. The island. This is rated M. Sue throws in the towel while Michael sets out to save Anderson. In the process, he finds himself at the center of a blindsiding betrayal that leads him to Anderson, although not in the way he had hoped. And now for the audio descriptions on SBS programs. At 7:30 p.m. on SBS One, Sean McAuliffe's Origin Odyssey. This is a documentary series and is rated PG. Tony Armstrong travels to Ireland with Sean McAuliffe to uncover his Irish heritage. Meeting relatives and retracing his ancestors' struggles reveals powerful parallels with his Aboriginal identity. And at 11:50 p.m. on SBS Two, Americans. This is a drama series and it's rated PG. Gabriel shocks Philip and Elizabeth with news about Philip's past. Stan and Ada Holt close in on a suspect, while Oleg and Ruslan ambush their first target. And now for today's Audio Describe movie review. This movie screens on SBS On Demand, and this is called Spy Game, and is a 2001 movie. This review is by Roger Ebert, and was reviewed on November 27, 2001. Consider now two spy thrillers, Spy Game with Robert Redford and Brad Pitt, which opened over Thanksgiving, and The Tailor of Panama with Pierce Brosnan and Jeffrey Rush, which opened in March 2001. Both, curiously, star Catherine McCormack as the girl for whom a spy risks all, or seems to, or means to. Spy Game, directed by Tony Scott, is all style and surface, a slick artifact made of quick cutting and the kind of rough glamour you find in fashion ads. Rat-a-tat datelines identify the times and places. The Tailor of Panama, directed by John Borman and based on the John le Carré movie novel, moves more deliberately to set up its characters and explore their personalities. Spy Game substitutes mannerisms for human nature. There's no time in a film where individual shots rarely last more than 20 seconds for deeper attention. The cinematography in The Tailor of Panama goes not for surface flash, but for tone and mood, for the feel of its locations. Oddly, although both movies have about the same running times, the slower pace of The Tailor of Panama makes it seem shorter than the fast pace of Spy Game. Scott's restless camera, with flashbacks and whooshes, resists our attention. It moves so fast that things don't seem to matter so much. And because it discourages contemplation, we don't develop a stake in the material. We see it less as a story than as an exercise. That's not to say the film is without interest. It stars Robert Redford as a veteran CIA spy master on its last day at work, and Brad Pitt as a young idealist he recruited after Vietnam. Now, Pitt is in a Chinese prison, captured in the act of helping Catherine McCormack escape, and it's Redford who was responsible for her being there. The framework is 24 hours, during which Redford must scheme, lie, and deceive in order to save Pitt, who the agency plans to sacrifice. Nothing must upset top-level trade talks between the US and China. As Redford is quizzed by his masters, flashbacks show him meeting Pitt in Vietnam and later using him in operations in Berlin, Beirut, and Hong Kong. Pitt meets McCormack in Beirut, where she is a nurse
and something shadowy

0: besides. And that's where they fall in love. Although a movie this fast moving has no time for conversations and tenderness. And so we have to accept their relationship on faith. These scenes span the years from about 1965 to about 1991, during which the characters look about the same. What saves Spy Game from death by style is the Redford performance, which uses every resource of his star persona to create a character from thin air. At the end of the movie, we still know next to nothing about him, and so his bosses realise, do they? But he embodies the values the movie is too impatient to establish. And so we sympathise with him. And there's a trickle-down effect. We sympathise with Pitt because Redford does. And we sympathise with McCormack because Pitt does. We have no feelings at all about any of the CIA bosses. And indeed, by the end of the film, do not even know if they are supposed to be right or wrong. Though they seem to be doing exactly what Redford taught Pitt to do. In The Tailor of Panama, where Pierce Brosnan plays a veteran British spy, also nearing the end of his career, there is a completely different approach. The visual style serves the story instead of replacing it. We appreciate Brosnan's droll cynicism, his weakness for pleasure, and his appreciation of the way the local British source, a tailor played by Geoffrey Rush, has milked a lot of money out of very little information. There is time for an appreciation of the political realities involved, seen through the eyes of a local radical, played by Brendan Gleeson, and we reflect that Spy Game is so devoid of politics that it could play just as it stands in China or Afghanistan, now that the theatres are open again. The Catherine McCormack's character in Taylor is allowed to be sexy, devious and complicated, qualities that women are not allowed in a boy's own story like Spy Game. I sat attentively through Spy Game, admired Redford for the way he created a performance that sometimes consisted only of quick shots of his facial expressions, and understood that Pitt's character was conflicted, and would have explained why if the screenplay allowed dialogue as long as a paragraph. I was reminded that Redford's earlier spy thriller, Sidney Pollack's 3 Days of the Condor, a 1975 movie, had, at its heart, his brief, sad relationship with Faye Dunaway. It was interesting in how they cared for one another, while Spy Game's Pitt-McCormack pairing is simply declared to exist. The Tailor of Panama didn't do well at the box office. Maybe people thought it was about a tailor. Spy Game at least has a title that gets the idea across. It's not a bad movie, mind you. It's clever, and it shows great control of craft. But it doesn't care, and so it's hard for us to care about. To see it once is to plumb to the bottom of its mysteries and beyond. And that's it for today. Coming up next, your guide to what's on VA Radio. And my name is Anthony Lau.
1: 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For our Adelaide and Darwin listeners, you will hear readings from today's The Advertiser. Melbourne and regional Victoria listeners will hear readings from today's The Age and Herald Sun. And Perth listeners will hear readings from today's West Australian. After your morning paper readings, Vision Australia's library program, Hear This, sharing you what is happening and available at the Vision Australia Library. That's followed by Literary Ear. Following Literary Ear, the National Press, live from our Adelaide studios, will bring you the latest news from the Australian and Financial Review. 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

0: In this bulletin, an international call for stronger safeguards on AI development. The glut of cheap smart glasses raises privacy concerns. The UN General Assembly to get underway in New York tonight, and a plea for patience and caution for those driving to Melbourne for the AFL Grand Final. Good morning. This is ABC News. I'm Garrett Mundy. Australia has joined a call for international safeguards on artificial intelligence, co-signing a statement with dozens of other countries. Here's National Affairs correspondent Jane Norman.
1: Anthony Albanese has joined the leaders of countries including Canada, Germany and Singapore, calling for tighter controls of AI amid warnings the pace of development could outpace government's ability to manage emerging risks. The leaders say AI and its frontier models must remain under human direction, oversight and control. The statement has been issued on the eve of the UN General Assembly in New York and follows calls from the sector itself for regulation and a coordinated slowdown in development. But the US president has dismissed the calls as America and China compete for global AI dominance. Jane Norman, ABC News, New York.
0: Treasurer Jim Chalmers says the federal government will use its digital duty of care to tackle monetised misogyny online, including on dating apps. Here's political reporter Claudia Long.
2: New research from the Minderoo Foundation has found 99% of heterosexual women have experienced some kind of harmful behaviour on dating apps in the last 3 months, ranging from unsolicited explicit messages to aggressive threats of physical violence. It's prompted renewed calls for dating platforms to improve safety, something Treasurer Jim Chalmers says will be covered by the federal government's proposed digital duty of care.
3: We have seen, unfortunately, the increase in the misogyny that breeds this kind of behaviour, in many cases monetised misogyny.
2: Consultation on the proposed changes closes at midday.
0: A new generation of ultra-cheap smart glasses is exposing Australians' sensitive data to hackers. National technology reporter Ange Lavoie-Pierre has this story.
4: Smart glasses are infamous for their ability to film in secret, but basic security testing shows they also pose a privacy risk to their owners. Research conducted on two pairs of smart glasses costing $60 and $110 has revealed photos and videos can be stolen using Bluetooth without a password. It also found users' emails and dates of birth are being left exposed. Aside from the hacking risk, it appears user data is often being sent to China via the inbuilt AI companion, which sometimes gives inaccurate answers on topics considered sensitive by the Chinese government. Legal experts warn the glasses are in breach of privacy, cybersecurity, and consumer laws.
0: An 18-year-old man will face court in Sydney today after an 11-year-old boy was shot in the head yesterday. Julia Andre reports.
5: Emergency services were called to a unit in Norwest late yesterday afternoon. Police say the boy was found with gunshot wounds to his face and neck. Five other people known to him were in the unit at the time. An 18-year-old man has been charged with concealing a serious indictable offence. He's been refused bail to face Blacktown Local Court today. Superintendent Naomi Moore says police are still searching for the gun that was used, but police say they don't believe the incident was gang-related. The boy remains in a critical condition in hospital after undergoing surgery.
0: A summit this week between the leaders of China and the United States is set to overshadow the gathering in New York for the United Nations General Assembly. America's editor John Lyons is there.
6: An estimated 130 presidents and prime ministers are arriving in New York for the United Nations General Assembly. Among them, Prime Minister Anthony Albanese. Iran's president, Masoud Pezeshkian, is also set to address the assembly as the war in the Middle East continues to drag on, a topic that's set to dominate this year's summit. Other issues discussed at this year's meeting are likely to include climate change, immigration, and growing concerns about dangers associated with artificial intelligence. But a meeting in Washington between President Donald Trump and President Xi Jinping is expected to overshadow all other meetings.
0: As US President Donald Trump weighs a possible meeting with Iranian officials in New York this week, fighting continues in Yemen between the Tehran-aligned Houthis and the Saudi-backed government. Middle East correspondent Caitlin Kelly reports.
7: Yemeni forces say they have retaken Houthi positions, while the rebel group continues to push for control of the country's western highlands to cut off the Red Sea coast from positions held by the Saudi-led coalition. The UN says nearly 700 people have been killed and thousands injured in the recent fighting. President Donald Trump called off strikes against the Houthi rebel group at the last minute over the weekend, but tensions remain high. Iran says it's prepared for a long and expanded war as the US considers a possible meeting with Iranian officials in New York this week. Caitlin Kelly, ABC News, Jerusalem.
0: Back home, more than half of the timber harvested through WA's ecological thinning program is being wood-chipped and burned, while some is being sent overseas, Neve Brissenden reports.
8: The state government's trial of ecological thinning is being rolled out across WA, with almost 200,000 tonnes of wood being harvested through the program since 2024. The government says thinning is designed to address water problems across WA's native forests. The state's Forest Products Commission refused to answer questions about the end uses of the ecologically thinned wood, but it was revealed in state parliament last week the majority of the wood is being burnt or turned into wood chips. The biggest commercial customer is Simcoa, which burns the wood to manufacture silicon products. The timber is also going to WA Chip and Pulp and to Westbeam, which turns the wood into laminate.
0: WA Forest Alliance convener Jason Fowler says it seems the ecological thinning trial is being driven by industry.
9: It looks like the logging industry is ramping back up really quickly. They are doing their best to create an economic pathway to make it viable. And that means you've got another logging industry in WA's forests just under a different name.
0: Forest Industries Federation President Ian Telfer says ecological thinning is not a replacement for native logging.
10: It's a coordinated operation, but it's not driven by industry. It's not driven by commercial utilisation. It's driven by the forest management and healthy forest objectives of the state government's forest management plan.
0: The chief executive of the Kalumburu Aboriginal Corporation says many of the houses in need of repairs in the remote community Kimberley community are being fixed by the Department of Communities. A recent ABC story highlighted widespread issues with public housing in Kalumburu. Kim Holmes says contractors have stayed in the community for longer periods of time and there's a clear plan for works, including sewage and septic systems upgrades. But she says more houses need to be built to address overcrowding.
11: But what are we going to do about overcrowding? What's happening with, you know, new houses? We haven't had one of them in over 20 years. What's happening with the derelict houses?
0: WA Police say they'll increase their presence along the Nullarbor in the lead-up to the weekend as people travel east for the AFL Grand Final. Sergeant Travis Taylor says fatigue and speed are the biggest concerns for drivers making the trip. He's urging motorists to be prepared for the long drive.
12: WA Police literally just want you to get to where you're going, to the football, safely and return safely. Take your time, take it steady. There's no rush. Plan your trip.
0: Fremantle midfielder Corey Wagner has described going into the AFL Grand Final as underdogs as an awesome feeling. Despite finishing as minor premiers, the Dockers are set to start as outsiders on Saturday at the MCG against a Brisbane team aiming for a third straight premiership. Wagner says it's something Fremantle is embracing.
13: Going in as an underdog, it's awesome to feel. And yeah, like you said, going in as that hunter and challenging them, I think it's probably got a real, starting point where we've got to start the game off well, and I think we've come in with that underdog mindset. I think it's, going to set us a good stead for the game.
0: With more sport, here's Fraser Fife.
14: Starting with the AFL, and Collingwood's Nick Dacos has won this year's Brownlow Medal. The 23-year-old collected a record-breaking 47 votes, 11 clear of the next best, Geelong's Bailey Smith. Dacos says he won't take the achievement for granted.
15: It's a massive award and I can't blame my Brownlow medalists, to be honest.
14: Meanwhile, the tribunal showdown looms for the Brisbane Lions tonight as the club fights to have superstar Lachie Neale cleared to play in Saturday's grand final against Fremantle. A second-half fightback has seen the Tasmania Jack Jumpers open their National Basketball League campaign with a 96-91 win at home over South East Melbourne. David Johnson put up a game-high 26 points as the hosts rallied from 16 points down to claim victory. And Formula One has announced the maximum race distance for Grand Prix will be reduced by 15 kilometres for the 2027 season. The reduction in distance has been introduced because of changes to the power unit regulations that will mean cars will use more fuel throughout a race.
0: Light showers today over the southern southwest land division. Showers and thunderstorms through to the eastern Gascoyne, Eucla, Interior and Goldfields. A possible afternoon shower in coastal parts of the Kimberley. Mostly sunny in Perth. Light winds becoming southwesterly, 15 to 20 kilometres an hour in the middle of the day. An expectant top of 22 degrees. Right now in the city, it's 10.5. ABC News, it's now 10 past 7.
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26: Hello and welcome to On This Day. I'm Marilyn Barclay and today is Tuesday, September the 22nd. Let's take a look at a beautiful country which gained its independence on this day in 1499. Switzerland is a landlocked country of Central Europe, positioned at the crossroads of Northern and Southern Europe. Originally known as Helvetia, the land was Romanized after being overrun by Julius Caesar during the 1st century BC. When the Roman Empire began to decline 3 centuries later, the area was invaded by Germanic forces, under which it remained until 1276, when the Austrian House of Habsburg took over the crown of the Holy Roman Empire. The Swiss struggled for independence against the Austrians for 200 years. Following the Battle of Dornach, the Swiss Confederacy gained its independence from the Holy Roman Empire. This was sealed in the Treaty of Basel on the 22nd of September 1499, although it was still nominally part of the Holy Roman Empire until 1648, when the Treaty of Westphalia ended the 30 Years' War. In the world of Australian politics, Ben Chifley was born on the 22nd of September 1885 in Bathurst in New South Wales. He was raised largely by his grandfather and joined the railways at the age of 15. Moving up to the position of engine driver, he became one of the founders of the Engine Drivers Union. In 1928, Chifley won the Bathurst-based seat of Macquarie in the House of Representatives. When Chifley became Prime Minister, he implemented post-war economic controls, remaining Prime Minister until his defeat by Robert Menzies and the Liberal Party in 1949. Opening the birthday book has been a staple of this program for a long time. But did you know that singing Happy Birthday used to be an expensive endeavour? Well, it was on this day in 2015 that the song Happy Birthday to You officially entered the public domain. Before 2015, whenever Happy Birthday was sung in TV, film, radio, or at a commercial establishment, there was a risk of being billed for licensing fees. Profits from the use of the song were estimated to hit $2 million every year, with TV stations routinely receiving bills in the mail when presenters of live shows sung a verse or two. Written by sisters Paddy and Mildred J. Hill in 1893, the copyright was held by Warner Chappell Music. It was in 2013 that documentary filmmaker Jennifer Nelson first filed a class action lawsuit against Warner Chappell, claiming their copyright claim was invalid. The lawsuit was successful, and Warner Chappell was required to return all licensing fees from 2009 onwards, settling for $14 million. With that sorted, we can now say happy birthday to Joan Jett, born on this day in 1958. Jett, often referred to as the godmother of punk, was the lead singer and guitarist in all-female punk band The Runaways, before embarking on a solo career as Joan Jett and the Blackhearts. Her track, I Love Rock and Roll, went to number one in seven countries.

That was Joan Jett and the Blackhearts with I Love Rock and Roll. Now let's see what else happened on the 22nd of September. In 1692, in Salem in the United States, the last people were hanged for witchcraft, 14 women and 5 men. One man who refused to enter a plea was crushed to death under heavy stones in an attempt to force him to do so. And over in the UK, on this day in 1735, Robert Walpole became the first British Prime Minister to live at 10 Downing Street. On this day in 1955, at 7:15 p.m, Associated Rediffusion made ITV's first television broadcast, followed an hour later by Britain's first TV advertisement. Until 1955, there had only been one channel, the BBC. And another Prince Charles mention. In 1968, then the heir apparent to the English throne, now King Charles III, he joined Cambridge Footlights, the university's dramatic club, where the careers of many prominent figures in the world of entertainment and other industries began. September is clearly the season in the US for television debuts, and in 1964, The Man from U.N.C.L.E. premiered on NBC TV. U.N.C.L.E. wasn't anybody's relation. The acronym stood for the United Network Command for Law and Enforcement. And on Broadway, Fiddler on the Roof opened at the Imperial Theatre in 1964. Charlie's Angels began in 1976, an all-female cast in a crime drama for the first time in TV history. Heart to Heart began in 1979. It starred Robert Wagner and Stephanie Powers. Family Ties, starring Michael J. Fox, began its long run on this day in 1982. And Friends, the long-running American sitcom about six old friends in their 20s to 30s, living in the New York City borough of Manhattan, premiered on NBC on September the 22nd, 1994. It ran for 10 seasons, last airing in May 2004. Irving Berlin, the American songwriter, died aged 101 in his sleep in 1989. On September the 22nd, 2007, Marcel Marceau, the famous French mime artist, died at the age of 84. Marceau was most famous for his character Bip the Clown. In football news, Mark Ricciuto, Nathan Buckley and Adam Goods were joint winners of the Brownlow Medal in 2003. It's the first three-way tie since 1930. And another interesting fact, all three were born in South Australia. Goods would go on to win a second Brownlow in 2006. I'll leave you today with a number one song. And on September the 22nd, 1990, John Bon Jovi was number one on the ARIA charts in Australia with Blaze of Glory. The song was also nominated for an Academy Award for Best Original Song, as it was written for the film Young Guns 2.

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1: It certainly is West Coast News on Tuesday, the 22nd of September. 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
1: Welcome back. So West Coast News here at Vision Australia Radio. It's Tuesday the 22nd, and if you're feeling a bit cool, you're right. It's only about 10 degrees, so spring has temporarily been suspended. Although it is spring-like as you drive around, the trees are blossoming, which is good. And parts of Perth are turning into purple areas. I wonder why. We've got a grand final coming up, and whether you like footy or not, it is remarkable. Dockers were formed in 1995. They went into the AFL competition, and this is only their second grand final, so it's quite notable. And I know people trekking across for the game on Saturday, lucky lot. But anyway, let's return to the news at Perth. We've got 2 hours of news to bring you. And it's not just me, it is Michelle D'Adamo, and welcome to Jennifer Vandenhoek, who is new to Tuesday West Coast News, but not new to Vision Australia Radio, since she was one of the anchor readers, and still is, on Saturday's West Coast News. So welcome, Jennifer.
3: Thank you.
1: Now, shortly we'll have the headlines from Michelle and the main story, and following that we'll go on to more local and national news. So welcome to the program.
4: Yes, good morning. The headlines today are Global Citizen, Local Fraud, Albanese Embraces New York City Award as Popularity at Home Plummets. That's the main headline, and the two other headlines on page one are both sports related, being this time of year. Firstly, the Brownlow Medal, and finally Dacos breaks Brownlow Medal. And also in sport, I'm blown away, the McManus honour. Now, turning to the first article, Global Citizen Local Fraud, which is on page one, but the detailed article is on pages 8 and 9. It's by Caitlin Rintoul, and I'll be sharing this with Jennifer. The heading is, "Don't you feel like a bit of a local fraud, Albo? Albanese cops brutal questioning as he accepts International Diplomacy Award at New York Gala event while his standing plummets in Australia." Anthony Albanese has brushed off suggestions he should feel like a fraud for accepting a prestigious Global Citizen Award in New York as Labor grapples with its worst news poll result in more than a decade. The Prime Minister was challenged at a United Nations press conference overnight after the poll showed Labor's primary vote had fallen to 27%, down from 37% in September last year, its lowest level since 2012. "You will receive an award for being a global citizen. Don't you feel like a bit of a fraud accepting this award when, at home, you screwed up the response to the worst massacre since Port Arthur?" The Nightly's Latika Burke asked him at a press conference in the US on Saturday. Mr. Albanese snapped back, "No," before moving on to the next question. He is being awarded one of four Global Citizen Awards from the Atlantic Council, a highly respected US-based think tank on international affairs and diplomacy, on the sidelines of the UN General Assembly meeting in New York on Wednesday, US time. The accolade recognises his government's work strengthening ties and security partnerships in the Pacific, while acknowledging the AUKUS nuclear marine submarine pact with Britain and the US. The Prime Minister will be introduced by PNG Prime Minister James Marape before he delivers a speech on the diplomatic challenges facing Australia. The other three recipients are Formula One boss Stefano Domenicali, who will be introduced by Hollywood star Keanu Reeves, Wicked star Cynthia Erivo, and Finland's president Alexander Stubb. The award ceremony coincides with the UN General Assembly but is held at a separate venue. The news poll was Labour's worst result since April 2012, when Julia Gillard was Prime Minister, before getting ousted by her party a year later. This result is just 1 point above Labour's lowest ever primary vote of 26% in September 2011. Mr Albanese's own personal net approval slumped 6 points to a new low of minus 27. Despite the decline, he remained the preferred Prime Minister on 44%, ahead of Pauline Hanson on 32% and Angus Taylor on 24%. Cabinet Minister Tanya Plibersek on Monday told Seven Sunrise that the results were not great, but insisted Labor was focusing on issues that make a real difference in people's lives. "The polls are obviously not great, but we are not focused on the polling," she told Sunrise. "What we're focused on is making a real difference in people's lives, and we know that they're doing it tough. Our whole focus is on relieving that pressure." The polling follows a troubled year for the Prime Minister, marked by backlash to his contentious federal budget changes, criticism of his response to the Bondi Beach massacre, and an appearance on a controversial podcast. Despite his woes at home, Mr Albanese used his press conference yesterday to officially launch Australia's campaign for a non-permanent two-year seat on the UN Security Council for 2029 and 2030. He insisted the gig on the body, which has primary responsibility for the maintenance of international peace and security, would give the Indo-Pacific middle power a stronger voice on decisions affecting the country and the region. The Security Council comprises 5 permanent members, France, Britain, China, Russia and the US, and 10 temporary members who are elected for two-year terms.
3: Among the current temporary members are Somalia, Panama and Liberia. Under the slogan, "We listen, we partner, we protect," the campaign is expected to focus on Australia's support for Pacific nations, action on climate change, international law and the Prime Minister's tech agenda on artificial intelligence, cyber threats and online safety. Mr Albanese said, "Australia's voice on the Council matters so we can be part of shaping some of the biggest issues we are facing the world and our nation over the next decade." Australia belongs to the Western European and Others Group, or WEOG. Australia and Finland, also a WEOG member, are so far the only candidates for the two upcoming vacant positions. Australia can't nominate itself, and to take a seat, it must win the support of 2/3 of the UN General Assembly members when the vote takes place in June 2028. The Prime Minister said he expected support from Pacific countries and ASEAN neighbours, and talked up Australia's ties with nations across Europe, Africa and the Middle East. The opposition called for transparency around the bid after the last diplomatic pitch had a multi-million dollar taxpayer-funded campaign. Deputy Liberal leader Jane Hume said while the coalition supported broader international representation, which former Liberal Foreign Minister Julie Bishop had lobbied for, Australia needed to be responsible with the budget. The bid for a position on the UN Security Council was something that was started under Julie Bishop and the coalition government. "We're pleased to see that the government has continued to pursue that," she told News 24. "What we would call, though, for transparency in that bid, because let's face it, this government doesn't have a terrific record of how it uses taxpayer dollars. Certainly we know that Chris Bowen's failed bid for the COP, top UN climate body, has cost Australians an awful lot of money." Before going to New York for the Leaders Week, Mr Albanese visited Apple headquarters in California to speak with former chief executive, now Apple chairman, Tim Cook, about new child safety features on its devices. Mr Albanese used last year's UN General Assembly to tout his world-first under-16 social media ban and has pledged to use the 2026 forum to spruik his approach to AI and roll out of the digital duty of care, which will often opt out on algorithms. The latest news poll was conducted between Monday and Thursday last week when the government was locked in a migration policy battle with One Nation. Home Affairs Minister Tony Burke had announced Labor's migration plan at the National Press Club on Thursday, with changes around student and working holiday visas. The speech was seen as a response to One Nation's harder line approach to immigration, which has been announced just days earlier. While Labor's primary slumped in the poll, One Nation was the most popular party with 30% of the primary vote. The coalition remained at a steady low of 19%. It comes after One Nation claimed by-election win in the federal New South Wales seat of Farah in May, triggered by the resignation of Liberal leader Susan Lee, and the WA seat of Secret Harbour, ahead of the Victorian election in November and the New South Wales poll in March next year. And that was across pages 8 and 9 of The West Australian, an article by Caitlin Rintoul, "Don't You Feel Like a Bit of a Fraud, Albo?"
1: And going back to page 3, "Woman Dies in Collision with Truck," a story by Charlton Hart. A 20-year-old woman was killed when the car and a heavy vehicle collided in Perth's northern suburb on Monday morning. According to WA police, a white Hyundai Veloster and a white Iveco truck crashed at the intersection of Pinjar Road and Vandella Promenade in Tapping about 6:45 a.m. The woman sustained critical injuries in the impact and was taken to Joondalup Health Campus, where she later died. The 28-year-old male driver of the truck escaped with collision without any injury. Officers from the Major Crash Investigation Section examined the scene as they attempted to determine the circumstances leading to the crash. Investigators are currently appealing for any witnesses to come forward and contact Crime Stoppers on 1-800-333-000 to report information online. Anyone with relevant dashcam or mobile phone vision is encouraged to upload it directly to Major Crash Investigators. And that story on page 3, "Woman Dies in Collision with Truck."
4: Also on page 3, "Schools ban smart glasses. Fears tech may covertly film kids." This is an exclusive article by Bethany Hyatt. Smart glasses will be banned from all WA public schools to protect teachers and children from being secretly recorded in classrooms and playgrounds. Under the nation-leading directive, students, teachers, parents and contractors will be forbidden to wear, use or store smart glasses on school premises. The ban on camera-equipped smart glasses will apply to all school activities, including sporting events and off-campus excursions, from the start of Term 4. Education Department Director-General Jay Peckett warned that smart glasses could record, film and live stream conversations and images of people without their knowledge or consent. He said the misuse of these devices can have dangerous and long-lasting implications for school staff and students. Education Minister Sabine Winton said she had asked the department to crack down on smart glasses, which have become cheaper and more accessible. She said it's important our schools stay ahead of emerging technology that has the potential to compromise the privacy and safety of students and staff. Schools should be places where students can focus on learning, school leaders and teachers can do their jobs without fear of being secretly recorded, and everyone can feel confident their privacy is being respected. Ms. Winton said the Cook government had already taken a strong approach to personal devices in public schools, banning students from using mobile phones during school hours and insisting smartwatches remain in airplane mode. She said banning smart glasses is a sensible extension of that approach and gives schools clear rules as this technology becomes more common. "We embrace technology where it supports teaching and learning, but there needs to be sensible boundaries when it comes to devices that can affect the privacy and well-being of others. Consequences of bringing smart glasses into a school could range from temporary confiscation to detention or suspension for serious or repeated breaches. Principals will be able to direct parents and visitors to remove smart glasses from school premises and, if they continue to be non-compliant, direct them to leave. Principals will be able to approve exemptions for students who may need smart glasses to help with communication needs or vision impairment, or to allow their use for educational programs." And that is "Schools Ban Smart Glasses" by Bethany Hyatt on page 3.
3: And now turning to page 17, an article by Joshua Dowdle. "Port Town Feeling All Shook Up." Port Hedland has been rocked by a series of earthquakes over the past 3 days, with 8 quakes recorded by Geoscience Australia around the town between Saturday and Monday, including several that were felt by residents. The strongest was a magnitude 2.5 earthquake recorded by Geoscience Australia near Port Hedland at 9:48 a.m. on Monday at a depth of 10 kilometres. A magnitude 1.4 earthquake was recorded near Port Hedland about an hour earlier. A magnitude 2.2 earthquake was recorded on Sunday at 7:32 a.m. with 59 people reporting the tremor to Geoscience Australia. The earthquake occurred south of South Hedland. The tremor was recorded by 8 monitoring stations, including Pilbara Seismic Array, 80 Mile Beach and Baloo Downs. Residents of the region also felt a magnitude 1.9 earthquake just after midnight on Saturday, with 9 people reporting the tremor. It was originally calculated at a magnitude of 2.0 before it was updated to its current magnitude, and was recorded at several stations, including St Luke's College, Guralia and 80 Mile Beach. A 1.6 magnitude tremor near Indy, 75 kilometres south of Port Hedland, was reported by 12 people on Friday. Geoscience Australia's senior seismologist, Jonathan Griffin, said it wasn't unusual for quakes to be detected in the area. Dr. Griffin said, "Over the last 10 years, we've recorded 39 earthquakes within 100 kilometres of Port Hedland." And that was from page 17 of The West Australian, an article by Joshua Dowdle, "Port Town Feeling All Shook Up."
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1: 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At 8 o'clock, we have a 5-minute ABC News bulletin. But until then, we'll continue with local and national news. And Michelle, you've got an interesting article on autism.
2: Yes, I do. Adrian, on page 17, helping to take guesswork out of autism treatment. Condition is better understood thanks to Scientist of the Year. This article is by Rhianna Mitchell. When Professor Andrew Whitehouse started researching autism more than two decades ago, very little was known about the neurodevelopmental condition. Thanks to his pioneering research, the world not only has a far greater understanding of autism, but children born with the condition are diagnosed and given access to life-changing supports far earlier. Professor Whitehouse's world-leading work over 25 years was recognised on Monday night, that was last night, when he was named Scientist of the Year at the 2026 Premier's Science Awards. Professor Whitehouse is the Deputy Executive Director at the Kids Research Institute Australia and Director of ClinicKids, the Institute's first clinical service which provides tailored best practice therapies for children with autism or developmental delay. He is also the Angela Wright Bennett Chair of Autism Research and chaired the committee which recently created Australia's first national autism diagnosis guidelines. Professor Whitehouse said he felt fortunate that his career had tracked the modern history of autism. "It's been a genuinely thrilling ride, not just because of the thousands of families that I've been lucky enough to meet and be part of their lives along the way, but because it has been a scientific revolution in terms of how we can best support kids," he said. "It's gone from guessing all the way through to genuine evidence-based decision-making. The scientific field was a different world when he first started out, and most people's understanding of autism was limited to the film Rain Man." He said, "Now, if you ask the average person on the street, they would certainly have a pretty good understanding about autism and how we can best support people within the community. At the same time, snake oil and unevidenced therapies had been replaced by highly effective treatments." Professor Whitehouse said that is a huge change over the last 25 years, and kids and families are better because of it. While the science has come a long way, Professor Whitehouse now wants to see change in the education system when it comes to supporting autistic children. "We know schools are struggling to cater for the large numbers of neurodivergent children. I'm also a true believer that if there was ever a silver bullet to transforming happy and healthy kids into happy and healthy adults, it is schools. And so where we've had the clinical revolution in how we support autistic children, we also now need that educational revolution, and that's the next frontier." The Scientist of the Year Award recognises a world-class scientist who, over the past 10 years, has demonstrated excellence in a field of science, scientific research, or technological advancement. Professor Whitehouse said it was an honour to be named in the prestigious Scientist of the Year category, alongside respected scientists Penelope Hasking and Thomas Wernberg. Professor Hasking from Curtin University is transforming how Australia responds to self-harm and suicide among young people. Professor Wernberg, a University of WA Laureate Fellow and marine ecologist, reshaped understanding of the critical socio-economic importance of kelp forests and how marine heatwaves impact species and ecosystem services. "These awards are critical platforms," Professor Whitehouse said. "They enable us to speak about areas of passion that we've dedicated our lives to. But more importantly for me, it's about the people that I've dedicated my professional life to," he said. "These awards are about them." The Premier's Science Awards are now in their 25th year. Other winners on Monday night included Professor Pat Dudgeon, who was named Aboriginal and Torres Strait Islander Scientist of the Year, Dr. Mark Harvey from WA Museum, and Emeritus Professor David Groves from UWA's School of Earth and Oceans were inducted into the WA Science Hall of Fame. and that was helping to take guesswork.

0: Network Art of Autism Treatment by Rhianna Mitchell on page 17.
1: And now turning back to page 11, an article by Caitlin Rintoul. 000 in state of emergency. 000 should be government operated and all phone users should have access to mobile roaming, according to a parliamentary report calling for a revamp of the telco system. The Senate report says Telstra, Optus and Vodafone should be forced to let each other's customers use their cell towers during emergencies and provide a text-based method of contacting 000. Several network failures over the past year, including outages linked to deaths, have raised serious concerns about Australia's telecommunications infrastructure. It included a 14-hour Optus outage in September 2025, which was later linked to two deaths from 600 emergency calls, which failed to connect across WA, South Australia, New South Wales and the Northern Territory. The failure prompted a cross-party parliamentary inquiry, which produced its final report on Monday. It contained 11 recommendations, which included mandating telcos to provide domestic roaming for voice calls and text messages and the transfer of emergency hotline oversight to an independent body. Green Senator Sarah Hanson-Young said Australians had lost confidence in the nation's telecommunications system after a litany of outages that had impacted millions of Australians. Senator Hanson-Young accused companies of eyeing profits above people in their service delivery and insisted the nation needed to start treating telecommunications like the critical infrastructure it is. Senator Hanson-Young said, "People should be able to know that if they need to call 000, their mobile phone will work, regardless of where in Australia they are. These companies are not putting the safety of Australians first. They are putting their profits first." Labor Senators Varun Ghosh and Carol Brown claimed emergency calls already roam and further changes could have complex competition trade-offs. They also pointed out that the Australian Competition and Consumer Commission was already conducting an inquiry into mobile phone services. Coalition senators argued that nationalising 000 would bring issues with transferring ownership that wouldn't fix carrier network issues. A spokesman for Communications Minister Anika Wells said, "Australians should rightly expect to be able to reach 000 at any given time and that telcos are legally obligated to ensure connection occurs." The spokesman said, "The Albanese government has implemented significant reforms to strengthen the 000 system and ensure it delivers when Australians need it, and this work is ongoing. The telco sector needs to rebuild trust with Australians and they must do better to ensure networks do not succumb to preventable failures. We will consider the committee's recommendations." Telstra's current multi-million dollar contract to act as the emergency call person for 000 started in 2012 and is scheduled to run until 2032. And that was from page 11, an article by Caitlin Rintoul, 000 in state of emergency.
2: And let's move to page 19, Aussie builds connection on a local front. This story by Ryan Johnson. Aussie Broadband is expanding its Perth operation to bring more telecommunication jobs to WA and get internet equipment to customers faster, 5 years after opening its first local call centre with just 20 staff. The internet provider, which employs about 150 West Australians, has opened an upgraded West Perth call centre and a bigger Welshpool warehouse as it builds the state into its second major Australian hub. Group Chief Executive Brian Maher said it wanted to employ more West Australians in its national business, with its local operation branching beyond customer service into human resources products and sales roles. "We are looking for opportunities for all departments to have staff in WA," he said. The expansion gives Aussie Broadband room to hire more staff and hold more equipment locally, reducing its reliance on deliveries from Victoria. The company has not discussed how much it has interest or how many new jobs it expects to create. "People like talking to Australians, and we've committed to maintaining our onshore call centres," Mr. Maher said. And that story on page 19, Aussie builds connection on a local front.
0: Turning to page 8, Bikie assassination architect withdraws appeal against 34-year sentence, an article by Jessica Evanson. The bikie mastermind who ordered the assassination of former Rebels boss Nick Martin at Kwinana Motorplex nearly 6 years ago is no longer appealing against his conviction. David James Pye's appeal was sensationally dropped last Thursday, 3 months after he was jailed for 34 years for orchestrating the high-profile and highly public hit during a family drag racing event on the evening of December 12, 2020. Court documents lodged on behalf of the Mongols bikie in June stated the appeal would argue that the conviction was unreasonable and not supported by evidence. It is unclear why his appeal was discontinued. Pye paid $100,000 for sniper Benjamin Luke Johnston, whose identity was unmasked earlier this year after a suppression order was lifted, to kill Martin, a one-time ally at the Rebels before Pye's defection to the Comanchero gang. Johnston did so with a single 365-metre shot. The 39-year-old former soldier was sentenced to 20 years imprisonment on December 2021 and was the star witness in Pye's trial. Pye, 43, was convicted of 6 offences, 2 counts of inciting another person to commit a principal indictable offence, 2 counts of dealing with property used in connection with an offence, 1 count of acts or omission causing bodily harm, and 1 count of murder. He had connected with Johnston online in 2019 while Johnston was volunteering with mercenary organisation Shadows of Hope, providing medical assistance and security in war zones. That is, bikie assassination architect withdraws appeal against 34-year sentence by Jessica Evanson on page 8.
2: Thanks, Michelle. And in just over half a minute, we'll be joining the ABC team for a 5-minute news bulletin, followed by a weather forecast. But looking ahead after the news, we'll have overseas news, followed by business news, and at 8:30, a music break. I've got some jazz, and there's a reason I've got jazz, which I'll tell you in about half an hour's time. But for now, stand by for the ABC news bulletin. We'll have that in a few seconds, and again at 9 o'clock. Hopefully you'll be with us till then. Glad you've joined us.